12th Sunday after Pentecost, in the year of our Lord, 2026. A reading from Matthew, chapter 15. Jesus went away from there and withdrew to the district of Tyre and Sidon. And behold, a Canaanite woman from that region came out and was crying, "Have mercy on me, O Lord, Son of David. My daughter is severely oppressed by a demon." But he did not answer her a word. And his disciples came and begged him, saying, "Send her away, for she is crying out after us." He answered, "I was sent only to the lost sheep of the house of Israel." But she came and knelt before him, saying, "Lord, help me." And he answered, "It is not right to take the children's bread and throw it to the dogs." She said, "Yes, Lord, yet even the dogs eat the crumbs that fall from their master's table." Then Jesus answered her, "O woman, great is your faith. Be it done for you as you desire." And her daughter was healed instantly. This is the word of the Lord. Thanks be to God. Once again, the reading was from Matthew chapter 15, verses 21 through 28. In the name of the Father, and of the Son, and of the Holy Spirit. Amen. Everybody knows that feeling of being left out. You didn't get invited to that birthday party in elementary school. Your sibling didn't want you around while they hung out with their friends. You were seemingly the only one without a date to junior prom. Your friends made plans without you. Nobody talks with you during fellowship hour here at church. People at work avoid you. You feel ignored. You're called weird or a black sheep. People tell you you're not like us or you're not one of us. Because of those or similar experiences, you may have FOMO, fear of missing out, which only amplifies your anxieties about being left out. All of these might leave you constantly questioning, am I in or am I out? And however you know that feeling, being left out hurts and stings. Being left out is not a sin. It may be the result of sin, but it's not something one needs to repent of. Still, there may be feelings of shame associated with being left out. And the gospel is certainly for those who feel shame. The gospel is sometimes the only remedy for feelings of shame. Being left out may also lead people to ask that infamous question, why? Why don't they like me? Why do they ignore me? Why is God testing me in this way? Not that there will ever be satisfactory answers for those questions. So while being left out isn't a sin, because it's associated with shame and because God can use it as a way to test us, of course, Scripture speaks to being left out. All three of our readings today have something to say about it. The Old Testament reading ends with this fantastic line. The Lord God who gathers the outcasts of Israel declares, "I will gather yet others to him besides those already gathered." The Old Testament is basically a story about one family, Abraham and his descendants, who come to be known as Israel and the Israelites because of Abraham's grandson, Jacob. And from that one family comes the Messiah, the long-promised Savior. If you weren't in Abraham's family, if you weren't an Israelite, bad luck, I guess. Except the Old Testament reading says there were even outcasts among the Israelites. And there were even others, foreigners, outsiders, all of whom would be gathered together into the true Israel, the church. God desires all people to be saved and come to the knowledge of the truth. There's nobody outside of God's mercy, especially God's mercy shown in the death and resurrection of his Son, Jesus Christ. That's called objective justification,
And no matter whether Israelite or foreigner, for those who repent of their sins, who have a broken spirit and a contrite heart as their sacrifices, who love and call on the name of the Lord, Father, Son, and Holy Spirit, who hold God's word sacred and gladly hear and learn it, who trust in Jesus Christ as their Savior, God delights to show them mercy and give them his salvation, forgiveness, and everlasting life. That's subjective justification. No being left out, no fear of missing out on any of God's gifts. For all of you who have faith in Jesus Christ and are members of his body, the church. The teaching is solidified in today's epistle. For God has consigned all to disobedience, that he may have mercy on all. In this section of Romans, Paul's answering a rather weighty question, with implications still for us today. Who is Israel? Is it all those descended from Abraham? Is it all those who lived in Jerusalem and Judea during the first century? Many are still asking. Is it those who live in the modern-day Middle Eastern nation of Israel today? In short, who's in and who's out? The answer is as it's always been. The true Israel is the church, whose members are all those who throughout time have had faith that Jesus is the Messiah, and have worshipped the true God, Father, Son, and Holy Spirit. Who's in and who's out? There's no fear of missing out on God's mercy because you weren't born to a Jewish mother or because you don't live in the modern nation of Israel. That's not how God works. One isn't automatically saved because of their ancestry or where they live. Rather, as Paul makes perfectly clear here in Romans 11, our sins and our disobedience put us at enmity with God. We are estranged from God, unable to escape, left out of his holiness. But God has had mercy on us, has brought us to himself, has made us his own only through the atoning sacrifice of his Son, our Savior, Jesus Christ. You are part of Israel solely because of your faith in Jesus. And others, many others, they remain left out. They are not part of Israel because they remain in their sins. They are imprisoned in their disobedience. They harden their hearts and they reject Jesus Christ and the truth that he is the Son of God. And that's the hard reality about why some people are and will remain left out of salvation. So our message to the world continues to be repent and believe in the gospel, that all would come to faith and no longer be left out. And that leaves the gospel reading. A real life example of an outsider being brought in, Jesus and the Canaanite woman. You know, if there was any group of people deemed to be left out of God's mercy, it'd be the Canaanites. The Canaanites who mutilated and harmed themselves to get the attention and to serve their gods. The Canaanites, who sacrificed their children to their god Molech. The Canaanites who caused literally millions of people to fall into idolatry and unbelief. And Jesus here in Matthew 15, he's not the loving Messiah everyone expects, that everybody preaches about. He's quite cold and even mean here. He reminds the Canaanite woman that she's an outsider. First, by ignoring her. Second, by reminding her of who's in, who his earthly mission is for. I was sent only to the lost sheep of the house of Israel. And third, by explicitly putting her down and reminding her of her place. It is not right to take the children's bread and throw it to the dogs. This Canaanite woman isn't in. She's not one of the children. She's just a common household dog. Except all along, the woman already knew she was an outsider.
She knew this was simply a test of her faith. She knows who Jesus is. She knows the character of God. And she knows there's a place for her and healing for her demon-oppressed daughter in the household of God. So she shows us what humility looks like as she confesses her faith. I know I'm an outsider, but you, O Lord, are the Son of David, the long-promised Messiah, and I know you will have mercy on me and on my daughter. That's the same thing we say every week in the Kyrie. Kyrie eleison. Lord, have mercy. After Jesus' silence and reminder of his mission to Israel, she continues so simply yet so faithfully, Lord, help me. Because only you can. And finally, after being put in her place and called a household pet, her faith shines. Yes, Lord. Yet even the dogs eat the crumbs that fall from their master's table. In other words, I know my place. I know I'm an outsider. But I also trust that I'm not left out from your mercy. That there's even a little morsel, a little crumb for myself and my daughter. The test is over. The Canaanite woman demonstrates by faith that she's in. She's a member of Israel, the church. That Jesus is her Lord and Savior. And Jesus exclaims as such, O woman, great is your faith. Be it done for you as you desire. The two times that Jesus commends someone for their great faith are here with the Canaanite woman and earlier in Matthew's gospel with the Roman centurion. Two outsiders, two foreigners, two Gentiles. Two people seemingly left out, and yet two people very much part of Israel, part of the household of faith. Nobody likes feeling left out. Nobody likes feeling like an outsider. Every church does their best to be as welcoming as possible. Most churches advertise that all are welcome. There's a place for everyone. Everyone gets a seat at the table. I'm not saying that all aren't welcome at church. God wants everybody to hear his word. God desires all people to be saved. But that requires being brutally honest about our condition. We are outsiders, undeserving. Our sins and our disobedience separate us from God and require us to repent and to realize we are in desperate need of his mercy. The account of the Canaanite woman shows us exactly who we are. Dogs under the table of our master, begging simply for a crumb. And when we repent, when we humbly recognize our place in the household of God, when we hunger and thirst for righteousness, Jesus doesn't automatically give us a place at his table.
No, instead, he makes himself lower than us. Lower than the household dog. Psalm 22, the Good Friday Psalm, declares about Jesus, "I am a worm and not a man, scorned by mankind and despised by the people." Jesus makes himself lower than us and gives his life as a ransom for many. And from the table of his cross, he gives us crumbs. A few sprinkles of water on your head that mercifully and completely cleanse you of your sins and give you resurrected life. A morsel, a wafer of his very body, that feeds your faith and feeds you with righteousness and life. A sip of his atoning blood that forgives all your sins and gives you salvation and shows you all the mercy of God. In this life, you don't need a seat at the table. You're not missing out on anything when you repent and have faith in your Lord and Savior, Jesus Christ. As we learn from the Canaanite woman, and to paraphrase a verse of Psalm 84, "I would rather be a dog under the table in the house of my God than dwell in the tents of wickedness." And with that humble faith, with a lifetime of receiving crumbs from your master's table, when you die, Jesus will finally lift you up. He will bring you in to his dwelling place. He will finally give you a seat at his banquet table. And you will live forever with him in the never-ending joys of heaven. And the foreigners, that is, the outsiders and the dogs, the foreigners who join themselves to the Lord, to minister to him, to love the name of the Lord, and to be his servants, these I will bring to my holy mountain and make them joyful in my house of prayer. In the name of the Father, and of the Son, and of the Holy Spirit. Amen. Let us pray. Almighty and everlasting Father, you give your children many blessings, even though we are undeserving. In every trial and temptation, grant us steadfast confidence in your loving kindness and mercy. Through Jesus Christ, your Son, our Lord, who lives and reigns with you and the Holy Spirit, one God, now and forever. Amen. Taught by our Lord and trusting his promises, we are bold to pray. Our Father, who art in heaven, hallowed be thy name. Thy kingdom come, thy will be done, on earth as it is in heaven. Give us this day our daily bread, and forgive us our trespasses, as we forgive those who trespass against us. And lead us not into temptation, but deliver us from evil. For thine is the kingdom, and the power, and the glory, forever and ever. Amen. Now the Lord bless you and keep you. The Lord make his face shine upon you and be gracious to you. The Lord look upon you with favor and give you his peace. Amen. God's richest blessings to you this weekend and this week ahead. Thank you for joining us this afternoon. I am Pastor Brennan DeForest from Redeemer Evangelical Lutheran Church here in Chico, and we are glad you listened to this sermon on KKXS.
If you enjoyed today's message, please let us know by calling the church, 530-342-6085. Again, that's 530-342-6085. Also, you can find us online at www.redeemerchico.org. Thank you again for listening today, and I hope that you will join us each Saturday and Sunday at 1 p.m. for more sermons from Redeemer Evangelical Lutheran Church. The Lord bless you and keep you in Christ, our Savior and Redeemer.

0: When my life is going well, I find it easy to rest in God. But that kind of resting is really resting in circumstances, not resting in God. The hard thing is to rest when life is anything but the way I'd like it to be. It's like trying to sleep in the middle of a typhoon. Come to think about it, Jesus slept in the middle of a storm. He was on the Sea of Galilee, do you remember? Matthew says that Jesus got into the boat and his disciples followed him. Without warning, a furious storm came up on the lake so that the waves swept over the boat, but Jesus was sleeping. I've often wondered, how could he? Yes, I know he was exhausted from speaking to the crowds, but sleep in a storm? I think the only reason Jesus could sleep was that he knew without a doubt that they were not going to sink. The disciples were afraid because they didn't yet understand that the God who created the very water their boat sailed in was in the boat with them. They were just beginning to understand his full power. One of the disciples in the boat that day was Peter, and I think he learned a lesson. For years later, when Peter was arrested by King Herod and put in prison, the night before his trial, Peter slept. Here's Peter, chained between two soldiers in a prison cell, knowing that the next day Herod intends to put him to death, and Peter is sleeping. The only way you can sleep in a storm is by realizing that God is with you. The psalmist wrote, "I will lie down and sleep in peace, for you alone, O Lord, make me dwell in safety." "Find rest, O my soul, in God alone," says Psalm 62. "My hope comes from him."
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2: Hello. Oh, hello, Gon. I'm so glad you called. 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
2: I don't know. I didn't ask.
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7: Which is better? 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I'm Mark Eicher, and this is Archives August, in which we revisit classic messages from previous seasons. Today's message was first aired 4 years ago. It's based on Jesus' parable of the unjust judge and the persistent widow. Later, Dr. Ziegler and his guest, Dr. David Schmidt, discuss the strange and unexpected twists found in almost every parable. Now here is Dr. Ziegler with today's message.
6: The other day we were at a playground. Friends from out of town were visiting, and we took them to this playground so that their kids could spend some energy and run around a bit before another long day in the car. While we were there, I was talking with the father of the family, my friend, Eric. We hadn't seen each other for a while, and so we were trying to catch up. But just about every other sentence, we were interrupted by his youngest daughter, Hazel, 7-year-old Hazel, or Crazy Hazy, as they sometimes call her. Crazy Hazy is hanging from the top bar shouting, "Hey, Daddy, look at me." She's swinging on a rope shouting, "Daddy, Daddy, look at me." She's climbing up a wall. "Hey, Daddy, look at me." Eric and I could barely get a word in edgewise. Now, I'm familiar with how this goes. My youngest son, Jude, He has a similar petition that he repeats often when he's doing something dramatic. It's not, look at me, but, hey, Dad, watch this. And whether the difference between those two expressions, look at me or watch this, has more to do with the differences between boys and girls, or just the differences between these two in particular, I'm not sure. But I am sure of this. Whether it's expressed as, look at me, or watch this, boys and girls thrive under the watchful favor of a father and a mother. And where a father or a mother is absent, then father and mother figures are needed. And this may be more true of adults than we appreciate. Like 7-year-old Hazy, I suppose we're all a little crazy for some attention. Now, if you're a parent or a grandparent, an aunt or an uncle, you know how crazy demanding an attention-craving child can be. Maybe you just look over at her, swinging from the top bar, and give her a perfunctory, hey, that's great. And then you go back to whatever had your attention before. Or maybe you don't even look up when you say it. But even a child knows when you're not giving them your full attention. That day at the playground, if Hazel sensed

to make the painful assault on your eardrums go away. Or maybe you give a squeaky kid a device of some sort, something to distract them from craving your attention. But a digital distraction only masks the pain. Because what she needs is you, your watchful favor. There is a throbbing question inside every child's heart, inside every human heart, young and old. Do you see me? Do I matter to you, is what she's asking. Am I important to you, is what he wants to know. The ancient Jewish rabbi, Jesus of Nazareth, once told a story about a woman who was asking these kinds of questions and fighting for answers. It's a fictitious story that Jesus told, but it's true to life. It's a parable that points to a deeper truth about humanity's deepest needs, your needs, my needs. It's a parable about a widow, a woman on the margin of her society, easily overlooked. Because in the story setting, the ancient Middle East, there are no retirement accounts or health insurance companies or assisted living facilities, so a widow is especially vulnerable, like an orphan. She has to depend on the people in her community to support her, but this widow in Jesus' story doesn't have a supportive community. She doesn't have people for whom she matters. What she does have is an enemy, an adversary, someone who's harming her, taking advantage of her. So she brings her case to the local judge, hoping that she might matter to him. And when she finds out that she doesn't, she does the only thing left that she can do. She becomes the squeaky wheel, the irritating child who cannot be ignored. Now, Jesus told this story for his followers. I'm one of them, and I want to share it with you. And if you're open to it, see what Jesus shows you. By way of a contrast, how you matter to the God who created you. The story is recorded in the ancient biography of Jesus called the Gospel According to Luke, chapter 18. It starts like this. Jesus is walking along with his followers, with his disciples, and he starts to tell them a parable to show them that they should always pray and not lose heart. He said, "There was a certain judge in a certain city who did not fear God and did not respect people. And in that city, there was a widow who kept coming to the judge and kept saying to him, 'Give me justice. Give me justice against my adversary.' And for a time, the judge was not willing. But after a while, the judge said to himself, 'Even though I do not fear God and I do not respect people, yet because this widow keeps giving me grief, I will give her justice so that she does not beat me down by her continual coming.' And the Lord said," Jesus said, "'Listen, you all listen to what the unjust judge is saying. And will not God give justice to his chosen ones who are calling out to him day and night? Will he long delay over them? I tell you, he will do justice for them. He will do it swiftly, decisively. But when the Son of Man comes, will he find this faith on the earth?'" Okay, let's review. In Jesus' story, there are three characters: an enemy, a widow, and a judge. Though we never see him or hear from him, the enemy in the story has a major role. He's the problem. Maybe he's stealing from the widow, maybe abusing her, harming her in some way. So she goes to the local judge to plead for justice. "Help me, protect me, rescue me, look at me," she says. But the judge isn't listening. He doesn't care. He's in a comfortable house, cushy job, privileged life. And this is the conflict in the story. The tension is not over the enemy, but over the judge. The enemy is acting as expected. He's a thug. He's a bully. What do you expect? But the judge is the real disappointment. See, we can tolerate a world with creeps and criminals, but what we cannot stand, what we cannot bear, is someone who has the power and the position to help us, but doesn't care to use it.

0: That's why this widow in the story keeps coming, haranguing, nagging, jumping on his back and pummeling him with her fists so that he will step up and do his job. But hold on. In Jesus' story, the judge is supposed to remind us of God. Not God's character, but God's status, God's position as God. God ultimately is the one we go to for justice, because all other power in the universe is merely riding piggyback on God's power. Only God is in the position to truly give us justice. And even though Jesus says this unjust judge in the story is nothing like God in terms of character, Jesus is sensitive to the fact that sometimes our life experience says otherwise. I experienced this several years ago when I was serving as a pastor and pleading with God about a middle school boy who had cancer. I'll call him Stephen. I visited with Stephen and his parents in the local children's hospital several times over the course of a year. Again and again, we went to God in prayer on Stephen's behalf, asking God to heal him, to bless the doctors and the nurses, to take the cancer away, to restore him to full health. And there was a season when God gave us what we asked for. That summer, Stephen's cancer went into remission, and we praised God for his goodness and his mercy. At the start of Stephen's eighth grade year, his dad sends me a text. He said they were heading back into the hospital. He said they were scared. Again, we brought it all to God. Stephen died just before the end of his eighth grade year. His mother and father asked me to officiate the memorial service for him. The service was held in a large rented hall across the street from the public school he had attended so that the teachers, the staff, and the students who knew him could attend the service. And during the service, I shared this story from Jesus about the widow, the judge, and the enemy, and how the story points to the truth of our situation in the world, because we have an enemy. You and I have an enemy in this world. We have an adversary. In the Hebrew language, the language of the Old Testament and the Bible, the word adversary is Satan. It's where we get the English word, Satan. Satan is the adversary. He is a powerful spiritual being, once good creature of God who rebelled against God and is even now at work to deceive the whole human race. And Satan's strategy turns on the power of suggestion. And when over 100 middle school students have gathered to mourn their dead friend, Satan's suggestions strangle the lungs like smog. Does God really care about any of you? Do you think that you matter to him? That you're important to him? The adversary suggests this false picture of God to demoralize us, to make us lose faith, to give up hope, to live as if God is aloof and uncaring, as though God doesn't exist. But the adversary is not the creator. Satan cannot change the way things are, but only our perception of them. God is still faithful. Jesus came to show us, and you and I were created to relate to him, not like a plaintiff suing for justice in the court of a corrupt judge, not like an irritating child desperate for the attention of a distracted parent, but like a beloved daughter, like a son, confident under the watchful favor of the Father. Satan can distract us, but he can't keep the questions from coming. Even when a cloud of doubt and a haze of distrust chokes our breath, these widowed questions, these orphaned petitions are still with us. Do you see me? Am I important to you? Do I matter? People may stop asking them of God, but they don't stop asking them. They look at their classmates and colleagues and competitors and ask them, "Do you see me?" They look at social media profiles and ask them, "Am I important?" They look in the mirror and wonder, "Do I matter to anyone?" And it's looking for these answers from anyone and everyone other than our Creator. That's the source of our deepest pain. God, the Father, will give us justice against the adversary one day. God will put the world right again one day. God will restore the health of His creation. But He doesn't want to leave you hanging. So right now, before He comes with justice for the universe, He meets you. He meets your deepest need first. He comes to you with His word, with Jesus. "I see you," He says. "You matter to me." The first time I visited Stephen in the hospital, I read him one of the reports about Jesus recorded in the Gospel according to Luke chapter 7. Now Luke, the author of this book, was so taken by these accounts of Jesus that he took it upon himself to interview eyewitnesses and write down an orderly account of the events surrounding this one-of-a-kind construction worker from Nazareth. Luke's report has come down to us in the Bible, and the part that I read for Stephen that day was the report of how Jesus once interrupted a funeral. A young man had died. He was the only son of a poor widow. He was supposed to care for her in her old age. And now he was dead and she was alone, but Jesus sees her. Moved with compassion, he walks up to her in the middle of the funeral and he says, "Do not weep." And then he goes over and puts his hand on the open casket. The pallbearer stands still. Jesus speaks again, not to the widow this time, not to the pallbearers, not to the guy officiating the service. He speaks to the dead man. He says, "Young man, I say to you, arise." "Arise," Jesus says, and the dead man rose. He sits up in his casket and starts talking. Jesus gives him back to his mother. Jesus sent me into the hospital that day to share this report about him with Stephen and his parents as they faced the first of many waves of cancer and chemotherapy. And Jesus sent me to speak to you today. I asked Stephen a question that day, and I'm asking the same of you now. Will you trust him? Will you trust Jesus? Because no matter what happens in the future, even if you suffer, even if you die, Jesus promises to make you come alive again when he returns as judge so that you can live with God forever. So will you trust him? Stephen said, "Yes." How about you? God is trustworthy because the character of the judge in the story is nothing like the character of the true judge. God's trustworthiness was decisively demonstrated in the life of Jesus. Even when there was a moment in Jesus' life when God's justice seemed slow in coming, it happened like this. Jesus' teaching exposed the insecurity of powerful people in his community. They were looking for love and respect in all the wrong places, and Jesus called them out for it, and they hated him for it. They schemed to have him killed, hung to die on a cross. The night before it happened, Jesus prays to his Father, asking God, if he were willing, he would rescue him, spare him from this suffering. But God left him hanging. And in that moment, Jesus took all of your orphaned questions and mine. He took them all on his back so that we would never need to bear them alone, and he died with them. And if the story ended there, we should all go back to looking for love in all the wrong places, but it didn't. God stepped in just like he said he would. He raised Jesus from the dead. Jesus lives. You and I still have an enemy for now. We still have a judge. But in Jesus, we have a judge whom we can trust. We have a watchful Father who will step in and save his children. Who are God's children, God's chosen ones? Jesus says they are the ones crying out to God day and night. They are crazy persistent, like the widow. Even more, they are loved, like Hazel. Hazel's family stopped to visit us in St. Louis on their way down to Florida for a vacation at the beach. Later, I spoke to her dad, Eric, about the trip. He said there was a moment when Hazel was following her older siblings out into the ocean, into the waves. And the waves, as they do, kept coming and crashing, knocking Hazel off her feet. And in that moment, away from the playground where things were not in her control, she wasn't saying, "Hey, Daddy, look at me." All she could see was the next wave closing in. You and I call out to God, but that's not what makes us chosen. It's God who chooses. And in Jesus, in his word, in baptism, he puts you on his back and says, "Look at me. Watch this." Hazel's dad hung back in the waves and watched for a while, knowing his beloved daughter's sometimes crazy sense of independence. In a panic, she turns in the water and sees him there. "You want to piggyback?" he asked. "Yes," she answered. So how about you? Why don't you pray with me? Dear Father, save your people, bless your heritage, and carry us forever. Through Jesus Christ, your Son, our Lord, who lives and reigns with you and the Holy Spirit, one God, now and forever. Amen.
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0: Thank you, Mark. I'm joined in the studio by Reverend Dr. David Schmidt, and we're talking about parables, the parables of Jesus. Thanks for joining us, Dr. Schmidt.
2: Oh, thank you for inviting me, Michael.
0: We've been working with this definition of a parable as a metaphor, a comparison of one thing to another, and the comparison happens by some setup in the everyday life, but then some surprising or strange event which points us to a teaching.
2: So it looks like everyday life, but something's a little bit off, which makes you wonder, maybe it really isn't just about everyday life.
0: So let's talk about this parable that was discussed today, that I discussed in this sermon from a few years ago, about the widow and the judge and the adversary. So what is the surprising event here? What's strange about it?
2: I think you've got really two options, right? Okay. Maybe. One is the widow herself. She is in the law court day after day after day. I'm not sure that women had the status in society to be able to do that, right? And so the persistence of that widow is something that might strike us as strange. That would be one thing. Another thing would be the complete selfishness of the judge. As you had said in the sermon, he's the one who has the position and the power given him by God to care for widows. And yet he is just extremely selfish. The only reason he cares for her is because it cares for him. Remember last time you talked about the context, and not just the cultural context of widows and judges, but the actual context in the text of what Jesus says before the parable and after the parable. So before the parable, Jesus, you know, says he told them this parable so that they would always pray and not lose heart. So whatever the teaching is, it's going to be something that encourages us to pray and not lose heart. After the parable, Jesus says to the disciples, listen to what the unjust judge says. Notice Jesus does not say, look at the widow and what she does. He says, listen to what the unjust judge says. And so it would seem to me that Jesus is pointing us to the judge, and particularly to what he says, as that's going to be the thing that stands out as odd. And when you listen to the judge, the thing that he says is,
0: I'll give her justice.
2: I know, I'll give her justice, not because God wants me to give her justice. I don't care about God. Not because people in the city think I should give her justice, because I don't care about them. I don't care about God. I don't care about humans. What I care about is myself, and I'm tired. And so that strikes us as really odd. That's the weird thing.
0: Opens us up for the teaching now.
2: Right, yes. And so that's where you get to this lesser to greater argument, right? The judge is this bad. Imagine how good God is. So we've got the, you know, the lesser to greater argument moving from the judge to God, and that if an unjust judge grants this widow this plea because he's that selfish, imagine what a just God who is selfless and giving and sacrificial would be like. And that's kind of the reasoning that happens. And so then all of a sudden, we see God and his graciousness and his favor, which you did wonderfully in the sermon. That's what I loved about that sermon, is you opened with kind of asking us to meditate on kind of what it's like to be the widow, to be seen. We want to be seen. You're really touching on to these abandonment issues and these identity issues that we have today, and it's something that's exacerbated by social media. Then at the closing story of
0: Hazel, yeah.
2: Hazel and
0: Crazy Hazy.
2: And the fact that her father sees things that she doesn't see. And so you kind of reveal to us how wonderful our God is, that he just not only sees the things we need him to see and are asking him to see, but he sees the stuff we don't see. So that's what I loved about that sermon. It really did a wonderful job of unpacking that graciousness of God in contrast to the judge.
0: All right. Well, thank you so much again for being here, David. Next week, we're going to talk more about the teaching and different teachings that parables offer us.
2: Great.
0: Join us again.
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0: Now Dr. Ziegler invites you to join him in praying the Lord's Prayer.
1: Taught by Jesus, we're bold to pray. Our Father, who art in heaven, hallowed be thy name. Thy kingdom come, thy will be done, on earth as it is in heaven. Give us this day our daily bread, and forgive us our trespasses, as we forgive those who trespass against us. And lead us not into temptation, but deliver us from the evil one. For thine is the kingdom and the power and the glory forever and ever. Amen. Receive the blessing of the Lord. The Lord bless you and keep you. The Lord make his face shine on you and be gracious to you. The Lord look upon you with favor and give you peace. Amen.
0: 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I'm Mark Eicher. This has been a presentation of Lutheran Hour Ministries.

0: The Turney Diaries with author and speaker Renee Swope.
1: Our neighborhood architectural committee had left us a notice letting us know that our paint was peeling and that we needed to do something about it within 30 days. Needless to say, we were up on ladders a few weeks later, and the more I scraped, the more the paint peeled, and the more I realized that we really did need to do some repairs. Instead of being frustrated, I was thankful that they were willing to take the time and let us know that we needed to do some maintenance. And then I thought to myself, you know, it's when I'm willing to let God and my girlfriends get up close and personal that they see things in my life that need repair. Maybe it's my attitude towards my husband or my impatience with my kids. And I just realized that I'm thankful that I've got a Lord and a Savior and good girlfriends around me that are willing to speak into my life and let me know when they see areas of my life that need some repair.
0: The Turney Diaries with Christian author and conference speaker Renee Swope from Biblica at Biblica.com. 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
4: SRN News, I'm Mary Rose. Luigi Mangione pleads guilty to federal charges.
5: Luigi Mangione has pleaded guilty to federal stalking charges in the killing of UnitedHealthcare CEO Brian Thompson. In the courtroom behind me, Mangione spoke about how he came to New York City, targeted Thompson, and then ultimately shot and killed him outside a Midtown Manhattan hotel. Mangione said that after years of back pain, navigating the complicated healthcare system in the United States, he decided to take action.
4: Michael Sysak reporting. What many see as an unfavorable business climate is driving many large corporations out of Delaware. DoorDash is the latest to make its exit. Ken Moorman reports.
6: The delivery giant cited growing legal uncertainty and costly shareholder lawsuits. More than 60 public companies worth over $3 trillion have reportedly exited Delaware in the past 2 years, with firms like Tesla, Coinbase, and several major energy companies heading to Texas and Nevada. Critics say Delaware's courts have become less predictable, while business-friendly states are offering greater certainty and stronger protections for companies and shareholders. Ken Lorman reporting.
4: There appears to be a bipartisan support on Capitol Hill to get rid of daylight saving time. Correspondent Laura Winters reports.
7: President Trump supports keeping the time across the country the same all year long. On his Truth Social page, the president writes, "People are sick and tired of having to change their clocks twice a year. It is foolish, inconvenient, and in some cases, very costly."
4: New York City Mayor Zohran Mamdani is backing a delivery law critics say could raise Amazon costs and consumer prices. This is SRN News.
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9: For the Wall Street Business Report, I'm Bob Agnew. Shoppers unexpectedly cut their spending in July as a boost from government tax refunds faded.
10: Retail sales slipped 0.6% last month, the biggest drop since May of 2025, from a revised gain of 0.2%, according to the Commerce Department data released this morning. There was a notable bump in spending in both April and May as Americans dipped into their tax refunds. Excluding sales at gas stations and auto dealers, retail sales in July fell 0.2%. Gas prices ticked up again overnight to $4.08 per gallon on Friday, up from $3.85 a month ago, according to Motor Club AAA. Bernie Bennett in Washington.
9: Gas prices ticked up again overnight. AAA says prices rose to $4.08 a gallon on average nationwide, up from $3.85 a month ago. On Wall Street at the close, the Dow down more than 155 points, the Nasdaq down by 58. For the Wall Street Business Report, I'm Bob Agnew.
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12: Welcome to the Dacus Report, hosted by Pacific Justice Institute founder and president Brad Dacus. 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We leave no one behind and level the playing field for Americans as they are subjected to the tyranny of the powerful. Now, here's Brad Dacus.
13: Welcome to Brad Dacus Live. I'm Brad Dacus, president and founder of the Pacific Justice Institute. You know, many people think that the state of Texas is a pretty safe place. A lot of people are moving there from California, New York, Washington. Well, it's not quite so safe as you think. And on today's show, we're going to be interviewing one of our attorneys who happens to work in the state of Texas for Pacific Justice Institute about some interesting cases specifically impacting parental rights. I'd like to now bring onto the program Alejandro Ceballos. Alejandro, welcome to the show. So glad to have you on.
14: Thank you so much, Brad. It's an honor, honestly.
13: Yeah. There's so much going on in the state of Texas, and people often think that Texas, that's safe. That's where angels go for vacation, you know. But reality is, there's a lot of spiritual war going on in the state of Texas, isn't there?
14: Yeah, it is. You'd be surprised at what kind of calls we get at the PGI Texas office. A lot of what you just said, parental rights issues, religious liberty issues, some freedom of speech as well. And so, how can I smile when stuff like that happens? Well, it's because I know that the Pacific Justice Institute is crucial for the state of Texas. And so I'm very grateful for those who tune in and support PGI, because we get to help promote, preserve, and protect the Christian rights.
13: Yeah. And I know we've been involved before. I know I personally am actually licensed also to practice in the state of Texas. I used to have to fly in from California, where I'm also licensed to practice. And I've had some really interesting cases, like defending pastors who are being criminally prosecuted in the state of Texas, in place like San Antonio, El Paso, and Dallas. Those are three places I've had to fly in for representation. And they were being prosecuted because they were disturbing the peace because they were preaching the gospel. And some of those cities, generally speaking, a lot of suburbs in the rural areas of Texas, pretty friendly, pretty faith friendly. But we get into some of these cities like Houston, Dallas, San Antonio, Austin, El Paso. There can be some hostility, actual outright hostility to churches, Christians, pastors, and people of faith. And so it is very important for us to have a presence in the state of Texas. So, I know there's this, people often think it's pro-family, pro-liberty, pro-religious freedom. But in reality, there's a challenge there in the state of Texas. In fact, before we talk about your cases, I know there is an election for the U.S. Senate in the state of Texas. And of course, we're not going to be partisan here on the program, but I am a little surprised that the election is so close when we have one candidate for the Senate who is pro-abortion, pro-LGBTQ, heresy as far as scripturally and Christian doctrine and theology, versus another candidate that's pro-life, a traditional family, etc. It tells me that the state of Texas is not the place where we can just surrender and just assume that things are going to turn out right.
14: Yes. Unfortunately, the candidate does lean those directions. And it's unfortunate. I remember reading in the history books back in the 60s, you know, a person on the right or a person on the left could debate it out, you know, with dignity on the floor and then immediately afterwards grab, you know, coffee or lunch because the country was so slightly divided on issues. But now it's drastically different. What I can say, boots on the ground, if I can use that phrase, what I've gathered is the influx of migration from other states. Texas is very friendly to big business. It's also friendly to first-time homeowners. Major cities in Texas are starting to create opportunities. And now that we're post-COVID, where we've gotten really good at the virtual experience, many people who have remote positions are taking advantage of some of the housing in Texas, as well as the opportunity to fly to a headquarters at a big business and then work at a manufacturer here in the state. So with migration doesn't just come opportunity, it also comes ideology. And so you do sense, there's a phrase we go around in Houston called, oh, you're a Newstonian, not a Houstonian. You know, sometimes it's a jab, sometimes it's admiration. It just depends on the table. But for me, you know, I was born here, grew up in the city of Houston. Things that I aspire to were like JFK's speech at Rice University. Don't ask what your country can do for you, ask what you can do for your country. We don't go to the moon because it's easy. We go because it is hard. It is unfortunate that, you know, if Lyndon B. Johnson, you know, was running for Senate, it'd be a different story than the Democrat that's running for Senate today. And it's, you know, a 60-year gap between. But I do credit it to that. I also wanted to mention, if this is the space to do so, we did have a client who, a Jewish client. We didn't do much. We wrote a letter to a university for them. This was about 8 months ago, but it was a big deal. Because part of discrimination that we are noticing is that they were targeting a specific people group. And I think I mentioned this once on the show, but I think it's important to mention because it caveats to something that's happening in the state of Texas that people watching should know. The Islamic movement in large cities like Detroit, Houston, and Philadelphia, parts of New York, and now up in Dallas, which is 4 hours north of Houston. One of the concerns with that specifically is the harsh treatment towards, like, let's say a Jewish community trying to have a Jewish Israeli lecturer on campus. And they create all this red tape and come up with excuses like it's going to cause a riot. But if somebody from an Islamic faith goes on campus, they pretty much bring out the red carpet. We're also noticing a difference in how they proportion donations. So there are donations specifically given with stipulations that say we want to promote awareness of religions and teach from all points of view. However, there's hostility by elites and administrators toward Israel or Jewish clubs. So I would say that now, yes, that is a big deal in high schools. It's a big deal on public campuses. So I mentioned that because that's where we're heading. And I get a lot of requests at the PGI office about parental rights issues that make me assume that these school districts are being led by anti-Christian, anti-family, anti-liberty, anti-freedom of speech, anti-Americanism.
13: I was going to say an anti-Jewish, what you just said, anti-Semitism, right?
14: Yeah, that's a major issue right now in the north of Dallas with some of the universities, yes.
13: Yeah, and this is a major state university in the state of Texas. It's not a private university or private college. This is a state university, taxpayer funded. I know exactly what you're talking about. And it was outrageous to see how they were just outright bigoted against Jewish groups, Jewish individuals, professors. And, you know, we're seeing this on university campuses across the country. And that's why I've encouraged people, you know, if they're suffering from anti-Semitism, either a professor is being discriminated against or a university is oppressing a student, they should contact Pacific Justice Institute immediately. And I'm glad we really made a point to stand up against that tyranny and sent that letter and to inquire. I think it was a writ of mandamus, if I'm not mistaken, but we were submitting. But this is very, very important. So I'm really glad you mentioned that, because we see anti-Semitism increasing in secular institutions. And then we're also seeing it in religious institutions like denominations, churches, where you have replacement theology. I was just guest preaching this last Sunday, yesterday, in Stockton, California, at a church. And that's one of the things I pointed out, is that this is something that's creeping in to churches via replacement theology, saying that all the prophecy about Israel and the Old Testament, it's really talking about Christians. And the Jews are out to lunch. They're gone. Israel is insignificant. And it just sort of opens the door for anti-Semitism all the more within the church, which is a real, real concern. So you touched on it. It's evident in the state of Texas, along with challenges to the family, religious freedom, liberty, free speech. And I know we live in a very litigious society, don't we, even in the state of Texas?
14: Yes, we do. Pretty much anything you do now, if you don't let a lawyer of some sort review it, you can run into concerns. Churches, for example, if they're not, if they don't write, certain rules and regulations in their church a certain way, they can unintentionally invite the court into making decisions for them. There was a recent case here, a big church, First Baptist Church, by Dr. Ed Young. There was a big issue about the turnover of leadership, and some of the members of the church were frustrated that the turnover of leadership was more lateral than including everyone else. And the business court here in Texas just dismissed it. It cited the abstention doctrine, the ecclesial abstention doctrine, and it basically said a church could invite us in if they were using language like a normal nonprofit were, but they didn't. They used church language, and it's not our role to interpret the church. But I think what would happen if this were a different state? And this is where it goes back to what you said earlier. This is a battleground state, because in another state, the court might invite itself.
13: This is not like in downtown Austin or Houston or Dallas. This is a relatively rural area, a suburb of Waco, which is not a huge town. If it wasn't for Baylor, I don't even know if Waco would be on the map. I don't know. So it'll be interesting to see how this plays out on appeal. I think we're pretty optimistic, though. What say you?
14: Oh, yeah, we're optimistic. Absolutely.
13: Yeah, very good. Very good. Well, folks, when we return, we're going to talk about another case impacting the rights of parents when a child was bullied by, well, stay tuned and you'll find out.
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13: Welcome back. And folks, if you'd like to keep up with the many cases that we have all across the country, it's easy to do. 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It's very interesting. We have about 140-plus cases in active litigation across the country as we speak, and we can help you. So if you need assistance, you can go to the website, request help. You can get information. We have great resources in dealing with things like parental rights against the social workers, protecting your children in public schools, and other resources as well. So just go to our website, pji.org, and sign up to get our e-newsletter, The Legal Insider, and please pray for our work. We have a lot of cases we don't have time to talk about on the show, but there's a lot going on, and we really appreciate your prayer and your intercession for attorneys like Alejandro out there on the front lines, really making a difference. And Alejandro, it is a spiritual battle, isn't it?
14: Where they are fit to be alone. They were still at a level that required more patience and more flexibility in how they communicated. And so, like you said earlier, this should have been expected. When I deposed the teacher, I asked them, did they have any training on how to handle a child with autism? No. Did they ask you what your level of education was when you applied? No.
13: Yeah. I mean, here we're talking about a special ed instructor, teacher, who didn't have the training, and they didn't apparently inquire. No, we did prove up, just for the record, that the child was hit in the nose by the teacher, right?
14: So they didn't stipulate that in the settlement agreement?
13: They didn't stipulate it, but we proved it, though, that that's what happened, right?
14: We didn't have hard evidence. What we did was we went to mediation and told them we would prove it through testimonies and through records.
13: Okay, so let me rephrase the question, counselor. So, because you just gave a lot of doubt, I think, to a lot of people hearing that we really weren't able to prove it. We really didn't have the evidence. We just asserted it and threatened to sue. That's not the actual what happened. We had the evidence that proved that he was hit in the nose, and that's why the school district settled, correct?
14: Correct.
13: Okay, very good. So I don't want the people out there to think that we just file lawsuits without hard evidence and clarity as to what happens. But you answer it like a lawyer, so I don't discredit you on that. That was very exact. But and there was actually another child that I understand was also hit by this teacher, reportedly, correct?
14: Correct. That one was on video, and it went viral. And there were a lot of local news stations that were involved. In fact, not only did we settle the case, but the teacher was related to the principal. So the principal was the mother of the teacher. And so there was a 48-hour delay in reporting this, because in the state of Texas, if you strike a child, that is a crime. And there was a 48-hour delay, and the sheriff's office was finally told by the principal what had happened. Superintendent confirmed it, and the sheriff arrested the teacher on school grounds that Friday. I don't remember exactly what day, but it was not within a few days later. And the prosecutor was able to do a forensic interview with the child and get all the information, like you just said, to prove that they indeed were struck. There was enough evidence there.
13: Yeah. And now, before we run out of time, there's actually an active case ongoing, if we can talk about it. It deals with, David Rice. This is a parent who wanted to speak at a school board meeting. What happened? This is in Texas, Fort Worth.
14: This actually wasn't a parent. This was just your typical taxpayer who had a serious problem. There was evidence that a public school official in Irvine ISD was involved in a financial fraud cover-up. And later on, it was proven that they were part of the fraud cover-up. So this client registered and went through the process that Urban ISD policy requires to speak on an agenda item. So this comes down to whether or not they were allowed to speak on an agenda item, which the state of Texas under the Open Meeting Act allows you to speak on an agenda item. School districts are, the state does defer to school districts the power to do time, place, manner laws within reason. And, you know, courts do filter that really well within the law for extreme situations, like causing a threat to somebody or violence of some sort. And this client did none of that. In fact, the client just sat there in a room waiting to speak, and a public school official made eye contact with them. Two police officers were then told by the same public official who made eye contact with them to escort him off campus grounds. He asked numerous times why. They said, because they don't want you here. And that was it.
13: That was it. We don't want you here. It's not that, well, because we saw you with a gun under your jacket, or which he didn't have, or you threatened someone. He didn't do that. It's just they looked at him and just didn't want him there.
14: They didn't want him there, all because they knew he was going to object to the same school public official getting the authority and power to handle a $7 million donation or funds that were giving distributed to Irvine ISD. And so this was the issue that the client had. He wanted to say in the open meeting to everyone watching, it was on live broadcast as well, that why I don't think it's wise that the school board should be giving all this money over to this person who was already proven that they were part of a financial fraud. And so they kicked him out. He told them, you know, why am I being criminally trespassed? They never said anything. He refused to leave, so they arrested him. He spent 17 hours in jail, towed his car 30 miles away. It was a lot of issues with all of that. It took him about 2 weeks to find out exactly what he was being criminally trespassed for. And so that's where we're at now. We're trying to win this case.
13: Yeah. And so it's an active litigation right now. You're one of the attorneys involved?
14: Yeah, I'm the lead attorney, the only attorney representing this client on the plaintiff side. There are four defendants. There was the public school official who was involved, the school district itself, and then the two police officers. So the claims are the First Amendment, the 14th Amendment, and the Fourth Amendment.
13: Mm. Okay. So it sounds like a really hot case for as far as constitutional rights, freedoms. I mean, we have the maybe you don't know this, but we have an actual right of redress in public meetings. They can't just say, oh, you guys can't talk. I mean, they have to, like I say, reasonable time, place, and manner restrictions. They can say, okay, you can talk at this part in the agenda. We're going to let people talk. We're going to let you talk for 1 minute, maybe 3 minutes, maybe 5 minutes. But they can put limitations like that as is needed and appropriate for the number of people who want to talk and number of things on the agenda. I get that. But just to not even let someone even have a chance to express their concerns regarding a matter that's not a private, but a matter that's a public concern, dealing with $7 million being appropriate. We see so much fraud, Alejandro. I mean, we see it on a federal level. We have a lot of it in the state of California, thanks to Governor Gavin Newsom and what he's doing out here. But it does happen at the local level as well. And my thing is, if we don't go to bat for these people standing up to it, we're just going to have more and more risk of fraud and abuse of funds if we, the people, can't even hold our government officials accountable in a public meeting that the Constitution, I contend, would protect. And I know we're arguing that in our case. So anyway, I think it's a great case moving forward. And you live there in Houston. I'd love to see you next time I get out there, Alejandro. And who knows, maybe I can guest preach at your church. I love to preach on Sundays. People look at me strange. They say, "Wait a minute, I thought you worked as an attorney." I say, "Yeah, Monday through Friday, and then on the weekends I get to guest preach." So I preach and I sue. I'm pretty busy, but we. we at PJI are busy. I know you're really busy, and I know you're available and open to share at churches as well, right?
14: Yes, that's right. I'm ready.
13: Yeah, and you preach from the Word and just have a really solid message, and you apply it to the issues and the challenges of the day in a very positive way. And we have our attorneys all across the country, folks, just like Alejandra, who's stand ready to share with your church and encourage your church from the Word. So if you want someone guest speaking at your church, myself or someone else, we don't charge. No love offering, no honorarium required. We do this all without charge. Just go to our website, pji.org, pji.org. Alejandro, thank you for being a part of our team at PJI and the great work you're doing for parents in the state of Texas. God bless.
14: God bless.
13: So, folks, there you have it. It's our God-given freedoms we're talking about. Now, let's choose to keep them. I'm Brad Dacus, president of the Pacific Justice Institute. Let's continue the fight for your freedoms.
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17: 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Jamie had just lost his job and had been asking what God wanted him to do with his life. Now he sensed this was God's will for him, so he continued, but the costs were mounting. 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Jamie stands in awe at how God's hands clearly led him down this path.
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20: 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Hello, I'm Chuck Swindoll. In fact, this first verse has the single command that, if believed,

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2: 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We appreciate your prayers and your contributions. Thank you. Prior to the break, Georgia was talking about the differences between common nouns and proper nouns in terms of the names that are given to the Lord and to Allah, I guess. So,
3: well, the Arab Bible, it's a website, and you can look it up on the internet. It writes, someone's name is known as a proper noun. It refers to that person alone. Like Ed, Ed's name is a proper noun. And so when I talk about Ed, I know that's Ed. On the other hand, a generic noun that can be applied to more than one. For example, I may call both Robert and Joseph a man. Since they are both men, I can call either one a man, and that is right and proper. So man is a common noun. However, I cannot call Robert by the name of Joseph or vice versa. They are distinct. That is why in virtually every culture of the world, people do not give their children identical names. When it comes to God, what we call him, various languages have a number of ways to deal with this. In English, for example, it is understood that God with a lower G case can refer to one of any number of supposed deities, while God with the capital letter, uppercase G, refers to the unique creator of the universe. This is just something that's been given to us over the centuries. The capitalization of that noun is simply our culture's way of dealing with it. However, it must be clearly understood that neither God nor God is a proper noun. Rather, they are both common nouns, referring to someone in the case of God, to any deity, in the case of God, to a specific deity. The God with the capital letter refers to a specific deity, and it's certainly not Allah. When we refer to God with the upper G, the term is true and acceptable. However, God is not his name, just as man is not my name or girl is not my name. The God of the Bible, the God with the upper G of the Bible, refers to himself by a number of common nouns and by one common noun. It's found in Exodus chapter 3, verses 13 through 15. Then Moses said to God, the upper G, behold, I am going to the sons of Israel, and I will say to them, the God of your fathers has sent me to you. Now they may say to me, what's his name? And Moses said to God, what shall I say to them? And God said to Moses, I am who I am. And he said, thus you shall say to the sons of Israel, I am has sent me to you. God, furthermore, he said to Moses, thus you shall say to the sons of Israel, the Lord Yahweh, the God of your fathers, the God of Abraham, the God of Isaac, and the God of Jacob has sent me to you. This is my name forever, and this is my memorial name to all generations.
2: It sounds like the point we're really trying to make here is that God has a name, and he needs to be identified as and honored as who he is and worshiped as who he is, mm-hmm. and not be conflicted with these other things that men try to inject, I guess, into...
3: Or invent.
2: Invent, yeah.
3: Yeah. So in Islam, it deals with the God upper G issue as well. The general term for a god is Ilah. This Arabic term is a common noun, can either refer to any supposed god or may also refer to the unique one. The name accepted among Muslims that refer to the deity of Islam is Allah. There is a swirl of controversy these days about the linguistic origins of that name. Allah is the proper name, the Arab Bible says. The name that he calls himself and expects others to call him. If someone would like to contest this claim, and if you're out there and you think, oh, no, that's just a bunch of garbage, let him consider the words of Edward William Lane. He truly is the scholar on this topic.

0: He's the sole author of the Arabic English Lexicon. This 8-volume series not only took 30 years to compile, it is said to far surpass every lexicon ever produced in any language. And he says concerning the word Allah, Lane says that according to the most correct opinions of Arab grammars, which are more than 30 in number, Allah, guess this, is not a generic name. He says, no. He says, Allah is a proper name. Also, Omar, the editor of the Encyclopedia of Islam and translator of the Quran into the English, says directly that Allah is not a common noun, and like Lake declares to be a proper name. We immediately face a dilemma. The Hebrew scriptures tell us that the eternal proper name of the one true deity is Yahweh. While Islam and the Quran itself tells us that the eternal proper name of the one true deity is Allah. We have to make a choice here. It cannot be both. The word Eli is the universal accepted Arabic word for a god. That's why it is called a common noun. However, our problem is not there, but rather in the decision of what proper name to use for the eternal deity. It's either going to be Allah or it's going to be Yahweh, Jehovah. Remember, the Hebrew scriptures clarify who this is. He is the God of Abraham. Yahweh is the God of Isaac, and he is the God of Jacob. And the New Testament reinforces the Old Testament revelation that God still identifies himself with these three men. One God who may identify himself with Abraham, but certainly not Isaac and absolutely not Jacob, Israel, and the others who identifies himself as the God of all three. Their personal names with which they identify themselves are clearly different. Jehovah is never even mentioned in the Quran, not one time. And it is likewise obvious that even their character and their actions are different. So why do we insist? Why do the missionaries in the Middle East insist that they are the same, that Jehovah, Elohim, are the same as Allah? We need to address a topic that is sure to come up when visiting Arab Bible. The textual foundation of Arab Bible is the Dr. Van Dyke translation, completed in Lebanon in March of 1860. This is a great study, and I just ask you, if you're really into the Bible, to do some digging on this. This is so fascinating. You're probably aware that the term used for God in the Van Dyke translation is Allah. It was very disappointing to me. He was a great scholar. Almost every modern translation of the Bible in the Middle East has replaced the word for God with Allah. Dr. Van Dyke was a great Bible translator. But guess what? Sadly, he used a Muslim assistant to help him translate the Bible into Arab. He translated the word for God in the Van Dyke translation to Allah throughout the whole scriptures. The Arab Bible has removed every reference to Allah out of the Van Dyke translation to the word Alali. No other changes have been made to the Van Dyke translation. So we wonder why Allah is so prevalent in the Middle East. It is because scholars, good men, listen to Muslims who put the word Allah into our holy scriptures.
1: I think the study has been very important to us to understand, particularly for Muslims who have converted, to understand, or for reaching out to Muslims. It's being ingenuous to tell them that the God of the Bible is the same as the God that they have known. No, this is we're talking about the great I Am. We're not talking about some one of 360 gods that Muhammad at one time had worshipped. But bringing us up to some of the issues facing us today, we've talked about the convergence of Islamic and Marxist ideologies that someone on the left they're calling as the Big Tent. We see the socialists, and we see the Islamists, and we see the many of the liberals coming together, and they will talk about being, oh, we're all under the Big Tent here. And the question, the motives of the Islamists that are involved in this, And if you if you question any of their motives, then you become Islamophobe. You're shouted down, and you can't question. Well, this interesting thing that they're somehow they're involved in this with the Islamists, the Marxists, and the woke are all getting together. Seem like a very strange bedfellows. Considering the religious beliefs of Islam are in direct conflict with liberal progressive platforms, such as the LGBTQ plus and woke ideologies, come under the banner of inclusiveness. To question that is to be intolerant. To question anything that they say is intolerant, and we need to be able to question. Dare we suggest this alliance is a tool being used for a greater agenda? Possibly not for all, but for some fundamentalist Muslims, this injection into American society, particularly America's political structure, is the fulfillment of Islamic eschatology of conquering the world for Allah. To some, it is a divine mandate to bring theocratic rule over the people of the world. For many of us, we look at this as a recent intrusion into American society. But America's first foreign war was fought in an effort to curb Islamic expansionism. We're all familiar with the Marine hymn, "To the Shores of Tripoli." Well, from the 7th century, Islamic expansion has spread through much of Europe and Asia. The Barbary trade, which was a toxic combination of piracy, ransom, and indeed slavery, haunted much of the world, and its force could be felt as far away as Ireland. It has been estimated that as many as 1.25 million Europeans were kidnapped and enslaved by this Islamic autocracy on the northwest coast of Africa between the years 1530 and 1780. It was a general policy among the European capitals to pay a tribute to the Ottoman powers who were spreading by force Islam throughout the world, typically either in exchange for redeemed captives or a greater immunity for future plunder and kidnapping. In other words, they would try to placate them in believing that somehow that would be their protection against this onslaught that was coming. This was an arrangement that the young nation of the United States couldn't agree to. The U.S. had no naval fleet at the time, and thus could neither protect its ships nor launch a retaliation. Well, President Thomas Jefferson, I think you've heard of him, held the current status quo of the Barbary States with great scorn and contempt. In 1784, three American ships, the Betsy, Dauphin, and Maria, fell victim to Ottoman piracy. At the urging of the Secretary of State, John Jay, Jefferson agreed to meet with an envoy to Tripoli. They are going to negotiate some type of deal to come to a ceasefire, a peace treaty, whatever you might want to call it. Meeting with the envoy of Tripoli, Ambassador Adrahaman, in London to negotiate what amounted to substantial bribe to appease the Ottomans. When asked by Jefferson by what right did the Ottomans have to demand ransom? And the ambassador answered to us that it was founded on the laws of their prophet, that it was written in their Quran, that all nations should not have knowledge their authorities were sinners, and that it was their right and duty to make war upon them wherever they could be found, and to make slaves of all they could take as prisoners, and every Musulman or Muslim who should be slain in battle was sure to go to paradise. Now, there were some Muslims that believe they are on a holy mission, commanded by Allah to proselytize the world for Islam. It was according from the very beginning. This was a divine mission. Jefferson resolved to not only recommend to the administration that it refuse to pay the tribute, but to prepare a naval fleet to make its way to the Mediterranean. Jefferson ordered, and again, interesting, without troubling Congress for permission, a naval expedition to the Mediterranean, resulting in the first two Barbary Wars, beginning in 1801. In 1805, Army officer William Eaton led the charge of 8 Marines and 500 mercenaries and captured the city of Dima in Tripoli. This was the first time that Marines were landing on a foreign soil, and thus by the first line of the Marine anthem reads, "From the halls of Montezuma to the shores of Tripoli."
0: That is so interesting, Ed. Well, in an article dated November 15, 1925, Mary Lee addresses Islamic expansionism from a historical perspective and its relevance to the West. Throughout history, she says, Islam has expanded through conquest, political dominance, and demographic shifts. We see that so much today, often leading to the forced Islamic of previous Christian regions. Today, a simple pattern can be observed in Western countries, experiencing large-scale Muslim immigration, raising concerns about culture transformation, religious freedom, and national identity. We see that happening here today. The historical expansion of Islam began its expansion in the 7th century under Muhammad, and we saw that, 620 AD. Under Muhammad and his successors, the Rashidun and caliphates, through military conquest and political control, Islam spread across the Middle East, North Africa, and parts of Europe, leading to the gradual Islamic of many foreign former Christian lands. Key phases of Islamic expansion, the conquest of the Middle East, 7th century, the Byzantine Eastern Roman Empire, a stronghold of Christianity, lost Syria, Palestine, Egypt, and the Mestapana to Muslim armies within a few decades of Muhammad's death in 632 AD. These areas were predominantly Christian before Islam's arrival. Over time, Christian majorities dwindled due to conversion, taxation on non-Muslims, and social pressure. The fall of North Africa, 7th and the 8th century. North Africa, once a major center of Christianity with figures like St. Augustine, Islam took it over following Arab conquest. The region's population initially resisted, but it was later assimilated into Islamic culture. By the 10th century, Christianity had disappeared from North Africa, except for small pockets in Egypt and Ethiopia. And it goes on. It goes on, the expansion of Islam. Number three, Islam's advance into Spain and France, 8th century. Muslims' armies crossed into Spain in 711 AD, overthrowing the Christian kingdom and ruling most of the peninsula for centuries. Only through the Reconquista, 711 to 1492, did Spain and Portugal reclaim their Christian identity. Muslim forces were halted at the Battle of Tours in 732 AD by Charles Martel, preventing further expansion into Western Egypt, Europe. The fall of the Byzantine Empire, 15th century, the heart of Eastern Orthodox Christianity fell to the Ottoman Turks in 1453. The Hagia Sophia is one of Christianity's most significant churches, was turned into a mosque. The Ottoman Empire expanded into the Balkans, where Islam spread through conquest and forced conversions. Islam of the Balkans and Eastern Europe, 15th to 17th century, Serbia, Bosnia, Albania, and parts of Greece came under Ottoman rule. Bosnia remains a major Muslim country today, while Albania has a significant Muslim population. The Ottoman expansion in the 14th and 15th century was accompanied by exploits, episodes of mass violence against local Christian communities.
1: Well, the historical pattern of Islamization, excuse me, through conquest and demographic shifts has implications for Western nations experiencing high levels of Muslim immigration today. While contemporary migration is not a military conquest, the long-term effects of cultural transformation and demographic change could could mirror real historical trends. Demographic shifts and declining Christian populations, as seen in history, Muslim-majority nations did not begin as such. They became Muslim through gradual changes. Western nations with declining birth rates and growing Muslim populations may face a similar transformation over time. In many Western countries, Muslim communities have pushed for Sharia law accommodations, Islamic education in public schools, and changes in free speech laws to criminalize what they call Islamophobia. In the UK, parts of cities like Birmingham and London have significant Muslim majorities, influencing local governments and policies. The fate of Christian minorities in countries like Egypt and Iraq, where they are persecuted, marginalized, or forced to flee, raises questions about the future of religious freedom in the West if Muslim populations become the dominant population. In Muslim-majority countries, Islamic law often becomes part of their legal system.
0: Advocates for mass immigration, as well as much of the European media, downplay the potential for political changes. But guess what? History shows us that once Muslims reach a majority, Islamic governments typically follows. Well, that's the conclusion of this. History demonstrates that Islam does not simply coexist with other cultures. When it achieves dominance, rather it replaces them. The Islamic of former Christian nations was not an overnight process, but it was gradual. It was taking away the rights of Christianity, its belief system. It was introducing Allah into Christianity. It happened through migration, conquest, and social pressure. Today, Western nations must consider the lessons of history as they grapple with the consequences of large-scale Muslim immigration. The decline of Christianity in its historical homelands serves as a warning. Culture transformation is often irreversible.
1: Well, the West must ask itself, will history repeat itself? Well, looking at the UK, the answer might well be yes. According to this, there are currently between 30 and 85 Sharia councils in the UK. The website MuslimsInBritain.org estimates that there are 2,122 mosques and prayer rooms in the UK. And several cities in the UK have or recently have had Muslim mayors. London, which has a Muslim mayor, holds a month-long celebration for Ramadan. For at least the last 10 years, Muslim groomer gangs that had recruited, raped, and sometimes even killed little girls were covered up, and some of the mostly Pakistani perpetrators were released, according to the BBC. With the Islamic community so deeply entrenched in power and protected, it won't be easy to make Great Britain a Western power again. The current war with Iran illustrates the mindset of those Muslims who hold the views expressed by Tripoli's ambassador Abadan to President Thomas Jefferson 200 years ago. Their mindset is the that they have the divine right to conquer the world.
0: Yeah, and the divine responsibility, they think. According to an article by Ifrat, launcher of Fox News, Inside Iran's Ruling Ideology, How a Holy Mission, a Messianic Doctrine View Regime Extremism, New Iran, IRGC, commanders shaped by years of conflict may entrench the regime's extreme ideology even further, they warn. In the article, according to Iran's journalist, Gamali, the ideology behind Iran's ruling system is not theoretical. It was supported. Something he was taught from childhood. In school, these little kids are taught from childhood. You were told you are a part of a small group chosen by God to revive God's religion and fight to defend it. The Iranian journalist told Fox News, describing the message repeated in schools and mosques and state media. Throughout our research on Islam in Iran, we have seen this over and over again. From babyhood, from the crib, children are taught that they are the worship of Allah only, and they're the hate to Christians and the Jews. That early indoctrination, he said, framed the world in stark terms. A divine struggle between good and evil, with Iran's leadership positioned at the center of a religious mission. Iran's ruling system is often described in political terms, but critics and formal insiders say its core is far more radical, a belief structure rooted in religious, absolute messianic expectations and a worldview that leaves little room for compromise. The article, as a new generation of commanders rise within Islamic Revolutionary Guards Corps following recent military blows under Operation Epic Fury, they warn that this ideology may become even more entrenched. Folks, our lives right now in America, if this Islamic rule takes effect in America, we have a lot to suffer through. We have a lot to lose. We could lose our Christianity. We already see the mass persecution of the Jews, the hatred towards Israel. And we've got to step up to the plate and begin to pray with every single thing we have. And we have to begin to really hold out the Bible and tell the truth from God's word and who we believe in.
1: Well, critics say the framework gives political authority a religious dimension that can make it difficult to challenge. For the mullahs in Iran, the Mahdi
2: ideas.
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0: Our scripture today comes from Philippians 1:9. And this is my prayer, that your love may overflow more and more with knowledge and full insight. Maya Angelou said, do the best you can until you know better. Then when you know better, do better. Oh, I like that. All right, let's go to Gina in Los Angeles. Hi, Gina. Welcome to the show.
1: Well, hi. Thanks so much for taking my call today.
0: Yes, absolutely. How can we help?
1: Well, I am getting very close to retirement age. My husband's already retired, and we're looking at our savings and investments and wondering whether we should leave a certain amount of money in an annuity we already have.
0: No, I wouldn't. Yeah, no, I wouldn't. You can get much better rates of return, less fees, everything. I mean, the only annuity that I wouldn't personally do one, but some people are so freaked out by the market, they kind of want that guarantee, would be a variable annuity. That would be the only one if you were to do it, but I wouldn't, Gina. So you guys have one currently, you said?
1: Yes.
0: Okay, how much is in that?
1: It's $190,000 with a protected income of about $258,000.
0: $250,000, okay. And what other money do you guys have saved?
1: Oh, we've got the rest of our money is in IRAs, 401ks, and mm-hmm. high interest savings.
0: Mm-hmm.
1: So that's about another, I don't know, about 1.2 million.
0: Okay. And what the annuity, I'm just curious your thought process when you guys opened it. Was it just to diversify and have just another element, or were you nervous about the market, or what caused you guys to get it in the first place?
1: Yeah, it was kind of to do something else. The market was a little bit nutty a couple of years ago when we did this.
0: Mm-hmm.
1: And we are working with a financial advisor in a private company who suggested it would be a safe place. And then we could start drawing against it as soon as next year.
0: Mm-hmm.
1: So that would be an additional safe, guaranteed monthly income.
0: Okay. Yeah, I mean, you guys are fine everywhere else. I just wouldn't. I mean, I'm just going to tell you what I would do, and I wouldn't. I would probably just open up an index fund, take that money out of the annuity and put it in, and just know that there's some great commissions. I'm not saying your financial advisor's wrong in this, but there's a lot of high fees. There's a lot of commissions on annuities. And again, it kind of taps into more of that fear mentality. You know, we had a lady call in. She was like in her early 90s, John. This was a few months ago. And she just was scared to death. And I was hosting with Dave. And I remember he was like, you know what? Just do your annuity. You're fine. You just need to sleep good at night. You know, you're fine. But in your 60s, that's a good 30 years idea. You know, hopefully 20 years of great growth that the market has been doing. I mean, you can look at it historically. And yeah, there are some ups and downs. But overall, I wouldn't. I don't see a need for it.
2: If you'd had that money in the market the last 5 years,
0: it would have gone 100%. That's what we were saying earlier.
2: Yeah.
0: It would have been gone crazy in a great way. So I think you can just make more. I think your money can make more than it's in an annuity personally. All right, let's go to Elsa in Houston, Texas. Hi, Elsa. Welcome to the show.
3: Hi. My question is that I need to figure out if I need to sell my house or maybe get a cheaper car. About a year and a half ago, my ex-husband had to lower child support, and then it took time for that to go through the court system. Finally, that happened. I only found out about him lowering the child support after I signed the agreement for this house, after I sold my other house that was cheaper and more reasonable. So I'm trying to figure out how to keep from going under, basically.
0: Okay. How much do you make a year?
3: $53,000 a year myself.
0: Okay. And how much is your mortgage payment a month?
3: $1,850.
0: Okay.
2: And how much is the child support?
3: I got a lump sum, so I kind of budget it for about $1,000 a month.
0: Okay.
3: And that'll last for the next couple of years when basically my daughter graduates.
2: Yeah, that was going to be my first question, is how much longer is this going to be a part of your life? Because if you bought a house even on a 15-year note and your kid's older than three, this money runs out, right?
3: Mm-hmm. Yeah, exactly. I have a pretty good 401k, but I have credit card debt because of going back to court, basically.
0: Okay.
3: On all the attorney fees. So,
0: yeah.
3: So I'm kind of stuck. I'm not sure what to do.
0: Yeah. I mean, the house is, it's a lot for your income.
3: Yeah.
0: Even with the child support, $1,000, it probably is. How much is the house worth?
3: Probably $220,000. It's a brand new house.
0: Okay. And how much
2: equity
0: would it go? Yeah, would it go for? Is there anything, or how long have you been in it?
3: I've only been in it for a little over a year. It's a brand new neighborhood, and it's not finished yet, so I'm not sure it would sell right now for any more than what I owe on it.
0: Okay. Okay.
2: Are you underwater every month with your just your life?
3: Yes, and it's very stressful. And I do have also a car payment, and I'm kind of trying to decide if I need to, you know, sell that and get a cheaper one and just pay the difference.
0: How much?
3: Sure that would help.
0: Yeah, how much do you own the car?
3: Around $34,000.
0: Oh gosh,
3: and it's like $500. Yeah.
0: Okay. Yeah. Yes. Okay. So just as a point of reference, we recommend that your car or cars in a household, but for you, a single car with your single income is no more than half of your annual take-home pay. So that would sit you around a $25,000 car at the the high end. Okay. Are you underwater on the car?
3: A little bit. Yeah.
0: Okay. And what other debt do you have?
3: Just the credit cards, basically.
0: And how much is that?
3: That's around $20,000. Some of that is mostly 0%.
0: Okay. So, gosh. I mean, Elsa, honestly, I would probably talk to a real estate agent. Okay. We have some great trusted pros in your area, and I would go to RamseySolutions.com and find someone. You can look at different profiles and talk to a couple, one that you're comfortable with. Tell them your situation, and I'm just wondering if you can get out of this house just unscathed and try to find, you know, even renting.
2: I'm telling you this from the bottom of my heart. I don't think you're going to do it, but I'm just telling you because I love you. You need a season of a two-bedroom apartment.
3: Mm-hmm.
2: And because you owe so much money in depreciating asset in your car and credit cards. You know what I'm saying? Like, this is... Like, I'm just trying to imagine the stress you've been through with divorce, with being a single mom, with now suddenly, like, underneath you, they cut the child support. Like, you need peace more than anything else, more than a fancy car, more than a fancy house.
3: Yeah.
0: Yep.
2: Mm-hmm. Man.
0: And then, Elsa, I would go down to a credit union and see if they can give you a loan for maybe $6,000. And whatever the difference is on the car, maybe $2,000 or $3,000, throw it at that. And then go, and I would just get a crappy car and let that be done. Like, it's amazing when you start to kind of see, and these are big changes. I know I can just say this like in a sweeping 2-minute segment with you, but if you can find rent for $1,200 and you have close to $4,000 left over and you have no car payments because you have that beater car, you start working to get this credit cards cleaned up, right? And you throw an extra, you know, $2,000 at that, it's done in 2 months. Like, you start to see the light at the end of the tunnel with a plan, but it's going to be a pretty intense plan after a pretty intense life situation that you've walked through with this divorce. So it's going to be a lot. And I know I just probably like threw a bunch over the fence of what to do to get out. But honestly, that's what I would do, because what John's saying, you can't keep at this clip. You're going to continue to go deeper and deeper in the hole. So I'd find good people on your team, people that are going to root for you. Find a great real estate agent to give you the real numbers, the real comps, and look at a real situation of what you could do to get out of the house.
2: A real private sale.
0: Yes.
2: I mean, for your car.
0: Yes, all of it. I mean, yep. Oh, I'm so sorry, Elsa. We're cheering for you, though. Call us back if you need us. Remember, there's ultimately only one way to financial peace, and that's to walk daily with the Prince of Peace, Christ Jesus.
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0: Hey guys, Rachel Cruz here. 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

0: 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But here's the good news. Chapter's services are completely free to you. 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That's #250 and say Medicare.
1: Hey, what's up? Dr. John Deloney here. Listen, I need everyone to put your phones down. Yes, put it down. You're going to live. When was the last time you looked someone in the eyes and felt seen and heard? We are wired to have deep, meaningful, and even fun relationships, not to stay glued to our phones, swiping right, swiping left, and thumbs down on everybody that we're mad at. 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
0: Most people know me as the guy who did stupid with a lot of zeros on the end. 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
3: Hey guys, Rachel Cruz here. So many parents I talk to lately feel a little lost when it comes to talking to their kids about money. It comes up when I'm coaching people and even in my own group of friends. They want to teach their kids how to speak.

0: Hey guys, George Camel here. So you're thinking about buying or selling your home, and you probably have a million questions. 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
1: Hey guys, Rachel Cruz here. 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
3: When you're stuck in a cycle with money, you know, two steps forward, one step back, it can feel like you're losing your mind. But you're not alone. And trust me, you're not crazy. When my husband Sam and I were broke, paying off $460,000 of debt, listen, finding enough loose change just to buy an iced coffee so I wouldn't overdraw the account, I tell you, that was a well-developed skill. Man, we were so stuck. But that's why I wrote my brand new book, What No One Tells You About Money. In it, I call out the other side of money. I'm talking about the hidden emotions like fear, shame, guilt. Now that's the part no one's been talking about until now. Listen, this is the first Ramsey book that exposes the real emotional fight with money. And in it, I show you step by step exactly.

0: you're enjoying the show, one of the best things that you can do to help us spread the word is to share it with a friend. Maybe post one of the clips on social media, but just spreading the word about the show is one of the best ways we can get the word out to help people do what we want, is to, you know, get control of their money and create a life that they love and finally find some peace with the subject in life that can be so complicated. So, yep, we're thankful for you guys for listening and watching. So leave a comment. We love hearing from you and share the show when you can. All right, let's head to Kansas City and we have Andrew on the line. Hi, Andrew. Welcome to the show.
1: Hey, how are y'all?
0: Hi, we're doing great. How can we help?
1: Good. I have to start off by saying, since you, Rachel, started it, I think that baloney is way better than the name that John's high school football coach called him back in the day.
2: Listen, Andrew.
0: Oh, Andrew is deep. I don't even know what the...
2: It's far more socially acceptable to say John Baloney out loud. But I'm going to start calling her Rachel Bruise or Rachel Snooze. Ooh, I like that one. Rachel Snooze. I like that.
0: What a snoozer. Awesome. Oh, my gosh.
2: What's up, brother?
1: We are in baby step three, my wife and I. And my wife is certainly the free spirit, and I am definitely the outspoken cheapskate. And every time we talk about money, the tension is pretty high, and we overall just tend to avoid the conversation altogether. How can we tell if we're actually pretty close on our goals and I just need to loosen up, or if our household spending genuinely needs to be reined in? I want money to be a conversation we can approach without fighting or dreading the finance talk.
2: Okay, before we get to that, because Rachel's wrote a book on this, she's the expert here, but I want to ask you a question, okay? Ask that last question again.
1: I want money to be a conversation we can approach without fighting or dreading the talk.
2: Okay. Let's take the actual topic of money off the table, and let me ask you a question. Are you a person your wife can sit down and have a conversation with and you don't try to fix her? You hear her? You say, thanks for sharing that, even if you think it was dumb or boring or whatever? Are you a safe person that she can just talk with?
1: The answer to the question before yesterday would have been no.
2: Okay.
1: We go in seasons of that, but okay. Just yesterday we kind of had to sit down, redefine the marriage relationship conversation.
2: Love it.
1: We both of us share hearts, and that was one of the things that she really wanted to talk about. And I totally understand. And I admit that, yes, I'm a problem solver along with many other men.
2: Yeah.
1: And that's something that I need to work on. And so even yesterday, after that conversation, it went really well. And then even this morning, I was able to practice that. But we're getting there. So historically, no. But starting last night, the answer is yes.
2: Perfect. So what I want you to work on in your home, and it sounds like y'all are on it, and you use the magic word, this is just practice. And for the wives out there listening, often a husband tries to fix a problem, not because they think you're stupid, but because their whole life they've been told the only value you have in the world is utility, is the solution to a problem. It took me being married forever before I realized, yes, my wife likes that I can change oil in the car, and yes, that she likes things I can do around the house, but she likes me. And that was hard for me to metabolize because I thought I was only worth my answers. And so y'all practicing, just talking, listening, remembering she's your friend, that you're her friend, right? You get what I'm saying? So y'all are on the right path there. That will make not only money conversations, but any conversations you have, one of curiosity and not judgment, instead of, that's a stupid thing. Dude, tell me more about that. That's different than how I see it. And one of those is an invitation, and one of those is a slam door, mm-hmm. right? All right, so we'll talk about the money thing here. Go for it, Rachel.
0: Well, I was going to just, I mean, when you said we continue to fight about money, and then you're like, but we're on baby step three. So I'm like, this is, the problem isn't the system that you guys have put in place. It's the attitude and the posture around the subject that's caused the strife, right? Or something's come up and gets triggered in her or you, and it's like, you guys just can't come eye to eye. But I think it's probably more what John's saying is the approach at which you take those conversations. And a helpful thing that I feel like has been good, that Winston and we do this with more than just money, but we see the thing that we're talking about or the tension point where we're so different. We're coming at it in such different perspectives, different backgrounds, how we grew up with money, I mean, all of it, right? That all plays in. and we see that subject matter as kind of the third party in the triangle, and it's out there. And Winston and I are on the same team. Like, it's us locking arms against that thing out there, that the spouse is, your wife isn't the enemy. You're not the enemy to her. It's this thing out there. And what is this thing out there creating in me or creating in her or him, you know, in my case, this strife that we just seem to have this conflict all the time. And when you can start to pinpoint that, that's huge. And I think we have found too, with married couples, we were talking about money and marriage, but we talk about the subjects a lot over that weekend. But having empathy with your spouse, actually seeing your differences and her massive free spirit as a strength, Andrew. Like, she gives you a gift in your life. You would be probably a semi-boring person that doesn't leave the house much if it probably weren't for your wife, right? Who brings the fun and the levity and the enjoyment, right? And then you are a godsend to her, because if she's like me, details are not my ideal. I don't really enjoy looking at every single little thing and every interest rate. And if we put it in this thing and we change here and we do that, I mean, I'm like, it's great. I trust you. Like, it's fine. Go and do. Like, I don't enjoy that. But because of that, it actually gives me a subconscious safety net of knowing I have a husband who's taking very good care of our family in that way. Does that make sense? Like, there's a beauty in the differences. And I think that's, you know, so yeah, we can dive into the numbers if you want, but I do think there's a level of respect and care to give each other in these conversations that's going to help tremendously, where she'll have the freedom and probably maybe even say, hey, okay, because this has been going so well and I feel this freedom that I don't get slapped on the wrist or feel like I'm getting, you know,
2: judged.
0: Yes, that. Okay, maybe I don't need to, I may not need to spend so much. Sure, do we want to cut back? Like, there's more of a willingness on both parties' end to do some level of change when you know that the other person is for you and there's a beautiful love and respect, you know, situation happening. Does that make sense?
1: 100% it does. Absolutely.
2: What's the number you're worried is too extreme?
1: I would say there's a few examples, but things like birthday gifts. She has a large family. And so, you know, when it comes time for celebrating a few birthdays, you know, maybe sometimes there's a month where there may be three or four birthdays and we want to spend, or she wants to spend $25 or $30 or $40 per person, or, you know, going out to eat. A big one for her would be clothes. And so I'm not necessarily opposed to spending money, because I kind of train myself, hey, you know, let loose every once in a while. I like coffee, so go get yourself a coffee or a specialty coffee or something like that. But, you know, where the line is, because I realize that we're still in baby step three. We had an emergency fund. Then we had a baby in April, so we depleted about half of it to pay off the medical bills, and so now we're kind of building that back up. And so because we're in our mid to late 20s, or I guess I'm 26, so mid-20s, I'm just kind of worried. Like, I just want to get into a house. Like, I just want to, I just want to complete baby step 3B, and I want to get into a house. And her maybe goals are like, well, I want to get a different car. And I really don't care about a house right now. Maybe, you know, maybe 5 years, absolutely. But, you know, in 2026 or 2027, no.
2: So let's have that conversation. Okay. Where do we want to be in 5 years?
0: Yes.
2: Who do we want to be in 10 years? And those dreaming conversations where they're like the old corporate whiteboard, there's no bad ideas. Like, what's your picture of 5 years from now? We have one or two or three little kids running around here. Where do you want to be? What do you want that to look like? And then you begin to reverse engineer action steps based out of this shared vision of what y'all want to be. And there's always going to be pinch points. I actually want a new car before I want a house. I want a house before I want a new car. Well, one of those is a depreciating asset, and one of those is like this, but getting beneath the house is, I want the security for my family. I want a home.
1: Sure.
2: Right? And so getting to those real issues underneath the fight points.
0: Yes.
2: Man, it changes everything.
0: And her to have a level of freedom with income, that you guys are out of debt, you're building that emergency funds, but I do also want to enjoy my life.
2: Yeah.
0: And so there has to be a both and.
3: 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If you want to win with money in 2026, you can't keep living normal. 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
10: 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According to the article, one Unitarian Universalist has already received a religious exemption from her employer because of her environmental and ethical objections to artificial intelligence. Many more religious exemptions are expected due to Pope Leo XIV's expressed concern. 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
0: Most people know me as the guy who did stupid with a lot of zeros on the end. 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

0: Our scripture today comes from Philippians 1:9. And this is my prayer, that your love may overflow more and more with knowledge and full insight. Maya Angelou said, do the best you can until you know better. Then when you know better, do better. Oh, I like that. All right, let's go to Gina in Los Angeles. Hi, Gina. Welcome to the show.
1: Well, hi. Thanks so much for taking my call today.
0: Yes, absolutely. How can we help?
1: Well, I am getting very close to retirement age. My husband's already retired, and we're looking at our savings and investments and wondering whether we should leave a certain amount of money in an annuity we already have.
0: No, I wouldn't. Yeah, no, I wouldn't. You can get much better rate of return, less fees, everything. I mean, the only annuity that I wouldn't personally do one, but some people are so freaked out by the market, they kind of want that guarantee, would be a variable annuity. That would be the only one if you were to do it, but I wouldn't, Gina. So you guys have one currently, you said?
1: Yes.
0: Okay, how much is in that?
1: It's $190,000 with a protected income of about $258,000.
0: $250,000, okay. And what other money do you guys have saved?
1: Oh, we've got the rest of our money is in IRAs, 401ks, and mm-hmm. high interest savings.
0: Mm-hmm.
1: So that's about another, I don't know, about 1.2 million.
0: Okay. And what the annuity, I'm just curious your thought process when you guys opened it. Was it just to diversify and have just another element, or were you nervous about the market, or what caused you guys to get it in the first place?
1: Yeah, it was kind of to do something else. The market was a little bit nutty a couple of years ago when we did this.
0: Mm-hmm.
1: And we are working with a financial advisor in a private company who suggested it would be a safe place. And then we could start drawing against it as soon as next year.
0: Mm-hmm.
1: So that would be an additional safe, guaranteed monthly income.
0: Okay. Yeah, I mean, you guys are fine everywhere else. I just wouldn't. I mean, I'm just going to tell you what I would do, and I wouldn't. I would probably just open up an index fund, take that money out of the annuity and put it in, and just know that there's some great commissions. I'm not saying your financial advisor's wrong in this, but there's a lot of high fees. There's a lot of commissions on annuities. And again, it kind of taps into more of that fear mentality. You know, we had a lady call in. She was like in her early 90s, John. This was a few months ago. And she just was scared to death. And I was hosting with Dave. And I remember he was like, you know what? Just do your annuity. You're fine. You just need to sleep good at night. You know, you're fine. But in your 60s, that's a good 30 years idea. You know, hopefully 20 years of great growth that the market has been doing. I mean, you can look at it historically. And yeah, there are some ups and downs. But overall, I wouldn't. I don't see a need for
2: it. If you'd had that money in the market the last 5 years,
0: it would have gone 100%. That's what we were saying earlier.
2: Yeah.
0: It would have been gone crazy in a great way. So I think you can just make more. I think your money can make more than it's in an annuity personally. All right, let's go to Elsa in Houston, Texas. Hi, Elsa. Welcome to the show.
3: Hi. My question is that I need to figure out if I need to sell my house or maybe get a cheaper car. About a year and a half ago, my ex-husband had to lower child support, and then it took time for that to go through the court system. Finally, that happened. I only found out about him lowering the child support after I signed the agreement for this house, after I sold my other house that was cheaper and more reasonable. So I'm trying to figure out how to keep from going under, basically.
0: Okay. How much do you make a year?
3: $53,000 a year myself.
0: Okay. And how much is your mortgage payment a month?
3: $1,850.
0: Okay.
2: And how much is the child support?
3: So I kind of budget it for about $1,000 a month.
0: Okay.
3: And that'll last for the next couple of years when basically my daughter graduates.
2: Yeah, that was going to be my first question, is how much longer is this going to be a part of your life? Because if you bought a house even on a 15-year note and your kid's older than three, this money runs out, right?
3: Mm-hmm. Yeah, exactly. I have a pretty good 401k, but I have credit card debt because of going back to court, basically.
0: Okay.
3: On all the attorney fees. So
0: yeah.
3: So I'm kind of stuck. I'm not sure what to do.
0: Yeah. I mean, the house is, it's a lot for your income.
3: Yeah.
0: Even with the child support, $1,000, it probably is. How much is the house worth?
3: Probably $220,000. It's a brand new house.
0: Okay. And how much
2: equity
0: would it go? Yeah, would it go for? Is there anything, or how long have you been in it?
3: I've only been in it for a little over a year. It's a brand new neighborhood, and it's not finished yet, so I'm not sure it would sell right now for any more than what I owe on it.
0: Okay. Okay.
2: Are you underwater every month with your just your life?
3: Yes, and it's very stressful. And I do have also a car payment, and I'm kind of trying to decide if I need to, you know, sell that and get a cheaper one and just pay the difference.
0: Mm-hmm. How
3: I'm
0: much?
3: Not sure if that would help.
0: Yeah, how much do you own the car?
3: Around $34,000.
0: Oh gosh,
3: and it's like $500. Yeah.
0: Okay.
3: It's,
0: yeah. Yes. Okay. So just as a point of reference, we recommend that your car or cars in a household, but for you, a single car with your single income is no more than half of your annual take-home pay. So that would sit you around a $25,000 car at the the high end. Okay. Are you underwater on the car?
3: A little bit. Yeah.
0: Okay. And what other debt do you have?
3: Just the credit cards, basically.
0: And how much is that?
3: That's around 20,000. Some of that is mostly 0%.
0: Okay. So, gosh, I mean, Elsa, honestly, I would probably talk to a real estate agent. Okay. We have some great trusted pros in your area, and I would go to RamseySolutions.com and find someone. You can look at different profiles and talk to a couple, one that you're comfortable with. Tell them your situation, and I'm just wondering if you can get out of this house just unscathed and try to find, you know, even renting.
2: Rent it. Yeah. Elsa, I'm telling you this from the bottom of my heart. I don't think you're going to do it, but I'm just telling you because I love you. You need a season of a two-bedroom apartment.
3: Mm-hmm.
2: And because you owe so much money in depreciating asset in your car and credit cards. You know what I'm saying? Like, this is, like, I'm just trying to imagine the stress you've been through with divorce, with being a single mom, with now suddenly, like, underneath you, they cut the child support. Like, you need peace more than anything else, more than a fancy car, more than a fancy house.
3: Yeah.
0: Yep.
2: Mm-hmm. Man.
0: And then, Elsa, I would go down to a credit union and see if they can give you a loan for maybe $6,000. And whatever the difference is on the car, maybe $2,000 or $3,000, throw it at that. And then go, and I would just get a crappy car and let that be done. Like, it's amazing when you start to kind of see, and these are big changes. I know I can just say this like in a sweeping 2-minute segment with you, but if you can find rent for $1,200 and you have close to $4,000 left over and you have no car payment because you have that beater car, you start working to get this credit cards cleaned up, right? And you throw an extra, you know, $2,000 at that, it's done in 2 months. Like, you start to see the light at the end of the tunnel with a plan, but it's going to be a pretty intense plan after a pretty intense life situation that you've walked through with this divorce. So it's going to be a lot. And I know I just probably like threw a bunch over the fence of what to do to get out. But honestly, that's what I would do, because what John's saying, you can't keep at this clip. You're going to continue to go deeper and deeper in the hole. So I'd find good people on your team, people that are going to root for you. Find a great real estate agent to give you the real numbers, the real comps, and look at a real situation of what you could do to get out of the house.
2: A real private sale.
0: Yes.
2: Number for your car.
0: Yes, all of it. I mean, yeah. Oh, I'm so sorry, Elsa. We're cheering for you, though. Call us back if you need us. Remember, there's ultimately only one way to financial peace, and that's to walk daily with the Prince of Peace, Christ Jesus. Thank you.
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0: Hey guys, Rachel Cruz here. 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

0: Normal is broke and common sense is weird. So we're here to help you transform your life. From the Ramsey Network in the Fairwinds Credit Union Studio, this is The Ramsey Show. And I'm Rachel Cruz, hosting this hour with Dr. John Deloney. And we're answering your questions about life and money. So give us a call at 888-825-5225. All right, starting us off this hour, we have Lynn in Jersey City, New Jersey. Hi, Lynn. Welcome to the show.
1: Hi, Rachel.
0: Hi, how are you doing?
1: Good. So you guys are kind of the tiebreaker between me and my husband.
2: Yes.
1: Just to give you some background, we are on baby step 6, 5, and 6, and we have a house that we're aggressively working to pay off. Mm-hmm. But we have a lot of equity, so we're almost at a cap of hitting, you know, above 500 for capital gains taxes. Mm-hmm. So my husband doesn't want to pay it off, but I want to pay it off because it gives me peace. And we don't know what to do. He's saying, you know, if we pay it off, we're going to pay taxes on the gain since we are planning to upgrade soon.
2: How soon?
1: So I don't know what to do. Maybe like in 2 years.
0: Okay, but there's going to be an element of paying taxes on the equity regardless of whether you pay it off or not.
1: So we're under the 500 threshold right now, but if we continue paying it off the way we have intended to,
0: the equity hits that 500.
1: Correct. So it'll be above that. Yep, in 2 years.
0: In 2 years. When are you guys going to move? I know John just asked that, but
1: we're looking around 2 years. Yeah, our family keeps growing. We owe about $250 on it, and it's worth $750, around $750 or $700. Yep.
0: Mm-hmm.
2: So, how quickly could you pay it off?
1: When I work this Excel, it looks about 3.5 years realistically.
0: But you're going to hit that mark in 2 years?
1: Correct. Or a little bit less, actually, if I continue paying it the way we're doing it now.
0: That you're doing it now. Yeah, I mean,
1: so it's just my husband's like, save the money. You know, we have a 2.5 interest. Let's put it into a business idea. I really don't know what to do.
2: That to me sounds like what the real issue is he wants to use that money for something else.
1: Yeah, and I feel guilty sometimes not supporting him, but it gives me peace of mind, you know, just mm-hmm. paying off my house.
0: What's his business idea? What is he wanting to use the money for?
1: He has an idea of creating like video games, essentially.
0: Okay. Has he done any work on this prior? It's still just in the idea phase.
1: No, he has. He's using protocols, essentially, and we're waiting to kind of start marketing it, and he wants some money for marketing.
0: Okay.
1: But, you know, I'm a woman, and I love the security of having my house paid off.
2: I'm a man. And I like the security of having my house paid off. I mean, it's not a gendered thing.

0: Here's something most Medicare agents won't say. 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They're tied to a handful of companies, so they're only going to show you what those few sell. 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But here's the good news. Chapter's services are completely free to you. 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That's #250 and say Medicare.
1: Hey, what's up? Dr. John Deloney here. Listen, I need everyone to put your phones down. Yes, put it down. You're going to live. When was the last time you looked someone in the eyes and felt seen and heard? We are wired to have deep, meaningful, and even fun relationships, not to stay glued to our phones, swiping right, swiping left, and thumbs down on everybody that we're mad at. And that's why I created Questions for Humans. 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
0: Hey. 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

0: Welcome to This Week on Capitol Hill, your inside look at the stories shaping Washington and the world. I'm your host, Tony Perkins. Coming up on this week's program, primary voters delivered some surprises this week, including in Wisconsin, where establishment-backed David Crowley narrowly defeated Democratic Socialist Francesca Hong in a closely watched race for governor. But the Democratic primaries are increasingly revealing a party divided over just how far left it should go.
1: I do think that we are in an important moment of generational change. Mm-hmm. I think transition, change, renewal will continue to be an important part of the story. And that energy is being brought to the House in a variety of different ways, including from our progressive members.
0: That was House Minority Leader Hakeem Jeffries on Thursday. We'll take a closer look at this divide with Christian Datok, White House reporter for the Washington Examiner. Meanwhile, the Justice Department has broken up one of the largest marriage fraud schemes in American history, an operation that allegedly arranged more than 1,000 sham marriages, primarily for Chinese nationals seeking U.S. residency.
2: Today, we are announcing the arrests and unsealing of an indictment out of the Southern District of New York, charging 11 individuals for allegedly overseeing an extensive, decade-long marriage fraud scheme involving more than 1,000 sham marriages between Chinese nationals and United States citizens.
0: That was Attorney General Todd Blanche. The DOJ also unsealed a new indictment against the Southern Poverty Law Center this week and a former top official who oversaw the SPLC's money-making hate machine. Could the ongoing investigation of the SPLC extend beyond that organization to the institutions that relied on its bias designations? Former Acting Assistant Attorney General for the Civil Division, Jeff Clark, joins us. And overseas, the standoff with Iran continues. The Pentagon says the United States can maintain its blockade indefinitely, while the new defense pact between Turkey, Saudi Arabia, and nuclear-armed Pakistan could reshape the balance of power in the Middle East. What could that mean for the U.S. interest and Israel and the future of the Abraham Accords? We'll be joined by the chairman of the House Permanent Select Committee on Intelligence, Arkansas Congressman Rick Crawford. Plus, with Congress in recess, House Speaker Mike Johnson will join us with a look ahead to the looming battles over government funding, election integrity, and the fall's legislative agenda. And I'm sure we'll talk a little bit about the midterm elections. All of that and more is straight ahead on This Week on Capitol Hill.
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0: Primary elections this week in Wisconsin highlighted the ongoing ideological divide within the Democratic Party between its establishment wing and candidates backed by Democratic Socialist of America. In the Wisconsin governor's race, establishment-backed David Crowley narrowly defeated DSA-backed candidate Francesca Hong in an upset that defied pre-election polling. Also in Minnesota, Wisconsin, Senator Amy Klobuchar won her party's primary to succeed Governor Tim Walz, who chose not to seek a third term amid scandals involving widespread fraud during his administration. On the Republican side, Minnesota House Speaker Lisa DeMuth defeated MyPillow founder Mike Lindell. Joining us now to discuss this and more is Christian Datok, White House reporter for the Washington Examiner. Christian, welcome back to This Week on Capitol Hill. Thanks for joining us.
4: Yeah, anytime, Tony. Love joining you here on the weekends.
0: So let me ask you this. Based on the polling heading into Tuesday night, many were surprised by the outcome of the Democratic primary for governor in Wisconsin. What was your take?
4: Surprising, I think, is an understatement. I mean, let's be honest. Hong had a double-digit lead on the field heading into Tuesday night. And David Crowley, let's not forget, he had essentially ended his campaign several weeks prior. He only got back in at the behest of Governor Tony Evers, who campaigned heavily for him over the last 2 weeks. And ultimately, I think what you're seeing right here is twofold. On the one hand, the Democratic establishment still carries weight in a lot of these battleground Midwestern states. And ultimately, the failings of Alexandria Ocasio-Cortez and Bernie Sanders, arguably the two most popular or perhaps the two most prominent progressives on the national stage. Their decision to stay out of the race potentially could have ultimately shifted that result. Who knows what would have happened if they gave Hong the support that they gave to Abdul al-Sayed up in Michigan.
0: Why did they stay out of this race?
4: Well, there's a couple of things. First and foremost, I like to call this the Graham Plattner effect. Obviously, Dr. El al-Sayed, he had been a known commodity. He had years of experience as a public health official throughout Michigan. And not for nothing, he had his own platform. He had held or hosted a podcast with Crooked Media for something like 7 years. Hong, on the other hand, while she was a state assemblywoman, didn't necessarily have the same nationwide recognition that El al-Sayed already had on his own. You also have to factor in her own scandal, right? This Thanksgiving late election bomb, which, let's be honest, I think essentially ended her chances. When you look at the Michigan race, all of the critiques against the progressive candidate were essentially, he talks bad about Israel, he is pro-Palestinian. Those are on the social side, of course, not to do with his economic platform. But ultimately, those are issues that are happening on the other side of the world. What Hong said about Thanksgiving, a holiday which is foundational to the root of America, I think gave some of those national progressives a little bit of a scare. They don't want to get into a race, which, again, she was leading heavily in. There wasn't the Haley Stevens factor here, an insurgent establishment candidate. So they decided, much like Hillary Clinton did back in 2016, we can just skip Wisconsin. It is a decision that ultimately I do think is going to haunt the DSA and the left flank heading into 2026 and beyond.
0: Christian, my take on that is that it would appear that the progressive wing is maturing a bit and calculating the risk of getting involved in some of these races based upon what happened with Plattner.
4: That's certainly a factor. I mean, Plattner was maybe the most charismatic of all of these progressives that we've seen over the last year and a half, with the exception of Zohran Mamdani in New York City. And ultimately, that charisma helped progressives sweep, you know, a number of red flags under the rug, whether it was about his actual business as an oyster farmer, whether his repeated allegations of abuse of women. Party leaders or movement organizers were willing to turn a blind eye. Francesca Hong, in the wake of the resurfaced comments about Thanksgiving, she didn't necessarily try to distance herself from them or apologize for what she said about Thanksgiving, like Alexandria Ocasio-Cortez did for quote-unquote Woke One just a few days ago on one of the weekend shows. She ultimately said, this is still on my radar and I stand by my comments. So they really gave those national progressives very little choice in the matter because of the shell shocking that Plattner's duplicity, you know, really rankled the movement with.
0: Well, the establishment Democrats were giving Thanksgiving, no doubt, for the outcome of that election. All right, let's switch gears. I want to talk about the Justice Department announcing a major crackdown on one of the biggest marriage fraud rings in U.S. history. What do we know so far about this scheme?
4: Earlier this week, the DOJ, Attorney Todd Blanche, announced the breakup of this sham marriage ring where nearly or more than, 1,000 marriages, mostly to Chinese nationals, were orchestrated by some 11 defendants. This was in partnership with the White House's anti-fraud task force, as led by J.D. Vance. But I think the more interesting angle is that this isn't necessarily a major mover or shaker in terms of abuse of federal dollars. This has to do with the pervasive creep of the Chinese Communist Party into American society. We've seen them try to buy up farmland, buy up commercial properties. There was a story from the Daily Caller earlier this week about a CCP-linked billionaire purchasing a massive building virtually across the street from the White House. Might that be used for surveillance purposes? And ultimately, despite President Trump's sort of friendly on-and-off-again relationship with President Xi Jinping, the Chinese Communist Party's actions dictate little has really changed in the U.S. Sino status quo since President Trump has entered office some 18 months ago. They still view the United States as an enemy, and they're using virtually every tool at their disposal to try and infiltrate and undermine this country.
0: Now, there was the Americans were actually being paid to marry these Chinese nationals, according to the indictment.
4: Yeah, that's right. The Americans who cooperated with this ring, they received some $1,000 per marriage. The orchestrators put together, you know, fake wedding photo shoots. But oftentimes these Americans met their I guess, partners, their spouses, just days before going to City Hall to obtain the wedding certificate. But again, I think it just illustrates the lengths that the Chinese Communist Party, whether or not they were formally involved in this, is yet to be determined. But ultimately, I mean, I think all of us here agree very little goes on in that country without some type of recognition from Beijing. This is just another example of the efforts they'll go to.
0: I think you're right. Christian, thanks so much for joining us. Folks, stick with us. Chairman of the Permanent Select Committee on Intelligence, Rick Crawford, joins us next.
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0: Well, this week, Secretary of War Pete Hegseth said the U.S. military can maintain its blockade on Iran indefinitely. Now, this comes as the Iranian military continues to claim that the Strait of Hormuz is under Iran's control and management. The ongoing conflict has contributed to continued volatility in global oil markets, though prices remain well below the peak seen in the early weeks of the war. Joining us now to discuss this and much more is Congressman Rick Crawford. He is the chairman of the House Permanent Select Committee on Intelligence. He represents the 1st Congressional District of Arkansas. All right, now we know over the history of the last almost 50 years not to take statements from the Iranian regime at face value. What can you tell us about who actually has operational control of the Strait of Hormuz?
12: Well, I would say we have operational control of the Strait of Hormuz, much more so than what the Iranians are claiming. And, you know, we have the ability at any point in time to exert more control if and when necessary. But the main thing is, as President has stated, want to make sure that we maintain the free flow of commerce in that international waterway. And so what you're seeing is continued posturing from the Iranians. They have multiple characters out there engaging in false bravado about their capabilities, and I don't say that to diminish what they're capable of. It's almost like a dying animal. They can be the most dangerous when you think they're the weakest, and so you have to be very, very careful. But the fact remains that CENTCOM has air dominance. We've degraded their military in every category. And they don't really have the ability to project the kind of power that they want the world to believe that they can. And I just think that it's mostly propaganda. They're trying to save face, obviously, with their own people and make sure that they can retain some control over the citizens of their own country. But some of the other developments that are taking place throughout the region and around the world tell another story. So I don't think that the Iranians can be taken seriously in terms of their claim that they have complete control of the Strait of Hormuz, because that is factually inaccurate.
0: You mentioned CENTCOM. On Thursday, the U.S. Central Command announced Task Force Falcon Strike, the first ever multinational, multi-domain attack drone force. This looks like a significant shift in U.S. military operational aspects there in the Middle East.
12: I think what we're trying to accomplish here is spreading this around so that there is enough support from our allies in the region that this is a truly joint effort. And obviously they're positioned geographically to help affect that. And I think that's the goal here, is to make sure that we're sort of equally yoked, if you will, with our allies in the region.
0: A key part of the Falcon Strike Force will be these use of one-way attack drones operated by U.S. forces and regional partners. Now, this appears to be building off of what we've learned in Ukraine in the use of drones.
12: Mm-hmm. Yeah, so, I mean, these drones are extremely effective and very cheap, relatively speaking. I mean, it doesn't cost that much to build them. They're very effective. They can be deployed from a variety of different platforms, and they've been proven to be very effective, as seen in the Ukraine war. So I think this is a positive development. They can be used throughout the theater and from multiple, as I said, multiple platforms, multiple locations, and these countries are training to be able to deploy them as we are.
0: I mean, we've been using drones for a while, but is this a significant shift in the focus of use of drone technology?
12: Yeah, I think we're just seeing a major change in the way, battles are conducted. It's redefining the battle space, not only in, the forward areas, but we're seeing drones deployed in areas that are not necessarily forward. So we have to be diligent to maintain the countermeasures necessary to address and mitigate the threat that these one-way attack drones pose. So it has fundamentally altered the battle space.
0: Chairman Crawford, I want to shift gears just a little bit, still focused on the Middle East, but major developments there over the last few weeks. There are growing concerns about this defense pact involving Turkey, Saudi Arabia, and Pakistan. I don't think the media is focusing enough on this. I mean, this Pakistan has nuclear capabilities. Turkey, a NATO ally, but basically on the fringe when it comes to working with NATO countries. What can you tell us about this development?
12: Well, I think I wouldn't necessarily frame it as if we should be concerned vis-a-vis the Abraham Accords, because I've seen that take, and I'm not saying that that's not a concern necessarily, but there's some differences, and it's a little bit of an apples and oranges comparison, and that is to say that the Abraham Accords don't provide a mutual defense component. They are about establishing ties commercially, economically, intelligence sharing, opening the doors to purchase of military hardware, other technology, and so on. But there's no mutual defense compact associated with the Abraham Accords. What we have with the Mecca agreement is a little bit different. There's only three nations involved. Those two agreements, in my estimation, I think could coexist. One does not necessarily negate the other. And that is to say, just because Saudi Arabia has engaged in this agreement with Pakistan and Turkey doesn't necessarily mean that any of those three nations couldn't engage in the Abraham Accords in addition to what they've done with the agreement among those three nations. And there's very good likelihood that there will be other nations that join those three. But I don't think it is that they are mutually exclusive. I think those agreements can coexist alongside each other. They are different in nature, and therefore I think there is still, the Abraham Accords are still, I think, extremely viable, very important, and any of the signatories of the Mecca agreement could just as easily join the Abraham Accords, and I hope they will.
0: I think that would be a significant step if they did, because those three nations, in particular Turkey and Pakistan, have not been favorable toward Israel. I mean, this could be a significant shift in the U.S. Presence and its alignment with Israel in the Middle East, could it not?
12: Yeah, and I think there's also the idea that these nations are now stepping up to take a leadership role. That has historically been, I mean, you were going back to, oh gosh, at least the early 70s, but even further beyond that, where the United States was sort of the one that kind of, somewhat of a peacekeeper, a peace broker, a large force to make sure and a stabilizing effect in the region. And, there was a different relationship with Israel, 30, 40, 50 years ago, as you know. So that relationship has evolved. It's been redefined. The Abraham Accords are evidence of that. And there are a number of nations that have signed and are a part of that. And I think there's still room for these others who haven't had a history of being very pro-Israel. This is not necessarily about being pro-Israel. It's about recognizing their place in the region, right, and also a willingness to engage with them in diplomatic relations, in economic relations. There's no mutual defense compact. There's no requirement for them to come to the aid militarily of Israel under the Abraham Accords. And so I think, as I said, this is a shift and possibly a shift in leadership, as we see the United States, maybe playing a little bit of a different role as it applies to the stabilizing force. This may be a positive development, but I don't think it necessarily portends the doom or downfall of the Abraham Accords.
0: All right, Chairman Crawford, we're going to leave it there. Thanks so much for joining us. Folks, stick with us. We're back with more after this.
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0: Welcome back to This Week on Capitol Hill. A former high-ranking official at the Southern Poverty Law Center was arrested and charged this week as a part of a superseding indictment against the organization. According to the Department of Justice, Heidi Byrick, who ran the SPLC's project tracking so-called hate groups, which included conservative Christian organizations such as the Family Research Council, funneled secret payments to informants in extremist groups. One of those informants was a man with whom she shared a home and 2 bank accounts is a part of a romantic relationship with money flowing from the SPLC. Joining me now to discuss this is Jeff Clark, Vice President of Litigation at the Oversight Project. He previously served in the Justice Department as Acting Assistant Attorney General for the Civil Division during the first Trump administration. Jeff, welcome to This Week on Capitol Hill. Thanks so much for joining us.
18: Always good to be here, Tony. Thanks.
0: Now, the SPLC is no stranger to anyone who has been a part of the Justice Department, but I want to get your reaction to the arrest of this former high-ranking official.
18: Well, this is amazing news, and it really deepens the prior versions of the indictment. So to remind your viewers, this case was first indicted in April. We're now on the second superseding indictment, and in that superseding indictment, this is where we get the material against Heidi Byrick. It's amazing, right? She's taking a salary from the organization. She's claiming that there are all these extremist groups with hate that she needs to stop. But she's living with one of the purported proponents of the hate. He gets like $1.2 million over a several-year period. She directly benefits from $140,000 that's put into joint accounts. So she's living off money that she's funneling to supposedly stop hate, to actually fund hate. We already know about how there was a fake SPLC operation to prop up Unite the Right so that they could attack that rally and then use that to raise more money. It's like a perpetual corrupt motion machine, Tony.
0: Well, it sounds like for the SPLC, hate really did pay. They were literally making money on this.
18: Yes, making money and making, whoopee, essentially, because of the personal relationship between this this one person involved who they call F9 and Heidi Beirich. It's really, gobsmacking. The biggest legal thing, though, Tony, about this new superseding indictment is the fact that they've added money laundering charges. So they had set up all kinds of fake groups, fake companies that weren't really doing business to route money through so that they could then, conceal it and route it to supposedly, their defense is, well, we're just, paying informants. But, if they're paying informants, they don't need to necessarily use this elaborate structure. What they're really doing is they're profiteering off of, for their own benefit, donations that are coming in. And that, that's deceiving the donors. Now, the left is trying to defend against that by saying, well, none of the

0: companies have relied on SPL's designations. In fact, after Charlottesville, there was a collective effort to begin debanking conservatives. Could this go beyond, this investigation go beyond, and should it go beyond SPLC to some of these banks that were a part of attacking conservative organizations?
1: I think it definitely should, Tony, and whether it will or not remains to be seen. But, you know, as you just pointed out, this is, you know, it's like the case against the SPLC is metastasizing into a bigger and bigger case. I hope they do get into the debanking area, because that was the SPLC scam, right? They put you on this list, and then that list is used essentially as a blacklist to keep you from, using the banking dollar. So you're a totally legitimate organization that happens to support, conservative causes, pro-family causes, pro-life causes, and, you know, because the left thinks that that's diminishing liberty, to my mind, liberty to cause murder of unborn children, then, you know, you can be labeled an extremist group and cut off from banking. I mean, it's outrageous, and it shows that the banking system was a participant in this, Tony. I hope that they do go after them.
0: 20 seconds left, but the federal government oversees banking, so there would be a stronger case even for the DOJ to go after the banks.
1: Yes, and look, I can tell you from the inside, where I was at the White House in Trump 47 for the first year, I was pressing on the Treasury Department to use powers to try to stop this debanking and reform the system going forward, and I'd like to see more of that happen.
0: Jeff Clark, thanks so much for joining us. Folks, on the other side of the break, House Speaker Mike Johnson joins us, so don't go away.
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2: Welcome back to This Week on Capitol Hill. Before departing Washington for their August recess, the Senate passed its version of a continuing resolution to extend government funding into December, reducing the likelihood of a government shutdown prior to the November midterm elections. Joining me now to discuss this and a whole lot more is House Speaker Mike Johnson. He represents the 4th Congressional District of Louisiana, and he joins us from Colorado Springs. Mr. Speaker, welcome back to This Week on Capitol Hill.
3: Hey, Tony, and good morning from the campaign trail. We have been, I think, in nine states in as many days, moving all around the country, going to all the swing districts, campaigning, fundraising. It's a nonstop 30-day venture, seeing the best parts of America. It's been a lot of fun. I tell you what, the crowds are animated. They understand the stakes are very high in the upcoming midterm election. And as I like to say, this is a midterm unlike any other we've ever experienced before.
2: You've been all over the country. Are you keeping straight where you are when you're there?
3: Well, I mean, it's a challenge, to be honest. And I have a great team that travels with me, the campaign team and all the security detail and all that. So when we land, I say, wait, remind me again, what state are we in? What city? It's a lot of fun. I'm campaigning with some of my favorite people in the world, my colleagues and friends. The incumbents, of course, are in the tightest reelect contest, and then also these all-star candidates, Tony, that we've recruited over the last year and a half to run in these districts to flip them from blue to red. And people are excited. I'm very, very encouraged and very bullish about November. I think this is going to be a good year for us.
2: Well, you've got a lot of reasons to do that. One is you're breaking some all-time records when it comes to raising money for Republicans. But there's also a contrast that is available between the two parties, more so than we've probably seen in a while. And I'm going to go to that in a moment. Before I do, I got to take care of some business. I want to talk about funding the government. Before the House left town, they did a continuing resolution. The Senate did its own version. There's some differences between them. That's got to be worked out. What does that look like?
3: Well, I'm very encouraged that both chambers at least got that job done to get a continuing resolution done. The end of the fiscal year, September 30th, it does not behoove the country to shut the government down. And of course, this is a change of Democrats. They engineered the two longest shutdowns in U.S. history over the last year and a half in this Congress, shamefully. So I think we'll be able to avoid that episode this time. That's really good for everyone. And we'll have to work out the differences between these two products. They're not huge differences, but, you know, this is how the body works. So as soon as we return in the late August, early September to the House, we'll begin to engineer that, work on it, get it finished up, and we'll get the government funded so there's no shutdown, and then we'll begin to push through all the remaining priorities that we have for this Congress. There's a lot left to do, and the House has been very, very busy on that.
2: Mr. Speaker, you and I for some time have been talking about the increasing difference between the two parties, the contrast, and even the almost open warfare within the Democratic Party as the socialists, the Marxists, are attempting to take control of the party. Each primary election shows us that. You are now campaigning openly on this contrast for America. Talk about that.
3: Yeah, you know, you and I discussed months ago, I was having a conversation with Newt Gingrich, who's still one of the great historians of Congress, the strategist of our party. And he has a way of crystallizing things very well. And he said many months ago, Tony, he said, Mike, you need to think about this midterm election is something different. This isn't a contract with America year. He said, you know, you guys did that in 2024. You made a lot of promises and you've kept them. So you got a great record to run on. He said, this isn't a contract with America year. This is a contrast for America year. And I said, Newt, that's exactly right. And the way he crystallized it then is he said, it's a contrast, to put it simply, between common sense and crazy, which is increasingly what the other side, the Democrats, have represented. But now in recent weeks now, Tony, as I'm out on the campaign trail, I'm apt to modify that a little bit. It's this contrast, certainly a stark contrast, but it's not just a contrast between common sense and crazy. It's a contrast between common sense and communism, literally communism. That's what we're facing right now. Incredible as it is, on the 250th anniversary of the greatest nation in the history of the world, in November of this year, we are going to have an open contest, a fateful, cataclysmic battle between two completely different visions for America. Are we going to maintain our matchless constitutional republic, or are we going to tear that down to the foundations, as the Democrats are arguing to do, get rid of all the institutions and everything that that have represented the country, and go down this dark, dangerous, deadly road of communism? That is the choice for Americans, and they're beginning to see that. And I think that's going to be a huge thing for turnout for us in November.
2: Now, Mr. Speaker, we've known each other for a long time. You're not given to hyperbole. You're very measured, much like I am. How great is this threat, as you see it from your vantage point, this Marxist ideology, this socialist communist mindset that is sweeping through the Democratic Party?
3: I wish with everything within me, Tony, that this were not true, but it is. This is a truly fateful battle because there are scores of members of people now who are running for Congress as Marxist. I mean, they call themselves the DSA, the Democrat Socialists of America, or other titles or descriptions. But this is Marxism. It's communism. I mean, they published their platform. We've talked about it. It's infamous now. They want to abolish the borders. They want to abolish prisons in America. They want to abolish the U.S. Senate. They want to remove the president, have one unicameral body, the House, that runs everything, because they've calculated, Tony, that over a couple of election cycles, they can elect enough Marxists and communists to take over the institution. And then they want to remove the means of production from the people's hands. They want the government to control everything, literally. No private property, no Department of War, all these things. It's madness. But it's not just one or two people. This is now the prevailing sentiment in the party. And you have these insurgent left candidates running across the country, not just in deep blue states, but everywhere. And they're winning. They're winning their primaries because the energy, the excitement, the grassroots, the money is on the side of this radical, radical insurgent left. It's a danger to the country. And people seem to understand that. So we talk about this contrast. In fact, we started a website, contrastforamerica.com. Okay, everybody go there. We lay this out. Side by side, you can compare. We are the party of common sense, of America's founding principles, of the things that made America the greatest nation in the history of the world. And increasingly, sadly, shockingly, dangerously, the Democrats are going down this other road. People need to take note of that. You have to come out and vote in November if you want to keep America free.
2: Are you sensing that people are seeing now this contrast? 30 seconds, Mr. Speaker.
3: I think they are. I'm hearing it, and people are coming to our events right now, Tony, that have been traditionally voting Democrat. They want to hear what we have to say because they're frightened. And you hear big voices in the party, Bill Maher and Carville and Rahm Emanuel, saying this is not who we are. They better be listening to the calmer heads, and I hope cooler heads prevail.
2: Mr. Speaker, thanks so much for taking time to join us. Safe travels, and we'll see you next week. All right, folks, stick around. A few final thoughts when we come back this week on Capitol Hill.
0: This is John Hishta with AARP, and I want to talk to you about the money you pay into Social Security with every paycheck. Folks, that's money you earned. 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
2: Welcome back to This Week on Capitol Hill. This week, the Justice Department arrested Heidi Byrick, former head of the Southern Poverty Law Center's Intelligence Project, which was responsible for identifying and labeling SPLC's list of hate groups. The arrest came as another superseding indictment against the SPLC, and Byrick was unsealed by the DOJ. Byrick was charged with wire fraud, conspiracy, conspiracy to submit false statements to a bank, and conspiracy to commit concealment of money laundering. According to the indictment, Byrick was romantically involved with one of SPLC's paid informants inside a white supremacist organization. Prosecutors alleged SPLC donor money was funneled through accounts Byrick shared with that informant. If the government's allegations are true, for Byrick, hate paid, and it paid well. But it's more than money. Byrick served as deputy director or director of the Intelligence Project for nearly 20 years, and she was key to targeting Christian and conservative organizations with the hate label. Family Research Council was among the first organizations placed on its revamped hate list in 2010, alongside the violent extremist groups. Byrick later defended that designation, stating FRC is, quote, an extremely dangerous group, end quote. Why? Not because we engage or condone violence, but according to Byrick, because of our political influence. On August 15, 2012, after FRC joined Governor Mike Huckabee in supporting Chick-fil-A Appreciation Day, Floyd Corkins entered FRC headquarters carrying a pistol, ammunition, and Chick-fil-A sandwiches. According to his confession, Corkins intended to kill as many people as possible and stuff the sandwiches into the mouths of his victims. Our building manager, Leo Johnson, though seriously wounded, stopped the gunman. The next day, FBI investigators confirmed the attacker selected FRC because of the SPLC website and its so-called hate map. We called on the SPLC to drop the loaded label. Instead, SPLC doubled down. But the story didn't stop with one act of violence. Over time, banks, payment processors, fundraising platforms, and tech companies increasingly relied upon SPLC classifications to determine which organizations could operate freely in the digital marketplace. After the deadly Charlottesville rally in 2017, the pressure intensified. SPLC and the Center for American Progress then formed Change the Terms, a coalition that established standards encouraging technology and financial companies to deny services to organizations that SPLC had labeled. SPLC officials openly acknowledged this strategy before Congress. In January 2020, SPLC official Lakeisha Brooks stated this, quote, "We have lobbied internet companies one by one, and a key part of this strategy has been to target these organizations' funding," end quote. Brooks described the coordinated effort to pressure banks and others to restrict access for organizations SPLC opposed. SPLC was the hub, but there were many spokes in this wheel designed to crush conservatives. The Department of Justice criminal investigation should not stop with SPLC. This is more than fraud. The evidence points to a criminal conspiracy involving banks and others. Who coordinated with SPLC? What financial institutions and tech companies used those labels to deny Americans essential services? SPLC may have supplied the labels, but powerful institutions gave those labels their power. Now, they should be held accountable as well. And that has been this week on Capitol Hill.
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0: Welcome back to The Ramsey Show in the Fairwinds Credit Union Studio. I am Rachel Cruz, hosting it this hour with Dr. John Deloney, and we're answering your calls. So give us a call, 888-825-5225. Looks like the phone lines are all taken at this moment, but just keep trying, and hopefully we can get you in this hour. All right, let's go to Casey in Lexington, Kentucky. Hi, Casey. Welcome to the show.
1: Hi, thanks for taking my call.
0: Absolutely. How can we help?
1: Little backstory. Me and my wife, we are in our early 40s, baby step six. Question is, she is planning on going back to school, and we do have the money saved up for her to go back to school. But her work is willing to reimburse her, but only if she takes out student loans.
2: What?
1: Yes. So she takes out student loans.
0: What kind of industry is she in?
1: She is in healthcare.
2: I've heard of all sorts of reimbursement plans of all types. But I've never heard of somebody
0: that it has to go
2: within the student loan. That is, I don't understand that.
0: Has she asked more details of why the process is that way?
1: Not necessarily, no, but we for sure do have to take out student loans. That is the answer.
0: What will the degree be getting her?
1: Like payment wise?
0: Yes, and advancement in, I'm assuming, her career track.
1: Correct, yes. Approximately a $30,000 jump.
0: Okay.
1: Per year.
0: Good for her. And how much is the schooling?
1: $25,000.
0: Okay.
1: And it is 2.5 years.
0: And it's 2.5 years doing that. Okay.
2: Good for y'all. She must be awesome. That's really cool.
1: Yes.
2: Let me throw one other wrench in there before Rachel answers. I would want to know if I go in and put my tuition on a payment plan and tell the university, because they'll put you on a 3 or 6 month plan instead of writing a check on day one. I've been around higher ed for almost all of my adult life. I've never heard of this. I've heard of blanket reimbursements.
0: Mm-hmm.
2: And unless there's some tax advantage that the business has by paying down their employees' student loans or something, I don't know. I just never, ever heard of this. Which, and anytime I've never, ever, ever heard of something, A, I could be totally wrong, but B, I would want to dig in a little bit further and see if I'm not hearing stuff right.
1: Okay.
0: Because if there's paperwork that has to be done of, okay, and not from a loan perspective, but I'm wondering, like a payment plan here, and then the school writes her the check and reimburse, like it's all.
2: Yeah.
0: And sometimes if it's attached to a loan, they sometimes have a weird repayment plan, and or you have to stay with that company for X amount of time, right? Like there's some strings attached always.
2: What are the strings on this one?
1: It is 3 years.
0: She has to be on for 3 years. Is that after she finishes her schooling?
1: Yes.
0: Okay, so 5.5 years. And
1: she currently works there now, yes.
0: Sure.
2: Yes, oh, yes. Bro, I wouldn't do, there's no chance. And not,
0: I know.
2: And you know my feelings on debt. I'm on the Ramsey Show, for God's sakes. But I would gladly pay $25,000 that I have for a degree that will reimburse itself, that will pay for itself in less than 1 year for 4.5 years of freedom for me and my wife.
0: Mm-hmm.
1: Gotcha.
2: Because she's one bad boss, she's one bad transfer, she's one bad, the hospital sells to another hospital. I mean, any
0: has
2: number
0: a baby
2: of things.
0: That she wants to, you know, be home. I mean, I don't know. I don't know what it is, but it's like.
2: Dude. The freedom for my family, again, you hear me say this all the time. I saw for peace and I saw for freedom. I'll pay that $25,000 all day long, especially in a healthcare position that's going to ROI in 1 year or less. Shoot. I wouldn't even think twice about that.
1: Gotcha. I thought I knew the answer, but she wanted me to call.
2: Well, I'll tell you, I could give you I could preach to you about student loans or something. You would actually have me kind of bound up, to be honest with you. I would have to, I'd have principal versus principal in my own spirit. If she has the ability, a company's going to pay for her to go to grad school, and maybe they're going to ask her for 2 years or for 1 year, but they have to take student loans. That would be principal versus principal for me. But this one is a no-brainer. Y'all have worked your butts off for just this moment where she can get the advancement. It's awesome. And she doesn't have to sign a check with, she doesn't have to sign a commitment to anybody like that.
1: Yes. True.
2: Yeah.
0: Yep. I would have options. That's the beauty in life. When you have autonomy over your decision making, like it is, that's a game changer. We're not stuck in just a crappy situation if it ever turned that way, right? So, yeah, and you don't have to pay it all up front. I mean, you probably pay $5,000 per semester, you know what I mean,
2: easy.
0: As you go through. So
2: easy.
0: You know, it's the same conversation, I feel like, that we have to talk people off the ledge of student loan forgiveness, right? If they're on the front end of it and like, well, I could wait 10 years and this could be for, you know what I mean? And it's this long time. And that's why we're even like, no, you never know what's going to change in 10 years is a long time, you know, and to work and to pay off what you've had where it feels like a free situation 10 years from now, or in her case, kind of a free situation, but that's 5 years, right?
2: It's and your fingers are crossed that that's 1, 2, 3, potentially 3 presidents away.
0: Yeah, that's right.
2: God knows what they'll, you know what I mean?
0: What's going to happen? Don't get our conspiracy theory.
2: ChatGPT will be all our president in 3 presidents from now. Like, who knows what the plan will be?
0: What the world is going to be, right? So it's when you can make decisions for your home in a vacuum, you guys, that is worth it every time. All right, let's go to Doug in Tampa, Florida. Hi, Doug. Welcome to the show.
3: Hi, how are you guys?
0: Hi, we're doing great. How can we help?
3: So got a question. We have some stocks that were given to us here recently, and I guess over time they've done pretty good. They're 3 energy stocks, but we're looking to make the most out of it for the next 15 years until we get close to our retirement age here.
0: Mm-hmm.
3: What should we do? Should we sell these stocks and put them in the mutual funds that we found that are getting close to 10%, or should we just let them ride?
0: Are they 3 individual stocks?
3: 3 individual energy stocks.
0: Okay.
3: Yes.
0: So, yeah, I'm not a fan.
2: I'd sell those before the day's over, dude.
0: Of individuals. Yeah, I mean, because all your eggs are in one basket versus a mutual fund, you're going to have 90 to 200 stocks. Or if you just did an index fund for the S&P 500, right, it's across all 500 companies. There's just something about that diversification that gives you such safety. And you're right, and the market's done well. I mean, when you look over, I think we did the math with Dave on the show last week. It was like up 100% over the last 5 years, when you look at all of it combined. Like, it's wild what the market's doing. And to put all that risk on just 3 companies doing well, I wouldn't take that bet, Doug. So, yeah, I would sell them, move them to either great mutual funds or even, I mean, you could just do an index fund too, open up a brokerage account with, you know, Vanguard or Fidelity or how much are they worth?
3: I'd say right now, probably take out, out of our total stocks, take out the kids' college stuff. We have about $350.
0: Okay. So you know what? That's enough that I would sit down with a SmartVestor Pro. If you go to RamseySolutions.com, you can find one in your area and actually look for a long-term game plan for that amount, right? If it was like 10, 15 grand, which I knew it probably wasn't going to be, you could do something simple, but I probably would sit down because they're going to be able to look at different funds, the best ones to put you into, and even, you know, things like, you know, tax loss harvesting. Like there's some elements at that amount of money that I would want on my side, and a financial advisor can help you with that. So check out a SmartVestor Pro, Doug. Yep, and I would get those moved.

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0: Up next, we have Kelly in Denver, Colorado. Hi, Kelly. Welcome to the show.
1: Hi there. Thank you so much for taking my call.
0: Yes, absolutely. How can we help?
1: So I am going through a divorce.
0: Sorry.
1: And it's okay. Thank you. So right now I'm keeping the house, but I'm also will be paying $4,400 a month in spousal maintenance. And
2: what is that?
0: What is it? Yeah.
1: Alimony.
2: Okay.
0: Oh, okay.
1: So to my,
0: order to keep the house, because you decided to keep it. Equity, the split. Okay.
1: Yeah, that was part of the negotiations. And the main reason I wanted to keep the house is my daughter, I have a 10-year-old daughter. It's her neighborhood. She has a best friend across the street, a great school system, and just, you know, really trying to keep that stability for her during this whole process. Unfortunately, I feel very underwater, but $500 to $1,000 underwater every month.
2: Yeah.
1: And so I'm wondering if I should try to keep hanging on in order to give my daughter that stability. I do have a pretty good emergency fund. Or if I'm just, you know, if this is just a pipe dream I'm sacrificing this.
0: Let's get some numbers real quick, because I think there's a deeper probably element to this that I want John to speak on. But okay, besides the $4,400 that you're paying a month, how much is the mortgage?
1: The mortgage with taxes and insurance is $3,800.
0: Okay, and how much do you make a month?
1: My gross is $175,000 a year, but I'm only taking home around $5,700 after the spousal maintenance, and then after
0: is that taken direct? That's not taken directly out of your check, though, right?
1: I put it into
0: a fund. Okay, but how much income hits your bank account? Just income, without anything being like after taxes. What hits Kelly's checking
1: account? After taxes, I hit $5,600 a month.
0: But you make 175
2: plus the 4,400. So you make
1: plus,
2: about nine
1: plus
2: or ten
1: the
2: grand a month.
1: Correct. Yeah.
2: Okay.
1: Yeah.
0: Okay. Are you counting that in the 175?
2: No, she makes 175. And she gets 4,600 plus the 5,500 she just said.
0: Okay.
2: So she gets about 10 grand a month.
0: Yeah. So that would leave you, because I would want you bringing in about 12.
1: Right.
0: Do you see your income going up at all?
1: I work for the federal government, so we're not expected to get raises this year. But in the next couple years, I would expect to get some raises. And the other thing is, right now she's in an after-school program, daycare. So in another year or two, she wouldn't need the act.
0: So that's
1: when she hits 12. Mm-hmm. Yeah.
0: Which relieves some.
1: So in my head, I think, I can hang on. I can do this.
0: I know. And
1: run the numbers.
0: I know. Yeah.
2: So
0: I know, Kelly.
2: I'll put this in the top three or four worst conversations I have with people. Okay. And because we only have a few minutes, I'm going to be pretty direct, but I know what I'm saying carries a lot of weight, okay?
1: Mm-hmm.
2: The most common thing I hear amidst a divorce when there's kids involved, one kid, five kids, whatever, is this statement, some sort of this statement, I want them to have stability, whatever stability they can possibly have.
1: Right.
2: And I get that sentiment, and I would be the exact same way in the situation with my two kids. But the reality is, everything she knows, your daughter, is gone. It's not stable. And trading mom's, what she needs more than anything on the planet right now is a sturdy mom who has peace in her chest. and not the after school program. She's 10. She's got a best friend. Like, I can't tell you the name of my best friend when I was 10. Right. Like, so all, and by the way, I've got a 10-year-old right now. I got a 10-year-old daughter and she's got best friends. Mm-hmm. I get it. Mm-hmm. Right. But the most important thing she needs right now is a mom who's anchored after the world y'all knew doesn't exist anymore. And so instead of saying, what do I have to sacrifice, including financially, emotionally, psychologically, spiritually, so that she can have some illusion of things are just going on as they used to be, I want you to first ask yourself, what do I need as the adult in this house to be well and whole? And that everything in her life is going to be a derivative of you solving for that. And so it sounds like if there's a condo or an apartment in that area that you can live in for 2 years and make that sacrifice, that maybe that's the deal. But man, it seems pretty untenable to just have that much of your income out the door every month before you can even go to the grocery store.
1: Right. Yeah. Yeah, no, it's been, it's weighs on my mind pretty much all the time.
2: I know.
0: It's
2: know?
0: Terrible. Yeah.
2: Here's what I want. I want a 10-year-old daughter who's really mad at her mom, who's upset, throws 10-year-old tantrums like they're supposed to, who says all the things right now. And then I want that same 10-year-old girl snuggle up next to her mom over Christmas break on a couch that is yours, in a place that is yours, in a place where you can breathe.
1: Yeah.
2: You know what I mean?
1: Yeah. No, the whole thing is, you know,
2: I know.
1: Not what you picture in life.
2: No, so. I hate it. I hate it. I hate it. I hate it for you. It breaks my heart for you. It breaks my heart for that little girl. Yeah. I hate it.
0: I know, Kelly, and you're such a great mom.
2: Yeah.
0: I mean, honestly, doing what you can in such an out of control situation to try to create what you believe is the best. And I think when we do that, sometimes the unintended consequences are these other things that start to drag and weigh on us. And and I'll say it from the math side, $1,000 a month underwater, like that's a lot, you know. And your emergency fund. If it starts to have a small leak and there's nothing replenishing it, that's eventually going to run out, you know? And so you kind of get to this point where the reality is going to hit at some point. And I would rather you do, if there is a decision to be made, which I think there is, do it at a place of strength where it's your decision to make and you're not being forced out by a bank or, you know what I mean? Like down the road, if something dramatic does happen, do you have, how much is in your emergency fund?
1: I have 50,000.
0: 50,000. Okay.
2: And how much equity is in this house? If you sell it, what would you walk away with?
1: So that's part of the problem. It's underwater right now with the market. I don't have equity in the house. I would just be walking away. I mean, I would.
0: How did they appraise the house at being underwater and you still have to pay him $4,400 a month?
1: Well, the $4,400 is.
0: Because of your income?
1: Correct. The income. And it's there's a whole. he was not working, so I guess the roles reversed. A stay-at-home dad, but not working either.
2: So, if you sell the house, does this alimony go down?
1: It wouldn't go down for at least the next 2 years. Because it's kind of a locked-in rate.
0: Okay.
1: For
0: okay. Well,
2: you might be in the. If that's the case, you're not. I don't know if you're going to find rent in Denver for.
0: You may not. Yeah, you may not have a choice but to stay in it until the equity is built, which will be probably another 4 years, Kelly. So, I would find a way to cut expenses and hold on and try not to dip into that emergency fund too much until the market semi recovers and you have some equity in the home.
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4: 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When my husband Sam and I were broke, paying off $460,000 of debt, listen, finding enough loose change just to buy an iced coffee so I wouldn't overdraw the account, I tell you, that was a well-developed skill. Man, we were so stuck. But that's why I wrote my brand new book, What No One Tells You About Money. In it, I call out the other side of money. I'm talking about the hidden emotions like fear, shame, guilt. Now that's the part no one's been talking about until now. 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Because this time, you're going to win. 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

0: you just want to do it in person. I totally, totally understand.
1: And I want you to walk in there and say, I just want a high yield savings account and I want to put $25,000 in it, which is 3 to 6 months for me and my husband or whatever that number is. And if they start trying to sell you other stuff, just say, I just want this. And if they try to sell you more stuff again, say, thank you for your time and walk out. You're in the driver's seat, sister. You have a paid for house. You've got cash. You are the boss here. Okay.
2: Okay.
1: You are in a position of major strength here.
0: What? How much do you guys have saved, Teresa, overall for retirement?
2: Well, actually none. Well, I mean, we do now. I mean, just in the last few years, we inherited some money but most of it is in savings and, of course, the CDs.
0: Yeah, well, getting that
2: overall. I'm sorry.
0: No, go ahead. Overall.
2: Well, in the CDs, there's roughly $77,000. That's including the emergency fund.
0: Okay, that's great. Well, and I would say any type of investing too. Check out SmartVestor Pros. You can go to Ramsey's. Well, you know, on the internet. Ask your kids to look up RamseySolutions.com and find someone in your area for investing for the future, Teresa. That's your next step.

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0: Our scripture today comes from Philippians 1:9. And this is my prayer, that your love may overflow more and more with knowledge and full insight. Maya Angelou said, do the best you can until you know better. Then when you know better, do better. Oh, I like that. All right, let's go to Gina in Los Angeles. Hi, Gina. Welcome to the show.
1: Well, hi. Thanks so much for taking my call today.
0: Yes, absolutely. How can we help?
1: Well, I am getting very close to retirement age. My husband's already retired, and we're looking at our savings and investments and wondering whether we should leave a certain amount of money in an annuity we already have.
0: No, I wouldn't. Yeah, no, I wouldn't. You can get much better rates of return, less fees, everything. I mean, the only annuity that I wouldn't personally do one, but some people are so freaked out by the market, they kind of want that guarantee, would be a variable annuity. That would be the only one if you were to do it, but I wouldn't, Gina. So you guys have one currently, you said?
1: Yeah.
0: Okay, how much is in that?
1: It's $190,000 with a protected income of about $258,000.
0: $250,000, okay. And what other money do you guys have saved?
1: Oh, we've got the rest of our money is in IRAs, 401ks, and mm-hmm. high interest savings.
0: Mm-hmm.
1: So that's about another, I don't know, about $1.2 million.
0: Okay. And what the annuity, I'm just curious your thought process when you guys opened it. Was it just to diversify and have just another element, or were you nervous about the market, or what caused you guys to get it in the first place?
1: Yeah, it was kind of to do something else. The market was a little bit nutty a couple of years ago when we did this.
0: Mm-hmm.
1: And we are working with a financial advisor in a private company who suggested it would be a safe place. And then we could start drawing against it as soon as next year.
0: Mm-hmm.
1: So that would be an additional safe, guaranteed monthly income.
0: Okay. Yeah, I mean, you guys are fine everywhere else. I just wouldn't. I mean, I'm just going to tell you what I would do, and I wouldn't. I would probably just open up an index fund, take that money out of the annuity and put it in, and just know that there's some great commissions. I'm not saying your financial advisor's wrong in this, but there's a lot of high fees. There's a lot of commissions on annuities. And again, it kind of taps into more of that fear mentality. You know, we had a lady call in. She was like in her early 90s, John. This was a few months ago. And she just was scared to death. And I was hosting with Dave. And I remember he was like, you know what? Just do your annuity. You're fine. You just need to sleep good at night. You know, you're fine. But in your 60s, that's a good 30 years, idea. You know, hopefully 20 years of great growth that the market has been doing. I mean, you can look at it historically. And yeah, there are some ups and downs. But overall, yeah, I wouldn't. I don't see a need for it.
2: If you'd had that money in the market the last 5 years,
0: it would have gone 100%. That's what we were saying earlier.
2: Yeah.
0: It would have been gone crazy in a great way. So I think you can just make more. I think your money can make more than it's in an annuity personally. All right, let's go to Elsa in Houston, Texas. Hi, Elsa. Welcome to the show.
3: Hi. My question is that I need to figure out if I need to sell my house or maybe get a cheaper car. About a year and a half ago, my ex-husband had to lower child support, and then it took time for that to go through the court system. Finally, that happened. I only found out about him lowering the child support after I signed the agreement for this house, after I sold my other house.
0: Mm.
3: That was cheaper and more reasonable. So I'm trying to figure out how to keep from going under, basically.
0: Okay. How much do you make a year?
3: $53,000 a year myself.
0: Okay. And how much is your mortgage payment a month?
3: $1,850.
0: Okay.
2: And how much is the child support?
3: I got a lump sum, so I kind of budget it for about $1,000 a month.
0: Okay.
3: And that'll last for the next couple of years when basically my daughter graduates.
2: Yeah, that was going to be my first question, is how much longer is this going to be a part of your life? Because if you bought a house even on a 15-year note and your kid's older than three, this mm-hmm. money runs out, right?
3: Mm-hmm. Yeah, exactly. I have a pretty good 401k, but I have credit card debt because of going back to court, basically.
0: Okay.
3: All the attorney fees. So
0: yeah.
3: So I'm kind of stuck. I'm not sure what to do.
0: Yeah. I mean, the house is, it's a lot for your income.
3: Yeah.
0: Even with the child support, $1,000, it probably is. How much is the house worth?
3: Probably $220,000. It's a brand new house.
0: Okay. And how much
2: equity
0: would it go? Yeah, would it go for? Is there anything, or how long have you been in it?
3: I've only been in it for a little over a year. It's a brand new neighborhood, and it's not finished yet, so I'm not sure it would sell right now for any more than what I owe on it.
0: Okay. Okay.
2: Are you underwater every month with your just your life?
3: Yes, and it's very stressful. And I do have also a car payment, and I'm kind of trying to decide if I need to, you know, sell that and get a cheaper one and just pay the difference.
0: Mm-hmm. How
3: I'm
0: much?
3: Not sure if that would help.
0: Yeah, how much do you own the car?
3: Around $34,000.
0: Oh gosh,
3: and it's like $500. Yeah.
0: Okay. Yeah. Yes. Okay. So just as a point of reference, we recommend that. Your car or cars in a household, but for you, a single car with your single income is no more than half of your annual take-home pay. So that would sit you around a $25,000 car at the at the high end. Okay. Are you underwater on the car?
3: A little bit. Yeah.
0: Okay. And what other debt do you have?
3: Just the credit cards, basically.
0: And how much is that?
3: That's around $20,000. Some of that is mostly 0%.
0: Okay. So, gosh. I mean, Elsa, honestly, I would probably talk to a real estate agent.
3: Okay.
0: We have some great trusted pros in your area, and I would go to RamseySolutions.com and find someone. You can look at different profiles and talk to a couple, one that you're comfortable with. Tell them your situation, and I'm just wondering if you can get out of this house just unscathed and try to find, you know, even renting.
2: Elsa, I'm telling you this from the bottom of my heart. I don't think you're going to do it, but I'm just telling you because I love you. You need a season of a two-bedroom apartment.
3: Mm-hmm.
2: And because you owe so much money in depreciating asset in your car and credit cards. You know what I'm saying? Like, this is... Like, I'm just trying to imagine the stress you've been through with divorce, with being a single mom, with now suddenly, like, underneath you, they cut the child support. Like, you need peace more than anything else, more than a fancy car, more than a fancy house.
3: Yeah.
0: Yep.
2: Mm-hmm. Man.
0: And then, Elsa, I would go down to a credit union and see if they can give you a loan for maybe $6,000. And whatever the difference is on the car, maybe $2,000 or $3,000, throw it at that. And then go, and I would just get a crappy car and let that be done. Like, it's amazing when you start to kind of see, and these are big changes. I know I can just say this like in a sweeping 2-minute segment with you, but if you can find rent for $1,200 and you have close to $4,000 left over and you have no car payment because you have that beater car, you start working to get this credit cards cleaned up, right? And you throw an extra, you know, $2,000 at that, it's done in 2 months. Like, you start to see the light at the end of the tunnel with a plan, but it's going to be a pretty intense plan after a pretty intense life situation that you've walked through with this divorce. So it's going to be a lot. And I know I just probably like threw a bunch over the fence of what to do to get out. But honestly, that's what I would do, because what John's saying, you can't keep at this clip. You're going to continue to go deeper and deeper in the hole. So I'd find good people on your team, people that are going to root for you. Find a great real estate agent to give you the real numbers, the real comps, and look at a real situation of what you could do to get out of the house.
2: A real private sale.
0: Yes.
2: Number for your car.
0: Yes, all of it. I mean, yep. Oh, I'm so sorry, Elsa. We're cheering for you, though. Call us back if you need us. Remember, there's ultimately only one way to financial peace, and that's to walk daily with the Prince of Peace, Christ Jesus.
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0: All right, next up, we have Tracy in Dallas, Texas. Hi, Tracy. Welcome to the show.
1: Hi, thank you for having me.
0: Absolutely.
1: Hi, I'm in baby step two right now. We have one credit card of a little over $8,000 left to pay on, and then we have our solar panels, which are about $47,000 left to pay on. And my husband, who has a brain injury from the military, gets really, really anxious about the credit card, so he wants those to be paid off as soon as possible. But as soon as we get to the solar panels, he wants to put pause on that, slow down, and start building our emergency fund, which would be baby step three. And he wants to do it in like a $1,500 to the solar panel and like $500 to the emergency fund. And I just wanted to get your thoughts on that.
0: Okay. How much do you guys make a year?
1: We make taxable income. I make about $54,000 a year, and he's part-time at $18,000 a year because of his brain injury.
2: Does he get any?
1: Yes, he has $6,300 a month with pension and disability.
0: Okay. And does that include the $18,000?
1: No, that's a separate. That's because that's non-taxable.
0: On top of that is what he brings home.
1: Yeah.
0: Okay. I gotcha. Yeah. How much is left on the house?
1: $460,000.
0: Okay. So you guys won't be moving anytime soon, because usually those loans, they'll lump in with the sale of the home. But you guys are probably there for a while.
1: The loan is separate from the home. We didn't do a HELOC or anything. It's like a private loan.
0: Right. Okay.
2: You have this is not why you called, but that's a lot of house on your income, isn't it?
1: It is a lot of house on our income, but the payments that we make are 25% of what we bring in. So,
2: okay.
0: I mean, yeah, Tracy, I mean, I was thinking if there was an element of moving this to baby step six, which is what we talk about sometimes with HELOCs, if it's more than half of your annual income. And so, I mean, you guys are kind of at that line if you did want to push it, but it is a completely separate loan versus it being a HELOC, right? So it doesn't really fall necessarily in that category. And it sucks. I hate these things because you're stuck with it. It's not like a $47,000 car that you can sell off.
1: Right.
0: So
2: is there a dollar amount that, because I want to honor the fact that he's experienced the worst and he's living with challenges, right? And so it's not even like me being worried about something. I worry about everything. This is a different thing. Is there a number that he has in his head that would give him a little more room to breathe?
1: He wants the 3 months, baby step three, 3 months of savings.
2: And what is that for y'all?
1: That is going to be about $25,000.
2: So could you take 3 months and take 100% of his disability check and put that in an account and call it?
1: No, because we need our margin every month after all of the bills. We have only about $2,300 a month to place towards our debt.
0: Okay. Yeah. I mean, I would be okay if y'all bump it up a little bit, but I would get, because I mean, how much is the payment every month on the solar panels?
1: Right now, the solar panel payment is only $275.
0: Okay. It's not terrible. I was just thinking of what that would free up to quickly throw at the emergency fund to get it built up more.
1: He would like to do of our available, I'm just going to say 2000. It's easier to figure of our available 2000 excess. He wants to do 3/4 of that to the solar panel and 1/4 of that to building the emergency fund when we get to the solar panels.
2: Yeah. I get that impulse too. The challenge with that is you end up doing,
0: you end up
2: going two different directions at the same time. So you just get both places way slower and people get frustrated and they quit.
1: Right.
2: And so you'll look up and you'll have barely dented. You'll still have a 4 in front, right? You'll have 40,000 on those loans and you'll have, I'm making up a number, 5,000 bucks, and neither of y'all will be happy.
0: That's right. Yeah. I mean, honestly, if you wanted to bump it up a little, Tracy, just to give him some peace of mind from what he's been through, but I would, I would knock it out. I'd act like it's a student loan, and it's like you just got to get it out. Or
2: maybe, maybe say, hey, look, let's do 1 month. Let's do 1 month emergency fund, and then we're going to go back to baby step two.
0: Yep. All right. Next up, we have John in San Francisco. Hi, John. Welcome to the show.
3: Hi there. Thanks for getting the time. How are you doing?
0: Jason, my bad. I'm so sorry.
3: No worries. How are you guys doing?
0: We're doing great. How can we help?
3: So I had a question regarding how much I can spend on a car. I've been getting some conflicted advice.
0: Okay. What's going on?
3: So just to give you guys some background, I'm 24. I just moved out. I have $20,000 in a high-yield savings account serving as my emergency fund, and I have $100,000 in a brokerage account.
0: Okay.
3: And I'm kind of concerned with buying an expensive car. I've been pretty cheap up until this point, and I do want to buy a car. Some people are telling me that because of what I've saved up, that would allow me to afford maybe more car than I would be comfortable with. So I kind of wanted your guys' opinion on how much I can spend on it.
0: Yeah. How much do you make a year, Jason?
3: I make after bonuses a little under 90.
0: Under 90. Okay. What would be comfortable for you? Just Jason, not us to our opinions or any friend or family's opinion. What could you spend on a car and feel like, okay, that feels good?
3: Well, I don't know. I haven't really given it too much thought. I've been kind of trying to ask around because I don't know what that is for me. I don't really want to deplete my emergency fund or sell any assets to afford it. So it'd be something that I'd kind of start saving up for now and maybe pause some investing.
0: So you wouldn't take it out of your brokerage account?
3: Well, I don't know. That's kind of,
0: yeah.
3: I don't know if that's something I should
2: do. Do you need a new car right now?
3: I don't. My car is over 20 years old.
2: Who cares?
3: So get in there.
2: Do you need a new car right now?
3: No.
2: Okay. So, I mean, do you want a new car? I'm not hearing you want one. It sounds like you're doing pretty well, and everyone's barking at you, trying to tell you what you should be doing with your life.
0: Because you haven't even thought about it for yourself.
3: Yeah, that is like the one purchase that I was in the past when I was saving up and investing. That would be like, I kind of in the back of my mind, like, oh, I'd be able to, if I stayed at home for a couple more months, put something more to a car. And then I kind of got into saving more money and investing more.
0: Jason, do you have any debt?
3: No debt.
0: No debt. Okay. Well, our rule of thumb is that your car or anything with motors and wheels combined in a household should be no more than half of your annual take-home pay, paid in with cash, okay? So for you, that would be around the $45,000 mark. But I don't think you need, or nor do you want, or nor do you care. I know John doesn't want you to get a new car, so just he doesn't like new cars. He's like, I just know.
2: I feel like you've won, Jason. You've won.
0: You're winning. But you could go upgrade your car.
2: You could. You could do a lot of things. But you don't. A, want to. That's the most important thing here. B, you don't need to. And so many young people who are find themselves successful.
0: Yes.
2: People start, all their broke friends start telling them what they should be doing. And what they're saying is, if we had money, we'd make even more irresponsible choices.
0: Yes. And Jason, a step up in car is not like a step in adulthood.
2: No.
0: So it's not a marker for anything. It's just if the AC goes out and keeps breaking down, you're like, I need a new car. That's one thing.
2: You sound like a guy that a used Lexus for 20 grand with some high miles on it would change your life. But you don't need a new car, brother.

0: Here's something most Medicare agents won't say. 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But here's the good news. Chapter's services are completely free to you. 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That's #250 and say Medicare.
1: Hey, what's up? Dr. John Deloney here. Listen, I need everyone to put your phones down. Yes, put it down. You're going to live. When was the last time you looked someone in the eyes and felt seen and heard? We are wired to have deep, meaningful, and even fun relationships, not to stay glued to our phones, swiping right, swiping left, and thumbs down on everybody that we're mad at. And that's why I created Questions for Humans. 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

0: extra, cutting back lifestyle, because what that does is that changes you, Adam. That it's a reminder every single day of the sacrifice because of decisions of digging yourself in a hole. And I say that not to shame you, but there's a part of behavior change that has to occur with your money, or you're going to go right back into this whole mess.
1: Now, tell me if I'm wrong here. My mindset was, right now we're paying $2,700 a month for all the credit, all the car loan, and the mobile home part. If I refinance the house, my payments are going to be $1,500 versus $2,700, and the mobile home park will cash flow $3,000 a month instead of the $1,800.
2: But listen,
1: but I'll still be going backwards, is what y'all are saying.
0: Yeah.
2: And not only are you going backwards, I just want to paint you a different picture, brother, and because you've thought this out and you've written it down 1,000 times on the back of napkins, on Excel spreadsheets. I just want to give you an alternative vision of your life, dude. Complete and total peace in your house. You and your wife walking through the front door. Y'all don't owe anybody anything. Y'all don't have the fanciest cars in the world, and that's super okay. Y'all don't owe anybody anything. Y'all can do whatever you want, whenever you want, within the limited means y'all have. And if she wants to work more, if she wants to work less, if y'all want to have kids, you can kind of do whatever you want. And you don't have to always be hoping that this deal hits and that this one guy pays his rent because he didn't pay last month and this other guy. You know what I mean? Like, you could Uber and make $1,800 on the side for the headache you have with this mobile home park.
1: Right. I've got good tenants in it, but I know that doesn't last. Okay.
2: Here's what I'm going to promise you. You have to decide in your house. As for me and my home, we're not going to borrow money. And then we're going to figure out life with that principle in mind. If it's always on the table and it's always, well, this is going to cash flow this, we're going to move over here and we're going to slap it up, flip it, and reverse it over here. That's a chaos that happens every day. You need every card to land on your poker hand, or the whole domino, like the whole set of dominoes falls over. It's just a wild way to live, man.
0: And after doing this, Adam, for so long, and being able to see the result of so many people who have built wealth, that have actually stayed wealthy, they did it, I'd say, not the get-rich-quick way. It was the slow and methodical.
2: Boring.
0: Yes. And one of the number one things is you get out of debt, because when you don't have debt, your income is your most powerful wealth-building tool. You're able to take your income, and instead of it going to car payments and credit cards or paying on the house and all of this, you guys get to keep that and start investing. You guys get to start making money for you all and not for everybody else. But if you keep playing the debt game and moving debt around, which is what this would be, you put your house at risk for a $35,000, you know, truck or whatever it is, and all this other stuff. And it's not a smart move to take equity out of an asset to be paying for all this stuff. So,
1: okay,
0: what I would do is,
1: so in other words, the $70,000 in debt, if I sold the trailer park, the mobile home park, I would have 170 cash. You're recommending putting the 70,000 towards the debt, and then having 100,000 in the bank, and then everything paid for.
2: The only other thing I would add is, this is just me talking to my brother Adam here. I would sell that car too. It's too much car for y'all.
1: Yeah, I agree. The one thing that complicated this, we just got married and we have a newborn at the house. I've pinched pennies my whole life, and I've got a 2005 Honda Civic with 200,000 miles on it.
2: We had to
1: have a family car, but maybe we bought too much car.
2: Yeah.
0: What kind of car is it? What's the 35,000?
1: It's a 24 Nissan Rogue.
0: Yeah. The income perspective, it doesn't.
1: Right.
0: You're right on that borderline, Adam. So again, if you sold the mobile home park and wiped everything clean, I would put $100,000 in. I'd probably put it in a brokerage account, and I'd leave it in there and I'd let it grow. And then maybe if you do enjoy the rental business, if you will, of having other properties, you could probably take some of that money and in Greensboro, here in a few years, cash flow a home, fix it up, and rent it. And you guys have, you know, two paid for properties at that point. That's taking some rental income if you want to.

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0: Hey guys, Dave Ramsey here. 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

0: If you want to win with money in 2026, you can't keep living normal. Normal's broke. 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Dave Ramsey here. For more than 30 years of talking to folks on the air, I can tell you that most people are broke. Not because they don't make enough money, but because they don't have a plan. Money comes in, money goes out, and they still got nothing to show for it. Listen, you work too hard to be broke. And if you don't tell your money where to go, you'll always wonder where it went. That's why you need a plan, a real plan, one where every dollar has a job. Because when you do that, something changes. You stop guessing. You stop worrying. You stop stressing. Our Every Dollar budgeting app will show you how to find extra cash, pay off debt, and finally start winning with money. But here's the truth. Most people won't do it. They keep living paycheck to paycheck, keep hoping things will change without making a change. It's time to say enough is enough. It's time to take control of your money. It's time to start. You're at
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3: 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But you're not alone. And trust me, you're not crazy. 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Man, we were so stuck. 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Because this time, you're going to win. 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

0: Hey guys, George Camel here. 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
3: When you're stuck in a cycle with money, you know, two steps forward, one step back, it can feel like you're losing your mind. But you're not alone. 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Because this time, you're going to win. 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

0: you're enjoying the show, one of the best things that you can do to help us spread the word is to share it with a friend. Maybe post one of the clips on social media, but just spreading the word about the show is one of the best ways we can get the word out to help people do what we want, is to, you know, get control of their money and create a life that they love and finally find some peace with the subject in life that can be so, so complicated. So, yep, we're thankful for you guys for listening and watching. So leave a comment. We love hearing from you and share the show when you can. All right, let's head to Kansas City and we have Andrew on the line. Hi, Andrew. Welcome to the show.
1: Hey, hey, hey, how are y'all?
0: Hi, we're doing great. How can we help?
1: Good. I have to start off by saying, since you, Rachel, started it, I think that baloney is way better than the name that John's high school football coach called him back in the day.
2: Listen, oh, Andrew.
0: Andrew is deep. I don't even know what the,
2: It's far more socially acceptable to say John Baloney out loud. But I'm going to start calling her Rachel Bruise or Rachel Snooze. Ooh, I like that one. Rachel Snooze. I like that.
0: What a snoozer. Awesome. Oh, my gosh.
2: What's up, brother?
1: We are in baby step three, my wife and I. And my wife is certainly the free spirit, and I am definitely the outspoken cheapskate. And every time we talk about money, the tension is pretty high, and we overall just tend to avoid the conversation altogether. How can we tell if we're actually pretty close on our goals, or and I just need to loosen up, or if our household spending genuinely needs to be reined in? I want money to be a conversation we can approach without fighting or dreading the finance talk.
2: Okay, before we get to that, because Rachel's wrote a book on this, she's the expert here, but I want to ask you a question, okay? Ask that last question again.
1: I want money to be a conversation we can approach without fighting or dreading the talk.
2: Okay. Let's take the actual topic of money off the table, and let me ask you a question. Are you a person your wife can sit down and have a conversation with and you don't try to fix her? You hear her? You say, thanks for sharing that, even if you think it was dumb or boring or whatever? Are you a safe person that she can just talk with?
1: The answer to the question before yesterday would have been no.
2: Okay.
1: We go in seasons of that, but okay. Just yesterday we kind of had to sit down, redefine the marriage relationship conversation.
2: Love it.
1: Where both of us share hearts. And that was one of the things that she really wanted to talk about. And I totally understand. And I admit that, yes, I'm a problem solver along with many other men.
2: Yeah, yeah.
1: And that's something that I need to work on. And so even yesterday, after that conversation, it went really well. And then even this morning, I was able to practice that. But we're getting there. So historically, no. But starting last night, the answer is yes.
2: Perfect. So what I want you to work on in your home, and it sounds like y'all are on it, and you use the magic word, this is just practice. And for the wives out there listening, often a husband tries to fix a problem, not because they think you're stupid, but because their whole life they've been told the only value you have in the world is utility, is the solution to a problem. It took me being married forever before I realized, yes, my wife likes that I can change oil in the car, and yes, that she likes things I can do around the house, but she likes me. And that was hard for me to metabolize because I thought I was only worth my answers. And so y'all practicing, just talking, listening, remembering she's your friend, that you're her friend, right? You get what I'm saying? So y'all are on the right path there. That will make not only money conversations, but any conversations you have, one of curiosity and not judgment, instead of that's a stupid thing. Dude, tell me more about that. That's different than how I see it. And one of those is an invitation, and one of those is a slam door, mm-hmm. right? All right, so we'll talk about the money thing here. Go for it, Rachel.
0: Well, I was going to just, I mean, when you said we continue to fight about money, and then you're like, but we're on baby step three. So I'm like, this is, the problem isn't the system that you guys have put in place. It's the attitude and the posture around the subject that's caused the strife, right? Or something's come up and gets triggered in her or you, and it's like you guys just can't come eye to eye. But I think it's probably more what John's saying is the approach at which you take those conversations. And a helpful thing that I feel like has been good that Winston and I, and we do this with more than just money, but we see the thing that we're talking about or the tension point where we're so different. We're coming at it in such different perspectives, different backgrounds, how we grew up with money, I mean, all of it, right? That all plays in. and we see that subject matter is kind of the third party in the triangle, and it's out there. And Winston and I are on the same team. Like, it's us locking arms against that thing out there, that the spouse is, your wife isn't the enemy. You're not the enemy to her. It's this thing out there. And what is this thing out there creating in me or creating in her or him, you know, in my case, this strife that we just seem to have this conflict all the time. And when you can start to pinpoint that, that's huge. And I think we have found too, with married couples, we were talking about money and marriage, but we talk about the subjects a lot over that weekend. But having empathy with your spouse, actually seeing your differences and her massive free spirit as a strength, Andrew. Like, she gives you a gift in your life. You would be probably a semi-boring person that doesn't leave the house much if it probably weren't for your wife, right? Who brings the fun and the levity and the enjoyment, right? And then you are a godsend to her, because if she's like me, details are not my ideal. I don't really enjoy looking at every single little thing and every interest rate. And if we put it in this thing and we change here and we do that, I mean, I'm like, it's great. I trust you. Like, it's fine. Go and do. Like, I don't enjoy that. But because of that, it actually gives me a subconscious safety net of knowing I have a husband who's taking very good care of our family in that way. Does that make sense? Like, there's a beauty in the differences. And I think that's, you know, so yeah, we can dive into the numbers if you want, but I do think there's a level of respect and care to give each other in these conversations that's going to help tremendously, where she'll have the freedom and probably maybe even say, hey, okay, because this has been going so well and I feel this freedom that I don't get slapped on the wrist or feel like I'm getting, you know,
2: judged.
0: Or... yes, that. Okay, maybe I don't need to, I may not need to spend so much. Sure, do we want to cut back? Like, there's more of a willingness on both parties' end to do some level of change when you know that the other person is for you and there's a beautiful love and respect, you know, situation happening. Does that make sense?
1: 100% it does. Absolutely.
2: What's the number you're worried is too extreme?
1: I would say there's a few examples, but things like... birthday gifts. She has a large family. And so, you know, when it comes time for celebrating a few birthdays, you know, maybe sometimes there's a month where there may be three or four birthdays and we want to spend, or she wants to spend $25 or $30 or $40 per person, or, you know, going out to eat. A big one for her would be clothes. And so I'm not necessarily opposed to spending money, because I kind of train myself, hey, you know, let loose every once in a while. I like coffee, so go get yourself a coffee or a specialty coffee or something like that. But, you know, where the line is, because I realize that we're still in baby step three. We had an emergency fund. Then we had a baby in April, so we depleted about half of it to pay off the medical bills, and so now we're kind of building that back up. And so because we're in our mid to late 20s, or I guess I'm 26, so mid-20s, I'm just kind of worried. Like, I just want to get into a house. Like, I just want to, I just want to complete baby step 3B, and I want to get into a house. And her maybe goals are like, well, I want to get a different car. And I really don't care about a house right now. Maybe, you know, maybe 5 years, absolutely. But, you know, in 2026 or 2027, yeah. No.
2: Let's have that conversation. Okay. Where do we want to be in 5 years?
0: Yes.
2: Who do we want to be in 10 years? And those dreaming conversations where they're like the old corporate whiteboard, there's no bad ideas. Like, what's your picture of 5 years from now? We have one or two or three little kids running around here. Where do you want to be? What do you want that to look like? And then you begin to reverse engineer action steps based out of this shared vision of what y'all want to be. And there's always going to be pinch points. I actually want a new car before I want a house. I want a house before I want a new car. Well, one of those is a depreciating asset, and one of those is like this, but getting beneath the house is, I want the security for my family. I want a home.
1: Sure.
2: Right? And so getting to those real issues underneath the fight points.
0: Yes.
2: Man, it changes everything.
0: And her to have a level of freedom with income, that you guys are out of debt, you're building that emergency funds, but I do also want to enjoy my life.
2: Yeah.
0: And so there has to be a both and.
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0: Up next, we have Kelly in Denver, Colorado. Hi, Kelly. Welcome to the show.
1: Hi there. Thank you so much for taking my call.
0: Yes, absolutely. How can we help?
1: So I am going through a divorce.
0: Sorry.
1: And it's okay. Thank you. So right now I'm keeping the house, but I'm also will be paying $4,400 a month in spousal maintenance. And
2: what is that?
0: What is it? Yeah.
1: Alimony.
2: Okay.
0: Oh, okay.
1: So to my,
0: order to keep the house, because you decided to keep it. Equity, the split. Okay.
1: Yeah, that was part of the negotiations. And the main reason I wanted to keep the house is my daughter. I have a 10-year-old daughter. It's her neighborhood. She has a best friend across the street, a great school system, and just, you know, really trying to keep that stability for her during this whole process. Unfortunately, I feel very underwater, but $500 to $1,000 underwater every month.
2: Yeah.
1: And so I'm wondering if I should try to keep hanging on in order to give my daughter that stability. I do have a pretty good emergency fund. Or if I'm just, you know, if this is just a pipe dream I'm sacrificing this.
0: Let's get some numbers real quick, because I think there's a deeper probably element to this that I want John to speak on. But okay, besides the $4,400 that you're paying a month, how much is the mortgage?
1: The mortgage with taxes and insurance is $3,800.
0: Okay, and how much do you make a month?
1: My gross is $175,000 a year, but I'm only taking home around $5,700 after the spousal maintenance, and then after
0: is that taken direct? That's not taken directly out of your check, though, right?
1: I put it into
0: a fund. Okay, but how much income hits your bank account? Just income, without anything being like after taxes. What hits Kelly's
1: so after
0: checking
1: taxes,
0: account?
1: I hit $5,600 a month.
0: But you make $175,000.
2: Like plus the $4,400. So, like I said, you make about nine or ten grand a month.
1: $4,400. Correct, yeah.
2: Okay.
1: Yeah.
0: Okay, are you counting that in the $175,000?
2: No, she makes $175,000. And she gets $4,600 plus the $5,500 she just said.
0: Okay.
2: So she gets about $10,000 a month.
0: Yeah. So that would leave you, because I would want you bringing in about $12,000.
1: Right.
0: Do you see your income going up at all?
1: I work for the federal government, so we're not expected to get raises this year. But in the next couple years, I would expect to get some raises. And the other thing is, right now she's in an after-school program, daycare. So in another year or two, she wouldn't need the act.
0: So that's
1: when she hits 12. Mm-hmm. Yeah.
0: Which relieves some.
1: So in my head, I think, I can hang on. I can do this.
0: I know. And
1: run the numbers.
0: I know. Yeah.
2: So
0: I know, Kelly.
2: This I'll put this in the top three or four worst conversations I have with people. Okay. And because we only have a few minutes, I'm going to be pretty direct, but I know what I'm saying carries a lot of weight, okay?
1: Mm-hmm.
2: The most common thing I hear amidst a divorce when there's kids involved, one kid, five kids, whatever, is this statement, some sort of this statement, I want them to have stability, whatever stability they can possibly have.
1: Right.
2: And I get that sentiment, and I would be the exact same way in the situation with my two kids. But the reality is everything she knows, your daughter, is gone. It's not stable. And trading moms, what she needs more than anything on the planet right now is a sturdy mom who has peace in her chest. and not the after school program. She's 10. She's got a best friend. Like, I can't tell you the name of my best friend when I was 10. Right. Like, so all, and by the way, I've got a 10-year-old right now. I got a 10-year-old daughter and she's got best friends. I get it. Right. But the most important thing she needs right now is a mom who's anchored after the world y'all knew doesn't exist anymore. And so instead of saying, what do I have to sacrifice, including financially, emotionally, psychologically, spiritually, so that she can have some illusion of things are just going on as they used to be, I want you to first ask yourself, what do I need as the adult in this house to be well and whole? And that everything in her life is going to be a derivative of you solving for that. And so it sounds like if there's a condo or an apartment in that area that you can live in for 2 years and make that sacrifice, that maybe that's the deal. But man, it seems pretty untenable to just have that much of your income out the door every month before you can even go to the grocery store.
1: Right. Yeah. Yeah, no, it's been, I mean, it's weighs on my mind pretty much all the time.
2: I know.
0: It's terrible. Yeah.
2: Here's what I want. I want a 10-year-old daughter who's really mad at her mom, who's upset, throws 10-year-old tantrums like they're supposed to, who says all the things right now. And then I want that same 10-year-old girl snuggle up next to her mom over Christmas break on a couch that is yours, in a place that is yours, in a place where you can breathe.
1: Yeah.
2: You know what I mean?
1: Yeah. No, the whole thing is, you know,
2: I know.
1: Not what you picture in life.
2: No, so. I hate it. I hate it. I hate it. I hate it for you. It breaks my heart for you. It breaks my heart for that little girl. Yeah. I hate it.
0: I know, Kelly, and you're such a great mom.
2: Yeah.
0: I mean, honestly, doing what you can in such an out of control situation to try to create what you believe is the best. And I think when we do that, sometimes the unintended consequences are these other things that start to drag and weigh on us. And and I'll say it from the math side, $1,000 a month underwater, like that's a lot, you know. And your emergency fund. If it starts to have a small leak and there's nothing replenishing it, that's eventually going to run out, you know? And so you kind of get to this point where the reality is going to hit at some point. And I would rather you do, if there is a decision to be made, which I think there is, do it at a place of strength where it's your decision to make and you're not being forced out by a bank or, you know what I mean? Like down the road, if something dramatic does happen, do you have, how much is in your emergency fund?
1: I have 50,000.
0: 50,000. Okay.
2: And how much equity is in this house? If you sell it, what would you walk away with?
1: So that's part of the problem. It's underwater right now with the market. I don't have equity in the house. I would just be walking away. I mean, I would.
0: How did they appraise the house at being underwater and you still have to pay him $4,400 a month?
1: Well, the $4,400 is.
0: Because of your income?
1: Correct. The income. And it's there's a whole, he was not working. So, I guess it's roles reversed, quite a stay at home dad, but not working either.
2: So if you sell the house, does this alimony go down?
1: It wouldn't go down for at least the next 2 years, because it's kind of a locked-in rate.
0: Okay.
2: Well, you might be in the. If that's the case, you're not. I don't know if you're going to find rent in Denver for.
0: You may not. Yeah, you may not have a choice but to stay in it until the equity is built, which will be probably another 4 years, Kelly. So, I would find a way to cut expenses and hold on and try not to dip into that emergency fund too much until the market semi-recovers and you have some equity in the home.
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6: 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Yes, put it down. 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

0: Our scripture today comes from Philippians 1:9. And this is my prayer, that your love may overflow more and more with knowledge and full insight. Maya Angelou said, do the best you can until you know better. Then when you know better, do better. Oh, I like that. All right, let's go to Gina in Los Angeles. Hi, Gina. Welcome to the show.
1: Well, hi. Thanks so much for taking my call today.
0: Yes, absolutely. How can we help?
1: Well, I am getting very close to retirement age. My husband's already retired, and we're looking at our savings and investments and wondering whether we should leave a certain amount of money in an annuity we already have.
0: No, I wouldn't. Yeah, no, I wouldn't. You can get much better rates of return, less fees, everything. I mean, the only annuity that I wouldn't personally do one, but some people are so freaked out by the market, they kind of want that guarantee, would be a variable annuity. That would be the only one if you were to do it, but I wouldn't, Gina. So you guys have one currently, you said?
1: Yes.
0: Okay, how much is in that?
1: It's $190,000 with a protected income of about $258,000.
0: $250,000, okay. And what other money do you guys have saved?
1: Oh, we've got the rest of our money is in IRAs, 401ks, and mm-hmm. high-interest savings.
0: Mm-hmm.
1: So that's about another, I don't know, about $1.2 million.
0: Okay. And what the annuity, I'm just curious your thought process when you guys opened it. Was it just to diversify and have just another element, or were you nervous about the market, or what caused you guys to get it in the first place?
1: Yeah, it was kind of to do something else. The market was a little bit nutty a couple of years ago when we did this.
0: Mm-hmm.
1: And we are working with a financial advisor in a private company who suggested it would be a safe place. And then we could start drawing against it as soon as next year.
0: Mm-hmm.
1: So that would be an additional safe, guaranteed monthly income.
0: Okay. Yeah, I mean, you guys are fine everywhere else. I just wouldn't. I mean, I'm just going to tell you what I would do, and I wouldn't. I would probably just open up an index fund, take that money out of the annuity and put it in. And just know that there's some great commissions. I'm not saying your financial advisor's wrong in this, but there's a lot of high fees. There's a lot of commissions on annuities. And again, it kind of taps into more of that fear mentality. You know, we had a lady call in. She was like in her early 90s, John. This was a few months ago. And she just was scared to death. And I was hosting with Dave. And I remember he was like, you know what? Just do your annuity. You're fine. You just need to sleep good at night. You know, you're fine. But in your 60s, that's a good 30 years, you know, hopefully 20 years of great growth that the market has been doing. I mean, you can look at it historically. And yeah, there are some ups and downs. But overall, I wouldn't. I don't see a need for
2: it. If you'd had that money in the market the last 5 years,
0: it would have gone 100%. That's what we were saying earlier.
2: Yeah.
0: It would have been gone crazy in a great way. So I think you can just make more. I think your money can make more than it's in an annuity personally. All right, let's go to Elsa in Houston, Texas. Hi, Elsa. Welcome to the show.
3: Hi. My question is that I need to figure out if I need to sell my house or maybe get a cheaper car. About a year and a half ago, my ex-husband had to lower child support, and then it took time for that to go through the court system. Finally, that happened. I only found out about him lowering the child support after I signed the agreement for this house, after I sold my other house that was cheaper and more reasonable. So I'm trying to figure out how to keep from going under, basically.
0: Okay. How much do you make a year?
3: $53,000 a year myself.
0: Okay. And how much is your mortgage payment a month?
3: $1,850.
0: Okay.
2: And how much is the child support?
3: I got a lump sum, so I kind of budget it for about $1,000 a month.
0: Okay.
3: And that'll last for the next couple of years when basically my daughter graduates.
2: Yeah, that was going to be my first question, is how much longer is this going to be a part of your life? Because if you bought a house even on a 15-year note and your kid's older than three, this money runs out, right?
3: Mm-hmm. Yeah, exactly. I have a pretty good 401k, but I have credit card debt because of going back to court, basically.
0: Okay.
3: All the attorney fees. So
0: yeah.
3: So I'm kind of stuck. I'm not sure what to do.
0: Yeah. I mean, the house is, it's a lot for your income.
3: Yeah.
0: Even with the child support, $1,000, it probably is. How much is the house worth?
3: Probably $220,000. It's a brand new house.
0: Okay. And how much,
2: equity?
0: Would it go for? Is there anything, or how long have you been in it?
3: I've only been in it for a little over a year. It's a brand new neighborhood and it's not finished yet. So I'm not sure it would sell right now, for any more than what I owe on it.
0: Okay. Okay.
2: Are you underwater every month with just your life?
3: Yes, and it's very stressful. And I do have also a car payment, and I'm kind of trying to decide if I need to, you know, sell that and get a cheaper one and just pay the difference.
0: Mm-hmm. How
3: I'm
0: much?
3: Not sure if that would help.
0: Yeah, how much do you own the car?
3: Around $34,000.
0: Oh, gosh.
3: And it's like $500. Yeah.
0: Okay, yeah. Yes. Okay, so just as a point of reference, we recommend that your car or cars in a household, but for you, a single car with your single income is no more than half of your annual take-home pay. So that would sit you around a $25,000 car at the high end, okay? Are you underwater on the car?
3: A little bit, yeah.
0: Okay. And what other debt do you have?
3: Just the credit cards, basically.
0: And how much is that?
3: That's around $20,000. Some of that is mostly 0%.
0: Okay. So, gosh. I mean, Elsa, honestly, I would probably talk to a real estate agent.
3: Okay.
0: We have some great trusted pros in your area, and I would go to RamseySolutions.com and find someone. You can look at different profiles and talk to a couple, one that you're comfortable with. Tell them your situation, and I'm just wondering if you can get out of this house just unscathed and try to find, you know, even renting.
2: I'm telling you this from the bottom of my heart. I don't think you're going to do it, but I'm just telling you because I love you. You need a season of a two-bedroom apartment.
3: Mm-hmm.
2: And because you owe so much money in depreciating asset in your car and credit cards. You know what I'm saying? Like, this is... Like, I'm just trying to imagine the stress you've been through with divorce, with being a single mom, with now suddenly, like, underneath you, they cut the child support. Like, you need peace more than anything else, more than a fancy car, more than a fancy house.
3: Yeah.
0: Yep.
2: Mm-hmm. Man.
0: And then, Elsa, I would go down to a credit union and see if they can give you a loan for maybe $6,000. And whatever the difference is on the car, maybe $2,000 or $3,000, throw it at that. And then go, and I would just get a crappy car and let that be done. Like, it's amazing when you start to kind of see, and these are big changes. I know I can just say this like in a sweeping 2-minute segment with you, but if you can find rent for $1,200 and you have close to $4,000 left over and you have no car payment because you have that beater car, you start working to get this credit cards cleaned up, right? And you throw an extra, you know, $2,000 at that, it's done in 2 months. Like, you start to see the light at the end of the tunnel with a plan, but it's going to be a pretty intense plan after a pretty intense life situation that you've walked through with this divorce. So it's going to be a lot. And I know I just probably like threw a bunch over the fence of what to do to get out. But honestly, that's what I would do, because what John's saying, you can't keep at this clip. You're going to continue to go deeper and deeper in the hole. So I'd find good people on your team, people that are going to root for you. Find a great real estate agent to give you the real numbers, the real comps, and look at a real situation of what you could do to get out of the house.
2: A real private sale.
0: Yes.
2: Number for your car.
0: Yes, all of it. I mean, yep. Oh, I'm so sorry, Elsa. We're cheering for you, though. Call us back if you need us. Remember, there's ultimately only one way to financial peace, and that's to walk daily with the Prince of Peace, Christ Jesus.
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6: 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Even thought at first it was a weakness. Vengeance is mine. I will repay, says the Lord. Nobody's going to get away with anything.
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11: 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According to the article, one Unitarian Universalist has already received a religious exemption from her employer because of her environmental and ethical objections to artificial intelligence. Many more religious exemptions are expected due to Pope Leo XIV's expressed concerns. Psalm 20, verse 7 teaches, some trust in chariots and some in horses, but we trust in the name of the Lord our God. 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Others, however, may glorify God by using it as a tool for good.
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12: Welcome to Psalms of Hope with Samantha Landy, author of over 20 books, businesswoman, magazine columnist, Bible teacher, international conference speaker, and Distinguished Woman of the Year from Northwood University. The scripture says in Isaiah 55:11, so shall my word be that goes forth from my mouth. It shall not return to me void, but it shall accomplish what I please, and it shall prosper in the thing for which I sent it. It is Samantha's desire to fulfill this scripture, encircling the earth with God's word and God-honoring music, bringing the message of Jesus and his love to you. And now, here's Samantha.
13: Welcome. Well, my theme for this program is about courage. You know, as frightening world events swirl around us, or our own personal world crashes and we don't know what to do, the only thing we can do is look to God for courage to help us in our sometimes confusing, disturbing, or even frightening lives. I'm Samantha Landy, and I want to share with you one of my favorite verses from the book of Joshua in the first chapter. There, God says to Joshua, "Be strong and of good courage. Do not fear or be afraid. For the Lord your God, he is the one who goes with you. He will not leave you or forsake you." Well, that's a wonderful promise for us too, isn't it? He will not leave us or forsake us. You know, when I think of someone with courage, I always think of my Aunt Bertha. She lived to be 102. And she and my Uncle Glenn moved to the Dakotas in the early 1900s, when it was still a territory. They faced many hardships only people moving to a new country can understand. There were long, snowy winters, illnesses without a doctor, loneliness, and prairie fires. But she faced her life with great courage, laughter, and gusto. She had a great trust in God that he would help her, no matter how afraid she was. And he did. Well, we may be facing our own devastating problem and feel all alone. And what can someone do to help? Yes, it's then we need to read that verse from Joshua chapter 1 over and over. God says to us, "Be strong and courageous because the Lord our God will never leave us or forsake us." He wants us to meditate on his goodness and believe his promises to keep our courage and to face our lives, knowing he will be with us. That's his promise. Well, there's a wonderful song based on this very scripture from Joshua. And now here is the group called Songs of Hope, and they sing for you, Be Strong and Take Courage.

Oh, yes, God says to us, be strong and take courage, for he will be with us. Courage is our theme for this program, and perhaps like me, you have found as you've grown older that sometimes it takes courage just to face one more day or one more night. I know, I've been there, and I know some of you, my dear listeners, are there right now. Well, this program is for you, to help you find courage by trusting again and again and again in Jesus. You know, I've been fortunate to have known some people who have faced life even in their senior years with grace and humility and humor. I've even known a few who have embraced life and aging with great gusto. Oh, they're delightful to be around, aren't they? But sometimes we look at the various issues we face and our problems seem insurmountable, don't they? Well, it reminds me of the man from Galilee. He certainly could have given up. His problems seemed insurmountable too. In the 3 short years of his ministry, he was misunderstood, lied about, betrayed, and eventually killed. And yet, people gravitated to him because he had a joy, peace, and courage in his love for them. Yes, Jesus of Nazareth reaches out to you in love and concern even these thousands of years later. So if you need encouragement today, listen to some of the lyrics of this next song. Here they are. I will go on, my past I leave behind me. I gladly take his mercy and his love. He is joy and he is peace. He is strength and sweet release. I know he is mine and I am his. I will go on. Oh, how I love those lyrics. May that be your choice today, to go on with Jesus by your side. Now here is the Bill Gaither's trio singing that wonderful song of encouragement for you now. I will go on.

I will go on. My past I leave behind me. I gladly take his mercy and his love. He is joy. He is peace. I am his and he is mine. I will go on. Oh, yes. Like the song says, we can say we will go on because Jesus is with us. I'm Samantha Landy, and this is the Psalms of Hope program. And I've been talking about keeping our courage in spite of our circumstances. You know, each country, each culture, each person has their own set of concerns that sometimes seem insurmountable, don't they? In thinking about my own life or that of my friends from around the world, I'm reminded that often God Himself seems to be the only one who can teach us how to act in a given situation. He's the one who can help us have courage in the face of a bad doctor's report, or who can give us peace when our personal world is falling apart. You know, when life shouts at you through the traumas you face and you are alone, oh, how thankful you can be that God will come alongside and be with you if you ask Him. He will give you courage and peace in the middle of your storm. One of the promises you can hang on to is in Psalm 37, where King David wrote, "The salvation of the righteous is of the Lord. He is their refuge and stronghold in the time of trouble. And the Lord helps them and delivers them. He delivers them from the wicked and saves them because they trust and take refuge in Him." Oh, how thankful I am that God Himself has promised in that scripture from Psalm 37 that He will be your stronghold in the time of trouble. May I encourage you? God Jehovah knows what you're facing. He knows the dangers you're in. He knows the loneliness and disillusionment. He knows. And yet He has promised that if you will invite Him into your heart, He will be with you and you can take refuge in Him. He loves you. So why not ask Jesus into your heart and forgive you of your sins as you listen to this wonderful song by Linda Randall. She sings, "God on the Mountain."

Oh, yes, what wonderful assurance. God is the God of our mountains and our valleys. I don't know about you, but music that honors God always helps me to have courage in my lonely nights or frustrating days. One of the men of great courage in the Bible that I love to read about is the prophet Elijah. One time, Elijah was being ridiculed and pushed to the limit, and he wanted to prove to the people of Israel that all the gods that they had begun to follow could not stand up to the one true God, God Jehovah. So Elijah had all 850 priests of the various gods come and try to set fire to the sacrifice without lighting it with fire, but rather call the fire down from the sky. Well, they couldn't do it, even though they chanted all day long. Finally, Elijah ridiculed the priests by saying, "Maybe your gods are sleeping or hard of hearing. Maybe you should shout louder." Well, still nothing happened. But then at sunset, Elijah had the servants pour water all over the animal sacrifices and over all the wood. And then he called on God Jehovah to send down the fire from heaven to burn the sacrifice, even though everything was drenched. Elijah, being a righteous prophet, knew God could do it, and God did. But not because Elijah shouted loudly. No, simply because God is God. You know, there are times you may not see God working out the situations in your life as quickly as you'd like. And maybe you think you have to cry real loud to get God's attention. Not so. What seems impossible to you is not impossible to God. His promise to you is that he will never leave you or forsake you, no matter what happens. Well, the Celebrant Singers, one of my very favorite singing groups, sings a wonderful song of assurance. Here they are, the Celebrant Singers singing, "He will never forsake you."

0: Oh, yes, it is true. God says in the Bible that he will never leave us or forsake us. And when we believe that Jesus died for us and will be with us, we can walk this walk of faith. Yes, we need to heed the words of the prophet Elijah when he said to the people of Israel in 1 Kings, "How long are you going to waver between two opinions? If the Lord is God, follow him. But if Baal is God, then follow him." You know, sometimes wavering between two opinions is the worst place we can be. The stress takes its toll on our bodies as well as our minds. In the Dakotas where I grew up, they call it sitting on the fence, a very uncomfortable place to be. Oh, yes, the Bible says a double-minded man receives nothing, and nothing certainly includes wisdom and courage to make the right decision, doesn't it? Oh, we can't control what other people do, but we can choose to trust God in our circumstances. And if you don't understand what God wants you to do in a certain situation, maybe ask God to show you in the Bible. There's great wisdom, especially in the book of Proverbs. God will give you direction and wisdom and peace no matter what you're going through. Oh, you may not be able to change the circumstance, but you can keep a good attitude with courage and peace in your heart. And like Elijah told the Israelites, we don't even have to cry real loud. No, we only need to have courage and trust to believe God that he will help us, and he will. I would love it if you will email me with your prayer needs, with whatever it is that's coming against you. We want to pray for you on this program. The announcer will give you the website. God bless you for helping pay for the airtime to stay on your station. I hope you'll listen next week, and I'll be here same time, same place. This is Samantha Landy, and it's my prayer that you will put your hope in God.
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1: 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The Evidence. Exhibit 4B. In 1879, a brilliant Oxford graduate, William Ramsay, set out to Asia Minor to disprove the historical accuracy of the New Testament. He had always been taught by his professors that the Bible was largely a hoax, and he never questioned it. So he assumed it would be an easy task, finding many historical and archaeological proofs that the Bible was inaccurate and fabricated. He focused on the ancient Roman culture, where much of the Book of Acts in the Bible supposedly took place. He pored over many ancient documents and records, locations, topography, officials' titles, administrative boundaries, customs, and even archaeological structures. He was going to leave no stone unturned to prove the New Testament was a hoax. But to his astonishment, he didn't find a single contradiction or inaccurate statement. In fact, he had to honestly conclude that the Book of Acts was in perfect harmony with history. William Ramsay was so shaken by his discoveries that he later himself became a follower of Jesus. One more reason to believe. 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
0: Welcome to Pray for Breakthrough's morning prayer and meditation. Pray for Breakthrough is an intercessory prayer ministry and has expanded to radio, podcast, and broadcasting. Minister Nikea Coleman is the founder of Pray for Breakthrough. The main focus is on prayer and spiritual growth. The Bible states that Jesus got up very early in the morning to pray. Therefore, let's begin our day with communion with God. Now, here's your host, Nikea Coleman.

0: Hi, I'm Minister Michaela Coleman, teacher of the Pray for Breakthrough classroom. The question I have for all of you today is, can we be prideful at times? Keep watching. I have prepared such a thought-provoking teaching for all of us, and may the Lord bless you for watching.
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0: Before we begin, let's open with prayer. Heavenly Father, you are an amazing God. You continuously keep your eyes on your people. Teach us your ways day by day, Father, and turn every thorn of the flesh into a great victory and a testimony about your glory. We ask that your commanded blessing rest upon this teaching, equipping and empowering the saints of God and bringing many to the body of Jesus Christ. Amen. Let's begin. Who among us can be prideful at times? Who among us is not capable of occasionally boasting and being arrogant? Who among us has kept record of how many times we have asked God to do something, and yet it has not come to pass? Consequently, the scripture I want to discuss today is 2 Corinthians chapter 12, verses 6 through 10. 2 Corinthians chapter 12, verses 6 through 7 reads, "Even if I should choose to boast, I would not be a fool because I would be speaking the truth. But I refrain, so no one will think more of me than is warranted by what I do or say, or because of these surprisingly great revelations. Therefore, in order to keep me from becoming conceited, I was given a thorn in the flesh, a messenger of Satan to torment me." The Apostle Paul is referencing the extraordinary revelations he received, which is described earlier in the chapter. These revelations include being caught up to the third heaven and hearing inexpressible things. Such experiences could lead to pride, which is why the Apostle Paul places emphasis on humility. The expression "to keep me from becoming conceited" indicates that the Apostle Paul was aware of the propensity of humans to become prideful, especially where one is given special insights or experiences. Have any of us ever met someone who was aware of their spiritual giftings who was conceited? Perhaps they possessed the gift of faith, gift of healing or working of miracles, discernment of spirits, speaking in tongues or interpretation of tongues, or even the gift of prophecy, and often raise themselves above others. The word conceited in this context means to raise oneself over or to become haughty. In today's churches, have we encountered individuals who think they are better than other fellow congregation members? Do we have congregation members who hold auxiliary positions and think they are better than those in the congregation who don't? Do those who operate in various spiritual giftings think they are above those who don't? Do we, the church, behave insolently toward one another? The Apostle Paul said, in order to keep him from becoming conceited, he was given a thorn in the flesh. The Apostle Paul acknowledged the inherent tendency of human nature to become prideful. And this brings me to key point number one. We should be humble rather than prideful. The Bible tells us pride goes before destruction and a haughty spirit before a fall. Additionally, the Bible further states, when pride comes, disgrace follows, but with humility comes wisdom. May the Lord grant us all a humble spirit in every aspect of our lives so that we do not exalt ourselves above others. And may that God-inspired humility lead and govern us in how we interact with those around us, both inside and outside of the church, bringing glory to God always. In Jesus' name, amen. The expression, "I was given a thorn in my flesh," alludes to an ongoing issue, persistent problem, or affliction. The exact nature of this thorn is not specified, leading to much speculation. Some suggest it could have been a physical ailment, a spiritual struggle, or opposition from others. Who among us hasn't encountered a spiritual battle, antagonism, hostility from others, or a reoccurring problem? The ambiguity allows believers to relate personally as everyone faces their own thorns. For some of us, it may be a thorn of harassment or accusations. For another individual, it could be a thorn of oppression and depression. For others, it could be a thorn of irritations and vexations for our family or our friends. It could be a thorn of insults and slander for a stranger, a pastor, or a neighbor. It could be a thorn of stumbling blocks or satanic barriers. Nonetheless, regardless of what our own personal thorn is, in this context, the thorn references a form of spiritual or physical affliction permitted by God, but originating from Satan and intended to keep Paul humble. Are any of us facing any persistent problems? Have any of us just been going through one thing after another? Have any of us been going through some sort of recurring affliction? Are we honest like Paul by acknowledging the human predisposition to be prideful in our spiritual giftings, prideful in our money, prideful in our titles, prideful in our material wealth, prideful in our occupations, academic accomplishments, and status? I'm not saying everything that we go through is to teach us humility. Nonetheless, based on this scripture, it is an important aspect of our lives to take a careful look at. Are the things we have been going through because God is trying to keep us from a spirit of pride? Is our thorn in the flesh that problem that continues to persist in our lives rooted in a spirit of pride, conceitedness, or arrogance? And this brings me to key point number two. Like the Apostle Paul, it is important to understand the importance of humility in the face of our divine favor, giftings, and purpose. In this scripture, the thorn of the flesh was the preventative measure God took to maintain Paul's humility. But what preventive measure would God need to take to maintain our personal humility? The concept of allowing challenges to foster spiritual growth is seen throughout scripture. The Bible tells us to consider it pure joy, my brothers and sisters, whenever you face trials of many kinds, because you know that the testing of your faith produces perseverance. Let perseverance finish its work so that you may be mature and complete, not lacking anything. The goal of perseverance is to achieve spiritual maturity and completeness. The Greek word for mature suggests an intended end or purpose. This maturity pertains not to age or experience, but to the development of character and faith. I'll say that again because this is important to get. This maturity pertains not to age or experience, but to the development of character and faith. And the Greek word for complete implies wholeness, lacking nothing for spiritual life. While we have been praying to God to resolve several of our persistent problems, could it be that God is endeavoring to instigate change within us? What is lacking in our spiritual life that God is trying to perfect? The Apostle Paul said he was given a thorn in his flesh to keep him from being conceited, and that a messenger of Satan was to torment him. The phrase, a messenger of Satan, suggests it's more likely that this thorn was a form of spiritual warfare permitted by God, but originating from Satan. It reflects the biblical theme of God using even the adversary's actions for his purpose, as seen in the story of Joseph, Esther, and even Jesus Christ. Is there one among us who is under some sort of spiritual opposition sent by the enemy and thinks that God can't turn things around for the good? Who is listening right now that has been facing a persistent problem? Who is listening right now who has been suffering for a very, very long time? Who is listening right now that has been asking?

I'll say that again. Now, the Bible tells us that this thorn was intended to torment Paul. In other words, the thorn was intended to cause discomfort and serve as a constant reminder of the Apostle Paul's dependence on grace. Who among us has been facing an ongoing battle and it has suddenly begun to feel like torment? Who among us is facing a persistent problem and it has begun to make us feel uncomfortable? Who among us has a thorn and it is suddenly making us feel like we are being challenged? May we remember that the Bible says God's grace is sufficient for us and his power is made perfect in our weakness. In other words, God's power is most evident when strength is lacking. Some of us can get so down and depressed when we feel weak. However, according to the Bible, our human weaknesses provide an opportunity for God's divine strength to be displayed, such as God breathing life into Sarah's barren womb, such as God empowering David to slay the giant Goliath, such as God giving Abijah victory over Jeroboam, such as God shutting the mouths of lions on Daniel's behalf, such as God empowering Elijah to raise a widow's dead son back to life. And like those who have we are reading about in the Bible, we need to get this fundamental principle inscribed upon our hearts about God's grace, that when we feel weak, by God's grace, we become strong. And this brings me to key point number three. Rather than hiding, concealing, and being ashamed of our weaknesses, we should embrace them as opportunities for God's power to be displayed. I remember when I was going through a season in my life, and it looked like I was cornered. It looked like I had nowhere to go and no way out of the situation. There was no one I felt comfortable turning to in that moment of vulnerability. I remember thinking that if I told this problem, that accusations, insults, and gossip would come and possibly even increase. I had no idea how to resolve the issue. I had no idea where to begin. I knew no one in my family who had encountered this problem before, and I wrestled back and forth. If I didn't figure out how to resolve this issue, I felt as if others would judge me as weak, especially because I am a minister. How many of us who are spiritual leaders have learned the hard way that we cannot confide in just anybody? How many of us trusted an individual and ended up regretting it? How many of us have had one person enter into our lives pretending to have sincere motives, but their motives were exposed as impure? I remember taking a long car drive. The tears were rolling down my face. And I had this intimate conversation with God. I told God, I'm tired. I no longer wanted to deal with the problem. I had had enough. I asked God to step in, intervene, and make a way out of no way for me. And in less than 4 hours, I received a phone call regarding the help I needed. In that moment, I may have felt vulnerable and weak. But my Lord and Savior was a very present help in my time of trouble. And I am telling you, not just from scripture, but also from experience, that God is an ever-present help in the times of trouble. Sometimes our sufferings can have a divine purpose, shaping our character and drawing us closer to God. While I was encountering that persistent problem at that time in my life, I did not like it. Nothing about it was enjoyable. However, that experience did draw me closer to God. And I am here to tell you that situation that you are facing, that persistent problem, or whatever thorn you are facing that has you feeling a bit uncomfortable, vulnerable, and challenged, but God's strength is made perfect in your weakness. When God corrects and the Holy Spirit convicts and exposes, he uses it for his eternal glory. Do we believe God's grace is sufficient for us no matter what we are going through? And this grace cannot be earned. Rather, it is a gift from God. God's grace is sufficient, and it is not a one-time event. God's grace is comprehensive, all-encompassing, and adequate for every need. It is a continual source of strength and support in our lives. God's grace is enough to sustain us through any trial or hardship. When God says, my grace is sufficient, he is saying, I am more than enough to get you through that trouble. I

0: I am more than enough to get you through that test, and I am more than enough to get you through that trial. I believe this is one of the things God wants each of us to remember about Him at this point in our lives. That need we are facing may seem really, really great right now, but God will supply all our needs according to the riches of His glory in Christ Jesus. The term "will supply" indicates certainty or future fulfillment. I don't care what the need is, God can meet it. I don't care what the problem is, God can solve it. And I don't care what form the thorn takes, God can achieve His purpose through it. I'll say it again because sometimes we need to get this into our spirit. I don't care what the need is, God can meet it. I don't care what the problem is, God can solve it. And I don't care what form the thorn takes, I'm here to tell you God can achieve His purposes through it. And this brings me to key point number four. Trusting God is the best decision we could ever make, especially in times of difficulty. Let's continue to read a little further. 2 Corinthians chapter 12, verse 8 reads, "Three times I pleaded with the Lord to take it away from me." The expression "three times" suggests a repeated plea to the Lord. I remember growing up and hearing that if you ask God more than once, that was not demonstrating true, genuine faith. Only to learn the Bible provides many examples of people asking God more than once, including Jesus Christ, who is the exact representation of God sustaining all things by His power. Did not Jesus pray three times in the Garden of Gethsemane and ask for the same thing? If Jesus asked more than once, I believe it is perfectly okay to bring our concerns before God repeatedly as well. I believe the important lessons to be learned are for us to trust God with our concerns, to bring our petitions before Him continually, and to trust that God has a greater plan even when His answers are not what we desire. Let's continue to read a little further. 2 Corinthians chapter 12, verse 9 reads, "But He said to me, 'My grace is sufficient for you, for My power is made perfect in weakness. Therefore, I will boast all the more gladly about my weaknesses so that Christ's power may rest on me.'" The Apostle Paul's assertion seems countercultural when he stated, "I will boast all the more gladly about my weaknesses," as boasting is normally about one's own strengths and accomplishments. However, Paul embraces his weaknesses as they allow God's power to be displayed. And this brings me to key point number five. Our focus should be on boasting in what Christ has done and is doing in our lives rather than on our achievements. The Bible tells us, "Let him who boasts, boast in the Lord." God gave a similar directive in the book of Jeremiah, stating, "But let the one who boasts, boast about this, that they have the understanding to know me, that I am the Lord who exercises kindness, justice, and righteousness on earth, for in these I delight, declares the Lord." For those under the sound of my voice, do you know the Lord? Do you have relationship with Him? In the books of Jeremiah and 1 Corinthians, we are given the directive not to boast in our flesh, but rather in our understanding to know God and what Christ has done. Some of you who are listening may have never heard of Jesus Christ. You may have grown up in a different denomination and generally have no idea what Christ has done. But the Bible clarifies what Christ has done. Christ purchased our redemption, reconciliation, and justification. Christ secured for us the opportunity of eternal life. Christ purchased our healing, freedom, peace, and deliverance through the shedding of His blood and through the finished work of the cross. Through Christ, we have the opportunity for salvation. Christ purchased the cancellation of all record of our debts that stood against us. In other words, we have forgiveness of sins and reconciliation to God, not because of what we have done. It's all because of what Christ has done. Let's read the final verse. 2 Corinthians chapter 12, verse 10 states, "That is why, for Christ's sake, I delight in weaknesses, in insults, in hardships, in persecutions, and difficulties. For when I am weak, then I am strong. Why in the world would the Apostle Paul want to boast in his shortcomings or flaws? Most of us would not want any of our weaknesses even spoken about. And yet we have the Apostle Paul claiming he actually delights in his weaknesses. The word delight means to think good, to be well pleased, to think well of, or to approve officially of a person or thing. What if we adopted the Apostle Paul's position and began to think well of our afflictions, thorns, those persistent problems, insults, hardships, persecutions, and difficulties, not because we wanted to brag about our flesh, but because it is another opportunity for God's power to be shown in our lives? Some of us have been so depressed and downtrodden over personal shortcomings and sufferings that God wants to restore our peace. God wants all of us to comprehend the significance of the cross and to know his power is unmatched. And this brings me to the sixth and final key point. True strength is not about self-sufficiency, but reliance on God's grace and power. I believe God wanted to remind his people of his grace and power today. God knows it's been a little bit difficult lately. God knows our frustrations, and he is aware of every thorn in the flesh that has not been removed in our lives, no matter how much we have prayed and no matter how hard we have prayed about it. But may we find peace in knowing that whether the thorn is removed or not, God's grace is sufficient. No matter what we are facing, God will give the glory out of it. Hallelujah. We will become stronger, spiritually mature, and whole. God didn't remove Paul's thorn, and yet look what God accomplished in his life. In a similar manner, whether God removes what we desire or not, God can and will accomplish his purposes. Not one of God's plans could ever be thwarted. Who am I talking to today that really needs to hear this message? So be encouraged today. Trust God. And when we are feeling weak, let's declare together, by God's grace, we are strong. Perhaps you are listening, and the constant insults, hardships, and persecutions have you weary. But God is whispering, my grace is sufficient for you, and my strength is made perfect in your weaknesses. Perhaps the ongoing battles have you feeling discouraged, and yet God is whispering, my grace is sufficient for you, and my strength is made perfect in your weaknesses. Perhaps your natural disposition is to be prideful, and the thorn in your flesh is intended to keep you humble, so God's grace can continue to be displayed in your life, and God is trying to reveal to you his grace is sufficient. Or perhaps the constant problems has caused you to distance yourself from God, but God is still whispering, saying, my grace is sufficient for you. Therefore, I never like to close the session without extending the invitation for anyone to give or to rededicate their life to God. The Bible tells us God so loved the world that he gave his one and only begotten Son, that whosoever believes in him should not perish, but have eternal life. Repeat the following prayer after me. Say, Heavenly Father, I confess I am not perfect, and I am a sinner in need of your forgiveness, love, and mercy. I repent of every sin, iniquity, bloodline iniquity, and transgression. Let the blood of Christ speak for me now and always. I confess Jesus is the Son of God. Baptize me with your Holy Spirit. I receive eternal life by grace through faith. Amen. Welcome to the family of God. Now let's cover what we have learned in prayer. Heavenly Father, we thank you for grace. Whatever thorn in the flesh we are facing, we declare by faith that we are strong, that Christ's power rests upon us, and that our spirit will not break. We prophesy now that whatever is up against us, you shall get the glory out of that thing in Jesus' name. It is written, some trust in chariots and some in horses, but we trust in the name of the Lord our God. They are brought to their knees and fall, but we rise and stand firm. We decree now that no problem shall consume us, no fire shall burn us, and no manner of condemnation shall be able to hold us and keep us down, for we rise and we stand firm. In Jesus' name, we believe and pray. Amen. Now, if you have any additional prayer requests, visit the Pray for Breakthrough Ministry website at www.pray4breakthrough.com and submit them today. 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And finally, I never like to close this session without speaking a priestly blessing over us. So may the Lord bless us and keep us and make his face shine upon us and be gracious unto us. May the Lord lift up his countenance upon us and give us peace. 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
2: When my life is going well, I find it easy to rest in God. But that kind of resting is really resting in circumstances, not resting in God. The hard thing is to rest when life is anything but the way I'd like it to be. It's like trying to sleep in the middle of a typhoon. Come to think about it, Jesus slept in the middle of a storm. He was on the Sea of Galilee, do you remember? Matthew says that Jesus got into the boat and his disciples followed him. Without warning, a furious storm came up on the lake so that the waves swept over the boat, but Jesus was sleeping. I've often wondered, how could he? Yes, I know he was exhausted from speaking to the crowds, but sleep in a storm? I think the only reason Jesus could sleep was that he knew without a doubt that they were not going to sink. The disciples were afraid because they didn't yet understand that the God who created the very water their boat sailed in was in the boat with them. They were just beginning to understand his full power. One of the disciples in the boat that day was Peter, and I think he learned a lesson. For years later, when Peter was arrested by King Herod and put in prison, the night before his trial, Peter slept. Here's Peter, chained between two soldiers in a prison cell, knowing that the next day Herod intends to put him to death, and Peter is sleeping. The only way you can sleep in a storm is by realizing that God is with you. The psalmist wrote, "I will lie down and sleep in peace, for you alone, O Lord, make me dwell in safety." Find rest, O my soul, in God alone, says Psalm 62. My hope comes from him.
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0: Have you ever climbed to the top of a tall mountain? And from that vantage point, you can see for miles in every direction? Well, in Matthew chapters 24 and 25, Jesus climbed the Mount of Olives with his disciples. And from there, he gave them and us an extraordinary view of future events, all to prepare us for the end of this age. Welcome to the Sunday Sermon on Through the Bible. I'm your host, Steve Schwetz, and you're in for a treat as we share Dr. J. Vernon McGee's message titled, From the Top of the Mount of Olives. Before we get started, though, let's hear from a couple fellow passengers riding along with us on the Bible bus. First, we hear from David, who wrote, I was raised in the church, but I never knew Jesus. I walked away from the church when I was 16. I became a cross-country truck driver, and while trying to find a station on an AM radio, I stumbled across this Southern-speaking pastor who spoke in a way that reminded me of my grandfather. In those days, while driving, you would lose the radio station before you could hear the whole program. As the miles and years rolled by, I spent more time searching for Through the Bible and other ministries that spoke to my heart. In 1988, on a Saturday, I was parked at the TA truck stop in Ontario, California. I had just finished listening to Dr. McGee. I lay in the truck's bunk and reread the scripture that he had just taught. With tears flowing and a heart breaking, I asked Jesus into my life. I heard him knocking on the door, and I knew I had to open the door to him. Because I spent so much time on the road and the chance to go to church was few and far between in those days, I quickly fell away, but I still would listen to Through the Bible when I could tune it in. God is so good and has blessed me in so many ways I can't even begin to count. One of those blessings happened in 1997 when God took me back to the same TA truck stop on a Saturday. As I parked the truck, I listened closely to Dr. McGee. I laid down and reread those scriptures. Once again, the tears flowed and the heart was broken, and I opened the door for my Lord and Savior, Jesus Christ. This time, I knew I had to stay grounded and keep my house swept clean. There has been no turning back. I now have the app on my phone, and I listen every morning as I start my day. If you had asked me in 1988 where I would be today, I would have told you I would still be pushing those old trucks across the country, but God had other plans. I am an ordained pastor and am grateful to Dr. McGee for being faithful to always teaching the truth. Well, thanks, David, for sharing your story. I often drive by that spot on the 10 freeway in Ontario, and now I have a new reason to praise the Lord as I do that. It's such a great story. It really does illustrate perfectly how God's arms are always open wide. I'm glad to have you aboard on the Bible bus, brother. And then here's a note. This is from Glenna in Texas. I'm about to wrap my first complete five-year journey. I loved Jesus before, but I am really crazy about him now. With each lesson, he allows me to see him more clearly than the day before. He's so wonderful, lovely, and right about all things. His word has brought deep satisfaction to the hunger and thirst I had before I got on the Bible bus. I still thirst and hunger, but I know feast time is coming every day with the next lesson. Thank you for your dedication and consistency with Dr. McGee's teaching. I'm thankful to be a contributor to this program by prayer and financial support. Keep up the good work. See you in heaven. Well, it's great to hear from you too, Glenna. 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Now, if you'd like to join us in taking God's whole word to his whole world, whether through prayer or by helping provide maybe a tank of gas for the Bible bus, you can visit ttb.org, click donate in our app, or call 1-800-65-BIBLE, or write to Box 7100, Pasadena, California, 91109. In Canada, Box 25325, London, Ontario, N6C6B1. Let's pray. Heavenly Father, thank you for your word that reveals your plans and purposes for the world and for our lives. Would you give us understanding as we listen together and prepare our hearts to make them ready to trust you? In Jesus' name, amen. Now here's the Sunday sermon on Through the Bible with Dr. J. Vernon McGee.
1: Judging from the pictures that have been released of the astronauts' flight to the moon, there are spectacular views of the Earth from out in space. We are blue-looking. Different, frankly, from any other star in the universe. And when I listen to them describe the topography of the moon, I went out then in the break and a rift in the clouds, we could see that pale moon. And as I looked there, I thought of those men going around the moon. What a thought. And they had not only a spectacular view of the Earth, but a spectacular view of the moon also. And from their vantage point, they probably thought they could see forever. 23rd chapter, where our Lord denounced the Pharisees in the harshest language that's found in the Word of God, and he concluded it with one great emotional upheaval. You and I tonight do not properly appreciate how much he loves Jerusalem and how much he loves that lion and how much he loves that people, his own people. You and I tonight cannot comprehend that, nor can we understand that. And so he concluded it by giving out this great emotional cry. Oh, Jerusalem, Jerusalem, that killeth the prophet and stoneth them that are sent under her, how often would I have gathered thy children together, even as a hen gathereth her chickens under her wings, and ye would not. Now, that picture is one of the loveliest pictures, and those of us that were raised in the country can remember that the old mother hen always went about clucking, keeping all of her little chickens right close to her. And if anything happened or if it began to rain, well, she'd always get them up and under her wings. A wonderful example of mother love. Our Lord used that illustration. He said, that is my feeling toward Jerusalem. And down through the centuries, I would have gathered Jerusalem, her children, these people, the nation Israel, under my wing. And you remember the prophet, David had a great deal to say about God's wing. And underneath those wings, there was protection, there was comfort, there was salvation, and there was hope and security. Well, that's the picture our Lord used. And then he gave an almost a terrifying sort of thing. He says, but now your house is left unto you desolate, and you'll not see me henceforth until ye say, blessed is he that cometh in the name of the Lord. And that startled not only his hearers, but it startled his disciples. And as they were walking out through the city of Jerusalem, they went by the temple. And his disciples called his attention to the temple. They said, look at these buildings here. He talked about your house is left unto you desolate, and not one stone would be left upon another. And they say, look, but how beautiful it is, how permanent this is. And certainly you didn't mean that. And he said something even more startling to them than that, as they passed out to the Mount of Olives, that city would be destroyed and not one stone would be left upon another. And as he went out to the Mount of Olives, his disciples, they began to question among themselves. This was startling indeed. He's the king. Jerusalem is the city of the great king. He's now talking about going away. The house is desolate, not one stone left upon another. So they want to know something concerning the future. And as he sat on the Mount of Olives, the disciples came unto him privately, saying, tell us, when shall these things be? What shall be the sign of thy coming and the end of the world? Now, will you notice that verse very carefully? First of all, he said unto his disciples, he's speaking to his disciples, for they have come to him privately. And they are not talking about anything that we want to read in after 1900 years. Our Lord in the Olivet Discourse is answering their questions. There are three questions. Will you notice them? Tell us, when shall these things be? What things? When shall one stone not be left upon another? Second, what shall be the sign of thy coming and of the end, not of the world? That's always an unfortunate translation. The Bible nowhere teaches the end of the world. The Bible teaches the end of the age. And that's what they are asking. The word is ion and has to do with the end of the age. Three questions now. The first question, Dr. Luke, for his purpose in writing a gospel, answers that first question. That is, he takes out of the discourse what our Lord said concerning the city of Jerusalem. He said that when ye see Jerusalem compassed with an army, you'll know that this is come. And may I say to you that that was literally fulfilled in 70 A.D. when Titus the Roman destroyed the city of Jerusalem, and from that day down to the present, they've never had a temple, never had a place to sacrifice. They've been scattered throughout the world. And our Lord said at that time, Jerusalem shall be trodden down of the Gentiles until the time of the Gentiles be fulfilled. Now, Matthew will answer the other two questions. Our Lord will take them up ad seriatim. He'll take them up chronologically, and he'll answer the last one first. What is the sign of the end of the age, and what is the sign of his coming? He'll answer both of those questions, and that's all he's answering. Now, don't bring the United States in here, because it's not in the Olivet Discourse at all. Our Lord sat over this city that he loved. He's talking about this city and its people. He's not talking about the church in Los Angeles, and I trust you will not attempt to read the church in that at all. As he trudged his way to the top here of the Mount of Olives, he's talking to them about two things now in Matthew, the end of the age and the sign of his coming. And as he looked over it, he's talking about Jerusalem and the people, the nation Israel in the Olivet Discourse. I repeat it, and I think we can demonstrate it. He's not talking about the church here at all. After all, these men knew very little at this time about the church. He'd only mentioned it to them once. They did not know anything about it. They did know about the kingdom and that he was to establish a kingdom on this earth. They wanted to know now, what is the sign of the end of the age and the sign of your coming when you will set up that kingdom upon the earth? He'll talk to these two questions, and he won't talk to anything else. And it has to do with the promise that he had made in the Old Testament, the promise concerning these people. And you will recall the writer to the Hebrews says, therefore sprang there even as one, and him as good as dead, so many as the stars of the sky in multitude, and as the sand which is by the seashore, innumerable. These all died in faith, not having received the promises, but having seen them afar off. They were persuaded of them and embraced them and confessed that they were strangers and pilgrims on the earth. All of the Old Testament saints and every one of the Old Testament prophets looked into the future, saw a kingdom to be established on the earth, saw the Messiah coming to establish that kingdom here upon this earth. That became that which was of utmost importance to them. It was that that he's talking about now as he deals with these men. As we've said, in 70 A.D., Titus the Roman destroyed this city just as Nebuchadnezzar had done in 587 B.C. The city was destroyed, though, by Titus, and it has, from that day down to the present, it has never been fully rebuilt, and the temple was never rebuilt again. And that city, as our Lord said, would be trodden down of the Gentiles. So the time of the Gentiles be fulfilled. Now, Matthew is talking to the first question, or actually the first chronological question, what is the sign of the end of the age? Now, you will find that some of the expositors take the position that all of the Gospel of Matthew has to do with the Great Tribulation, and none of it has to do with the present hour. May I say that I believe here at the very beginning, our Lord, as it were, brought everything into focus. And what he did was to take a long perspective and outline the entire age. And here is what he said. Ye shall hear of war, rumors of war. See that ye be not troubled. For all these things must come to pass, but the end is not yet. What's the sign of the end of the age? Not wars or rumors of war. And I would emphasize that to you, friends, that there have been many wars, and after every war that we've had, why, always a whole series of books comes out from some of the cults and isms and sensational teachers. They try to show you that Japan is in the prophecy, and they show you that this war was in prophecy. I've had several books sent me showing that World War I and World War II are in prophecy. They're not in prophecy, except our Lord says, there'll be wars and rumors of wars, but these are not the signs of the end of the age at all. Now, after World War II, there came out all of these books, especially after the atom and the prospect of atomic warfare. There came out many books saying this is a sign with the end. I made the statement, I said, now that World War II is over, we know that there will be many books come out saying that this war was a sign with the end of the age. And I made a prediction, there'd be a wheelbarrow load of books. But I was wrong. There were two wheelbarrow loads of books that came out at that time showing but may I say, none of them are a sign. Our Lord says, you will hear of wars and rumors of wars. This is not a sign that we're at the end of the age. Even the atom does not mean that. And the awful, frightful prospect that is before us. And believe me, friends, this is a frightful and awful prospect. Now we know that there's a metal that can carry an atomic warhead, and it can carry it to any part of this globe. The prospects are frightful indeed. But may I say to you, that in and of itself is not a sign that we're at the end of the age. Many of us believe we are drawing close to the end of the age. There are other signs, I'm confident, that are more marked than that. Now we come to what our Lord gives to these people, not to you and me, but gives to the nation Israel after the church is removed from this earth. For the hope of the church tonight is not that it's going to convert the world or change this world, but we're calling out a people, and soon as that number is completed, he'll take his church out of this world to be with himself. Then he begins to move. God's not through with the world when he removes the church. And he begins then with these people here, and he tells them, when therefore ye see the abomination of desolation, which was spoken of through Daniel the prophet, standing in the holy place, let him that readeth understand. Now, will you notice several things there? The abomination of desolation, what is it? It was spoken of through Daniel the prophet. The critic today has questioned whether Daniel was a prophet. The Lord Jesus said he was. Daniel the prophet, and standing in the holy place. And I would like to ask you tonight, where is the holy place? This is not given to you and me. I just dare you tonight to find the holy place anywhere right now on top side of this earth. Now, Daniel was the prophet. Daniel, the one that the writer to the Hebrews says, stop the mouths of lions. He is the prophet. We always associate him with the lion's den. He only spent one night down there, friend. He spent 70 years in the court, Gentile court, and that's the important part of his life, and that was the most dangerous part. He was in danger constantly in the court of these Gentiles, but he was perfectly safe the night he was in the lion's den. In fact, that was the safest place in Babylon that night. In fact, the king next morning, when he looked down, he wished he'd spent the night with Daniel so he could have had a good night's sleep. That was the only safe place, even for a king or for a prophet. But the important thing is, Daniel had spoken of the abomination of desolation. Now let's go back and see one of the statements Daniel made. He made three separate references to the abomination of desolation. One of them had to do with the idol of Jupiter that Titus Epiphanes, the Syrian, put in the holy place when he captured Jerusalem. And that gives us the key to what the abomination of desolation of the future will be. Well, we're told that when Antichrist comes, he shall make a firm covenant with many for 1 week. That is, for the great tribulation period, he makes a covenant with Israel. But in the midst of the week, he shall cause the sacrifice and the oblation to cease. That is, he breaks his covenant, and upon the wing of abomination shall come one that maketh desolate, and even unto the full end, and that determined shall wrath be poured out upon the desolate. Now, it will appear in the holy place, we're told, and beyond that is the Holy of Holies. So either here or in the Holy of Holies, the abomination of desolation will be placed. What will it be? Well, according to the 13th chapter of Revelation, it's evidently an image of Antichrist, which the entire world is forced to worship in that day and to bow down before. Now, this is the holy place. Don't you see, friends, he's not speaking to the church. The church has no holy place. We use the term figuratively, but there is a holy place. And our Lord is referring to that definitely. And that will be in the temple that's yonder in Jerusalem, if you please, that is to be rebuilt. It is a holy place. The church was never given a holy place. We approach now his throne of grace in the heavens, where he sits at God's right hand, where he ever lives to make intercession for us. And again, Paul referred to this one, he that opposeth and exalteth himself against all that's called God or that's worshiped, so that he sitteth in the temple of God, setting himself forth as God. That's the abomination of desolation. When Antichrist, putting his image in the temple and having the world worship him, that is the abomination of desolation. Now, our Lord says, when you see that, you will know that you're at the end of the age. You see, that has no reference to us tonight at all. Now let's follow him, because he gives certain definite instructions. Then let them that are in Judea flee unto the mountain. I don't think he's talking to me here. To begin with, he's talking to some people that are in Judea. Let those that are in Judea. It has nothing to do with Los Angeles. And for goodness sake, friends, let's keep our geography straight. These are people that are going to be in Judea. Now, where will they flee? Some think to the rock-hewn city of Petra. I do not agree with that. This is called the doorway to the place that Moses went first as a shepherd, and then he brought the children of Israel yonder, and on top of the mount, he received the law. I have a notion that this is the area where the children of Israel will go again. May I say to you that he says, those that are in Judea flee to the mountains. It's going to be the most ominous, horrendous, serious time in their history. He keeps on talking, let him that's on the housetop not go down to take out the things that are in his house. You see, in that land in that day, the top of the house was the patio or your front porch. They didn't have porches then, and they didn't have patios, but they did have the roof where the family gathered. And the Mosaic law even had a law concerning putting a railing around that roof. And you had to do it according to the Mosaic law, or you were guilty. May I say to you that what he's saying is that again, and they're building houses over there like that again, where you go to the rooftop in the evening and you sit up there. Now he says, if word comes to you that the abomination of desolation has appeared, then don't come down the stairway on the outside and go back in the house. Come down the stairway and keep going. Just leave the family silver alone and leave those private papers alone. They won't do you a bit of good in that day. It'll be too late then. Then he says, and let him that's in the field not return back to take his cloak. Man went out early in the morning and it was cool. He started working in the field, got a little warmer, so he left his coat down at the end of the road, and he worked down to the other end of the road. And our Lord says, when you hear it, if your cloak's at the other end of the road, don't go get it. You won't have time. You're at the end of the age, you see. That is to be the sign to them. Now he says, but woe unto them that are with child and to them that give suck in those days. Have you ever noticed our God always takes account of the little ones and of women? It's marvelous. You go through the entire Word of God, we're going to see it that when they came to Kadesh Barnea, children of Israel, they didn't want to go in. They said, it's because of our little ones. And our Lord was thinking of the little ones. He said, your little ones are going to go in the land, but you are not. Always thinking of them. And our Lord here says that it's a serious time. May I say to you that God did say to Jeremiah, God told Jeremiah not to marry. He said, the times are too serious in which you live. I personally believe that it's a pretty serious business today to bring children in the world as it is right now. I think Christians ought to do a whole lot of thinking in these days in which we're living. What kind of world are you bringing your children in today? It's pretty serious. And it's something that every Christian ought to give a great deal of thought to. Our Lord warns them in that day. He says, woe unto you if you're with child in that day, if you've got a little one that you're holding to your breast. Because it probably means that in your state, you will be probably slain. For multitude will be slain. And he says, pray ye that your flight be not in the winter, neither on the Sabbath. And you see, the Sabbath is Saturday. We don't observe the Sabbath. We observe Sunday. That's the day our Lord came back from the dead. He's talking to people who've gone back under the law. He's not even talking here to Seventh-day Adventists. He's talking to those that are back in Palestine who've gone back under the Mosaic law. Now, will you notice why all of this? For then shall be great tribulation, such as was not since the beginning of the world to this time, no, nor ever shall be. Now, the Lord Jesus gave it the name of the Great Tribulation. He marked it off as being something that looms up with nothing to precede it, nothing to follow it, so that you couldn't miss it at all. Now, this friend that was telling me today about being in London when those firebombs fell, he told me about how right across the street from where he worked, that when the German Luftwaffe came over and the German bombers came down, he said they just plowed those tremendous shells, and he says they got every building in the block that is across the street from him. Not a building escaped. And may I say that there are several, even several preachers that went through that period, and as one of them said to me, I thought we were in the Great Tribulation, period. And I'm confident If I'd been in London at that time, I would have thought we're in the Great Tribulation. But by now, I think I would have discovered we were not in the Great Tribulation period, because that period has been duplicated and probably will be duplicated again. May I say, the Great Tribulation has no parallel in the history of the world. It'll be unparalleled in its suffering, if you please. Now, God will preserve his people, this nation. It's the time of Jacob's trouble, and we are told definitely 144,000 of these people are to be preserved in this period. The example is down yonder in the court of Nebuchadnezzar. The three Hebrew children were preserved in the fiery furnace. And friends, the Great Tribulation, the whole world will become a fiery furnace. You talk about atomic bombs, all you want to. God will have to supernaturally preserve his people. And that's exactly what he says. Our Lord says it, and John in Revelation says it, that God will have to supernaturally preserve his people during that period. And notice what our Lord had to say concerning it, that except those days were shortened, no flesh would survive. Those days have to be shortened because of the intensity of them. May I say to you, the world will become again an oven, especially that land for these people. They'll be persecuted as they've never been persecuted before, not even under Hitler. Then, if any man shall say unto you, lo, here is the Christ, or that are here, believe it not. He's not coming next time like that, like he came before. But there shall arise false Christ, false prophets, and shall show great signs and wonders, so as to lead astray, if possible, even the elect. Do you notice what he says? They shall show great signs and wonders, so as to lead astray, if possible, even the elect. They won't be able to destroy the elect. That's elect Israel in that day. And I do not think you can ever deceive God's children permanently. I think you can deceive some of the people some of the time, but not all the people all the time. God's people will not be permanently deceived. You can't do that. But false prophets will deceive them. If there is a man today performing miracles, I don't want to go see him. And I tell you why, he's not from heaven. But I give him credit that he's not performing miracles, that he's just fooling a whole lot of people. And I think that's the best way to look at it. May I say to you, we're not looking for miracle workers today. And that's not the mark of the man of God. The mark of the man of God today is whether he's preaching the word of God. That is the important thing today, above everything else. For as the lightning cometh forth from the east, and it's seen even under the west, so shall the coming of the Son of Man. The next time the Lord Jesus comes, it will not be as he came before, born in Bethlehem with only a few that knew it, brought up in Nazareth with very few knowing, and beginning his ministry by going over a hill to Cana of Galilee at a wedding of a very poor people. He won't begin that way next time. He's not coming that way. And he says very specifically, if they say he's in the secret chambers, don't go there. If they say he's in the desert, don't go there. Why? Because he'll come like the lightning, and that's out of the heaven. And there's one thing about lightning, it sure is not pride. Anytime lightning takes place, everybody knows about it. And if you've ever been in a storm in the Middle West, you know that this is true. Believe me, friends. He's coming in great power and great glory when he comes. And he comes as David even anticipated, the one coming in his line. And as John in Revelation says, behold, he cometh with clouds, and every eye shall see him. Our Lord says, it's like the lightning. And it will be so public that the world will know when he comes to this earth again. Here is the most difficult verse in the Olivet Discourse. Wheresoever the carcass is, there will the eagles be gathered together. I find it difficult to know what our Lord meant when he used this immediately after announcing is coming in glowing and coming publicly and candidly. I think he's now talking about the battle or the conclusion of the Battle of Armageddon. When you find in the 19th of Revelation, an invitation is sent out to the carrion to come and get choice, double A, back triple A, beef to eat. You'll eat the flesh of captains and the flesh of kings, and the eagles are invited to this dinner. And believe me, this is prime meat they're going to have. The flesh of kings, the flesh of captains, the flesh of the great men of the earth. Because his coming means the putting down of all unrighteousness on this earth. Now that, I find, is becoming the most unsatisfactory statement you can make to unsaved people today. They don't want Jesus butting into the business of this world today. But friends, he intends to butt right in. He's coming in, as he says in this discourse, just as the thief. But immediately after the tribulation of those days, the sun shall be darkened, the moon shall not give her light, the stars shall fall from heaven, the powers of the heavens shall be shaken. The great tribulation has a parenthesis on it. There will be a great movement in the heavens at the beginning and also at the end. The one at the end is a signal that he is coming to this earth. Before, just the star was the signal. And when he died, there was a great earthquake. There will be a combination of a turmoil in nature when he returns to this earth. And then shall appear the sign of the Son of Man in heaven. And then shall all the tribes of the earth be glad? No, they'll mourn. And they shall see the Son of Man coming on the clouds of heaven with power and great glory. What is the sign of the Son of Man? I'm not sure that I know, but the sign that he did not have before when he came was his glory. He left that behind. When he prayed his great high priestly prayer before he returned to heaven, he said to the Father, glorify thou me with the glory that I had with thee before the foundation of the world. He did leave something behind when he came to this earth. Not his deity, but he did leave his prerogatives of deity. He left behind his glory. Now, when he comes again, that glory will be manifested. Now, that glory was seen in the tabernacle. Now, that's the reason that he's speaking thus to the nation Israel. The church has no glory at all. We have none like that. May I say that nation Israel had the visible glory manifestation, if you please, of God. When the Lord Jesus comes, they'll know him because the Shekinah glory will attend his coming to this earth. Now, will you notice, he shall send forth his angels with a great sound of a trumpet. They shall gather together his elect from the four winds, from one end of heaven to the other. Now, that is not for the church. When he takes the church out of the earth, the dead in Christ will arise. Those that are alive will be caught up together to meet the Lord in the air. The angels are not present there. They are not having part in that. But when he comes to establish his kingdom, as he came before angels ministered to him, they will come to do his bidding when he returns to this earth. And they are to be the ones that are to make the great division in this earth. They are the ones that will put in the sickle. They are the ones that are going to reap, if you please. All right, now we want to go and look at these people. Our Lord said at that time, and at this particular juncture, he says, when you see the fig tree putting forth its buds, you'll know summer's nigh. That fig tree is Israel. And Ezekiel used another picture of it, dead bones. Now, Ezekiel saw them come together and flesh come upon them. But Ezekiel made a distinction. He said they had no life. We have seen in our day the nation Israel return to the land, but there's no life. All you have in Palestine today is a corpse. They are dead spiritually. They're not right now looking for their Messiah. Now our Lord continued and said, and as were the days of Noah, so shall be the coming of the Son of Man. Well, what were they doing in the days of Noah? They were eating and drinking, and there's nothing wrong with that.
2: They were marrying and giving in marriage. There's nothing wrong with that. But what was wrong? Until the day that Noah entered into the ark, they were doing two things that are awful.

0: Lumen, ask him where his oars were, or when did he think the water would get up that far. But it did come, and they knew not until the flood came and took them all away. So shall be the coming of the Son of Man. Now will you notice who's taken away? They knew not until the flood comes and took them all away. Now notice this. It was the flood that took this generation absolutely away. The entire civilized world of that day was destroyed in the flood. Now let's look at this, because there are those, and I've had several say, well, we got you now. Then shall two men be in the field, one is taken, one is left. That's sure the rapture. That's not the rapture. It's as it was in the days of Noah. Who was taken away? They knew not till the flood came and took them away. Who will be taken away here? They'll be taken away in judgment. Those that are left for the kingdom. This has nothing to do with rapture. It does have everything to do with this earth, if you please. Two women shall be grinding at the mill. One's taken. Taken where? In rapture? No, taken away in judgment. And one is left. Left just like Brother Noah was left. He had it pretty much to himself. He had no problem on the freeway after he got out of the ark. There was nobody bothering him there. And he had no difficulty as far as the population explosion was concerned. There weren't too many people about him in that day. May I say to you, they had been taken away. Now, our Lord says it'll be that way when he comes. They'll be taken away in judgment. Now, I come to the last verse we'll look at tonight. He says, watch therefore, for ye know not on what day your Lord cometh. Now, I want to make a distinction tonight, because I even believe that watching is not the word for us today. Watching has a note of anxiety about it. Well, let me use this illustration. Here is a man that goes deer hunting the first day of the season, and he gets a good spot. He walks up to a ridge, and he sits there, and what's he doing? He's watching. He's got his rifle in hand, and any time anything moves, including another hunter, he's apt to shoot, because he's watching, watching for a deer. Now, my friend, a week later, he's back in Los Angeles. He's waiting now, not watching. He's waiting for a deer. The deer's his wife. And he's been waiting there 15 minutes. He's not watching. He's waiting. And there's all the difference in the world. We are told today that we're to wait for his son from heaven. There is a distinction that needs to be made. Now, they're told, watch therefore, for ye know not on what day your Lord cometh. May I say there are those that are looking for him in great anticipation. There's the businessman, more interested in the stock report than he is in the coming of Christ. There are those that are interested in pleasure, but there are those today concerned about his coming for his own. But my friend, you could not possibly be interested in him coming for his own or coming to establish his kingdom unless you have a relationship to him, because he came 1900 years ago and died on a cross for our sins. May I say, our business today is not to try to establish a kingdom. And I say it very definitely, our business is not to try to make this world a better place. We today are trying to get men and women to turn to Christ.
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2: Welcome to Preparedness Thoughts with John Stephenson. John understands the importance of being prepared. Through rain, rocks, and snow, he has seen it all and survived. He has seen major disasters like Mount St. Helens and how vehicles were stopped in the street from the volcanic ash. Earthquakes, too, including the Loma Prieta earthquake, which felt like it wouldn't stop shaking. People were without electricity and could not hardly buy groceries or gasoline. The homeless lit bonfires in the streets. The Bay Bridge and other freeways were broken. God only knows what will be next.
3: Welcome to Preparedness Thoughts by John Stephenson. We invite Jesus Christ through the Holy Spirit to guide us as we examine how our preparations can be used to preserve the life of ourselves, our family, and others. Now, about nuclear. What? A nuclear bomb just went off? Ha! Well, those are words we hope we never hear. But it is possible, intentionally or by accident. And by the way, in military simulated war games, the situational stress only increases and it never decreases in the participants who are dealing with that. The sooner or later, the stress is increased and the nuclear button is pushed. Now, military participants took longer to push that nuclear button than the civilian participants. But still, 95% of all participants did end up pushing that nuclear button. Now, what does that mean to us? Well, what I want you to remember is that a nuclear bomb is definitely survivable. That is, if you are not in the blast area. But to survive and to keep your health, you will want to have two main concerns, and both involve radiation. Probably the first is to protect your thyroid gland from the radioactive iodine, which is released in a nuclear blast or nuclear event. To protect your thyroid gland, you want to take potassium iodide pills, one a day for about 10 days. So get enough potassium iodide pills for you and the people around you. Also, after a nuclear blast, there is alpha radiation everywhere. It has a short half-life, but still, it is everywhere. It is just like dust. It's like a dust storm. And if it gets in your clothes, it kind of stays there. And that's too close to your skin, to your body. So you have to dispose of your clothes and shower. You shower in cold or lukewarm water. And that way your pores stay closed and that radioactivity doesn't get close to your body inside of your skin in the pores. Now, because of the radioactive dust, you might want to shelter in place. If your house is intact, that's a good idea. And then you would want to tape up the doors and the windows and stay in there for a couple of weeks. Now, if your home is damaged, in that case you might want to leave the area, but you will still want to protect yourself from that radioactive dust that you would travel through. So alpha radiation and beta radiation travel a shorter distance and have a shorter half-life. But gamma radiation, it goes through more material, and the further it goes, it penetrates. So you have to watch out for that gamma radiation, and it has a longer half-life. Now, there are reasonable people who do say you should have an underground shelter. That just might be the case. And if you do that, you'll want to have a 2.5 foot of dirt between you and the outside world. That will stop the gamma rays from going through into your body. This is a very simple examination of radiation or nuclear events, but hopefully a little bit will be helpful. Biological and chemical are similar, but you want to protect your skin and lungs even more, and beware of a fog, and you don't want to have anything near you that's a fog. Remember to call on God. He protects his own, and there are many testimonies to prove this. Start your preparations now before you have an urgent need, and what you want is hard to find. Give thanks to God for the blessings that you do have.
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0: That is one smelly amoeba. Learn about it next on today's Creation Moment. And now, here's our Creation Moment host, Ian Taylor.
1: Not all dangerous predators can be seen. One of the most dangerous predators in a drop of pond water is the amoeba Proteus. This amoeba literally terrorizes its one-celled pond mates because they can smell him coming to engulf them. Among his favorite snacks is the one-celled creatures of the genus Euplotes, but Euplotes can defend themselves. When some members of this genus smell the amoeba coming their way, they dart away to safety. Others can grow spikes to defend themselves. Some can even grow hard shells to protect themselves. All of which leaves a problem for evolution. What benefit to a predator is there in warning your prey? Evolution should have selected against the amoeba's ability to produce its unique scent, called the A factor. Now, a new discovery has revealed the amoeba's scent is really a clever design pointing to a designer. These amoebas reproduce by splitting, so they are surrounded by clones. The A factor is just strong enough in the Proteus to identify clone mates so that they don't eat each other, but not too strong that it prevents Proteus from getting enough to eat. God sent his son, Jesus Christ, to save us from another unseen predator, the devil. The evil in the world is warning scent of the devil's presence. God has placed many evidences within the creation that he is the creator, so that as our relatively few days on this earth flee by, we will be drawn to his son, and believing in him, receive forgiveness and salvation from sin, death, and the devil.
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The scriptures have just exhorted us to walk in a manner worthy of God. Now we continue reading 1 Thessalonians chapter 2 with verse 13. For this reason, we also constantly thank God that when you received the word of God which you heard from us, you accepted it not as the word of men, but for what it really is, the word of God, which also performs its work in you who believe. For you, brethren, became imitators of the churches of God in Christ Jesus that are in Judea, for you also endured the same sufferings at the hands of your own countrymen, even as they did from the Jews, who both killed the Lord Jesus and the prophets, and drove us out. They are not pleasing to God, but hostile to all men, hindering us from speaking to the Gentiles so that they may be saved, with the result that they always fill up the measure of their sins. But wrath has come upon them to the utmost. But we, brethren, having been taken away from you for a short while, in person, not in spirit, were all the more eager with great desire to see your face. For we wanted to come to you, I, Paul, more than once, and yet Satan hindered us. For who is our hope or joy or crown of exaltation? Is it not even you in the presence of our Lord Jesus at his coming? For you are our glory and joy.

0: 1 Thessalonians chapter 3. Therefore, when we could endure it no longer, we thought it best to be left behind at Athens alone. And we sent Timothy, our brother and God's fellow worker in the gospel of Christ, to strengthen and encourage you as to your faith, so that no one would be disturbed by these afflictions, for you yourselves know that we have been destined for this. For indeed, when we were with you, we kept telling you in advance that we were going to suffer affliction, and so it came to pass, as you know. For this reason, when I could endure it no longer, I also sent to find out about your faith, for fear that the tempter might have tempted you, and our labor would be in vain. But now that Timothy has come to us from you, and has brought us good news of your faith and love, and that you always think kindly of us, longing to see us just as we also long to see you, for this reason, brethren, in all our distress and affliction, we were comforted about you through your faith. For now we really live if you stand firm in the Lord. For what thanks can we render to God for you in return for all the joy with which we rejoice before our God on your account, as we night and day keep praying most earnestly that we may see your face and may complete what is lacking in your faith? Now may our God and Father himself and Jesus our Lord direct our way to you, and may the Lord cause you to increase and abound in love for one another and for all people, just as we also do for you, so that he may establish your hearts without blame in holiness before our God and Father at the coming of our Lord Jesus with all his saints. For more info about this ministry, our website is the-word.info. Once again, the-word.info. Reading the Word of God without comment, this is Nicholas Hope.
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4: We make a serious mistake when we tell people, get your life right and God will really bless you. 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He makes his rain fall on the just and the unjust.
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3: In today's broadcast, we have the third installment of Pastor Sam's series, Reunited. We're in Genesis chapter 46, and as we move into verse 8, we begin with a detailed genealogy of Jacob and the family members he brings with him to Egypt. Before the chapter closes out, we see the reunion of Jacob and his son Joseph. So let's listen in as Sam shares this with us.
4: For the past weeks and months, we've been considering Joseph a man like Jesus. And we have seen so many parallels in the life of Joseph to that of our Lord and Savior Jesus. So profound, many of these parallels, that even after I prepared and studied and I'm so excited to come share with you, I go home in awe, blown away at what the Lord is opening up to us as we just look into his word and say, Lord, show us your son. Today will be no exception. We are going to see some very profound and powerful spiritual lessons as we look at a very simple and practical physical picture. The picture before us is one of famine. It happens often in our world. It doesn't happen often here in the United States, so we're a bit oblivious. But throughout much of the world, people go without basic nourishment daily. And sometimes we look at those situations and we wonder, where's the Lord in all of this? At least in this situation, at least in this portion of Scripture, we see that God was using the famine, that God was using the trial, that God was using the things that were going on to accomplish His ultimate purposes. Now, that doesn't mean God is responsible for all natural disasters. I think I mentioned some time back, if God were responsible for all natural disasters, He must have something against trailer parks. Because for some reason, tornadoes are just attracted to those things. They can go right down the street and say, whoa, there it is, and just hit the whole trailer park and then back out. That kind of stuff happens. But I got a call the other day from Gospel for Asia. We support, 35 plus missionaries over there. We're going to have them come share with us in March for those of you who aren't aware of their ministry or want an update on their ministry. And perhaps you've been reading about the devastation of a natural disaster in India. Something rather radical just happened there. I'm sure a lot of radical things are happening. Every day as I read my paper, it says 5,000 dead, then 10,000 dead, then 20,000 dead. The truth is, they're estimating over there, there are over 100,000 dead and 150,000 missing. This is a devastation of biblical proportions, you might say. Now, I would never say that was God's judgment on those people, and here's why. I am absolutely convinced that God loves the whole world and that He's forever reaching out to the whole world. But one of the public officials over in the region where this devastation just occurred went on the record as saying, this is a judgment of God. Now, here's the interesting part. The guy that was sharing this wasn't a Christian. And what he was saying, because this just turns out to be one of those areas where there is very intense persecution of Christians. He was saying, this is the Christian God's judgment against us for persecuting His people. Now, he's disappeared. I mean, literally, we have no idea. They have no idea what happened to him. He's definitely not speaking for the government there anymore. And I'm not sure he was really speaking for the Lord at all, but he, as a person who worships idols and believes in many gods, is saying this is judgment. Well, it's worth considering. There is devastation worldwide, and while I believe wholeheartedly God's heart is the restoration of all people, that He so loved the world, He gave His only begotten Son, that whoever believes in Him should not perish but have everlasting life. We can't know with any absolute certainty when God is pouring out His judgment unless we're reading of it in Scripture, whether it's past judgments, as we'll see in the book of Exodus, or future judgments that we read about in the book of Revelation. The bottom line is, God is a God who, though He desires all men be saved, that all come to repentance, is just and holy. He says, vengeance is His. He will repay. Well, where does that lead to today? Well, what we're looking at, first of all, here is the final segment in the reunion experience of Joseph and his father Jacob and his entire family. And if you're with us for the first time, you need to at least know this. Joseph, as we spoke about a moment ago, has a lot of parallels in his life to the life of our Lord and Savior Jesus. He was hated by his brethren. So was Jesus. He was sent to his brethren. So was Jesus. He came into his own, but his own received him not. But as many as received him, to these he gave power to become the sons of God, even to those who believe on his name. He was rejected by his brothers. In Joseph's case, he was put in a pit. In Jesus, he was actually put upon a cross and then put into a tomb. Joseph was raised up out of that pit, a picture of resurrection for us. Jesus was raised up out of the tomb. Joseph was taken to Egypt, and then we kind of have to start fresh, because you're not going to get, once you get the resurrection, you kind of got to step back, at least seeing parallels with Jesus and Joseph. Joseph sold into slavery, falsely accused, imprisoned unjustly. Jesus, by the way, chose not to be served, but to serve and give his life a ransom for many. He was falsely accused. He was imprisoned. And then, of course, Jesus was ultimately crucified and, as I've shared, resurrected, ascended into heaven. We're going to celebrate those realities in our communion service later today. But Joseph, ultimately, through a series of really miraculous events, if you read the story, is exalted in Egypt to second in command in all of Egypt. As he had prophesied as a young man, based on this dream that he had, someday you guys are all going to bow down to me, and someday mom and dad are going to bow down to me. They all understood, but none of them really believed it. Well, now it's all taking place. And where we're up to is the final chapter in this reunion experience. As far as Joseph's part, he needed to forgive his brothers. He needed to test them, and he did. And I highly encourage you to get the tapes of past weeks. Just say, hey, I'd like to get that whole series on Joseph. I promise you, you'll glean some very practical things and learn some very biblical things. But Joseph forgave his brothers, even as Jesus has forgiven us. And then he sought to restore them and sought to have his father brought down to be in fellowship with them. Well, that's sort of where we're at this point. Our last study concluded with Jacob hearing the good news that Joseph was alive, that he was exalted, and that he was preparing a place for him. So we preach Jesus alive from the dead, exalted into the heavens and preparing a place for us. Our story, though, in this passage continues as Jacob makes his way down to Egypt. And we ended up around verse 8. And verse 8 all the way down to verse 25 or 6 is a genealogy. Now, if you're wondering what I'm going to do with this genealogy, I'll tell you, not a thing. I only know the names of the major players. A lot of the others are nearly unpronounceable. But I do want you to know that genealogies in Scripture are important. I'm certain if it was your genealogy, you would think it was important. But here's at least two ways that when you come across genealogies, you need to know they're significant. First of all, this is the family tree. This is the history of those who descended from Abraham. Why is that important? God made promises to Abraham, and among them, he said, I'm going to make of you a mighty nation. Another, I am going to bring forth from you the Messiah, Savior of the world. So they kept their genealogies, and the young men had to learn. This is my dad, my grandpa, my great-grandpa, my great-great-grandpa. And when they would celebrate coming of age around 13 years old, they would recite their entire genealogical history. And then they really knew a lot about their ancestors. Many of us know nothing about our ancestors. We don't live in a day and age where there's a great emphasis on such things. But in any case, Abraham, Isaac, Jacob, and though we are focusing here on Joseph, the line will move to Judah. Why? Jesus, our Lord and Savior, is a descendant of Judah. He's called the Lion of the Tribe of Judah. So the genealogy is important because we're tracing the line through which this great nation would be birthed. And ultimately, that nation would bring forth the Messiah that would make possible the forgiveness of all people. Now, here's one last thing before we jump into the passage and the portion of Scripture we are going to be considering in depth today. It's important to know that when Jesus came upon the scene, he knew his genealogy. He could trace himself back through David, back to Abraham. And that was absolutely essential and proving he was the Messiah. Nobody today can do such a thing. So when someone comes on the scene and says, as many do, by the way, I'm the Messiah. Yeah, Jesus was the Christ for his day, but I'm the Christ for our day. The first thing we need to ask is, well, can you trace your genealogy for us? Can you tell us who you descended from? Now, if they can't, they're an absolute fraud. And even if they say, well, yeah, I can do it, they're still a fraud, and here's why. When Jesus comes, we're told it will be the same Jesus who created us, who became one of us, who lived among us, tempted in all ways, yet without sin, who died for us, who rose again, who ascended into heaven, who's preparing a place for us, who's coming again to receive us, that where he is, we could be and will be also. We sang, we want to see Jesus lifted high. We're going to see Jesus lifted high. We're going to see him at the right hand of the throne of the Father. We're going to be with him in glory. So there is only one Christ, only one Messiah, only one Savior, or else Jesus lied. Why? He said, I am the way, the truth, the life. No one comes to the Father but by me. And so we can't say, well, I believe in Jesus, but I also believe in Buddha. Jesus says Buddha was a false prophet. How do we know that? He said, all who came before me were thieves and liars. Well, even all those who came after. What does he mean by that? He's saying they're promising hope and eternal life and forgiveness of sin, but they can't deliver. Why? Because only Jesus died for our sins, according to the scripture, was buried and rose again. He is the Savior of the world, the resurrection and the life, the good shepherd, the only door to the sheepfold. Well, not just Buddha, because I don't want to pick on him. Muhammad, Krishna, whoever people might worship as a god or a savior, listen, either they're wrong or Jesus lied. And you can't have it both ways. I talk to people all the time who say, well, I believe in both. You can't believe in both. Jesus doesn't leave you that option. If you want to believe in Krishna, say, I believe in Krishna, and Jesus is a heretic and a false prophet. He was put to death justly for claiming he was the Christ and the Son of God. You can say that, and I'll respect your opinion, though you'll be wrong. I respect your right to have an opinion, though you be wrong. But I'm telling you, you can't have it both ways. You have to make a decision. Well, this genealogy then shows us that God did protect, provide for, preserve, deliver down into Egypt his family, chosen by him, birthed by him, blessed by him, used by him. And at this point, he's using Joseph, the rejected one, to provide for and bless those who rejected and hurt and wounded him. So it is with our Lord and Savior. Good to those who have rejected and in every way scorned him. Well, as they come down into Egypt, the last part of that little section is in verse 27, where we read, all the sons of Joseph born to him in Egypt were 2. All the persons of the house of Jacob who went to Egypt were 70. So from this 70, he is going to create that great nation that becomes the nation of Israel. Then he sent Judah, we read in verse 28, before him to Joseph to point out before him the way to Goshen. So what happens here is that Judah goes ahead, sort of paves the way or carves the trail, if you will. Joseph makes ready, he gets in his chariot, goes out to meet his father Israel, presents himself to him, falling on his neck, weeping before him. Then we read in verse 30, Israel said to Joseph, now let me die since I've seen your face because you are still alive. Here's what I want you to see. There's a very beautiful and powerful spiritual picture. Here is a reunion of a family, a total reunion. There's been sin, yes, rejection, devastation, but there's also been remorse that led to repentance, that led to restoration, and now a real reunion. But this picture of reunion, for me, points forward to an even greater reunion that lies ahead. And two things that I see here remind me of something that I believe is going to happen when we see our Lord face to face. The first is we see Jacob here weeping. And I think in this case, or we see Joseph as well, no doubt both weeping, but I want to draw our attention to Joseph. Joseph, we read, was weeping as he hung himself upon his father, as he hugged him and wept upon him. And I believe when we see Jesus face to face, when we are reunited with him, that we are going to see tears of joy in his eyes. You see, it says, for the joy set before him, he endured the cross, despising the shame. What's that joy? That he'd be in heaven? Listen, he started out in heaven. That's not joy just that he made it back. That was always a foregone conclusion. The joy is that we will be in heaven with him. And when a believer dies, Paul tells us to be absent from this body is to be present with the Lord. So if it happens through death, we're going to see him face to face. And if it happens at the moment of rapture, if we happen to live to that point where he calls us home without dying, then we are going to see him face to face. And I believe we're going to see tears of joy in his eyes. Can I give you a verse for it? I really can't. But I'll give you something else that I just love so much. Jacob's response to this is he says, this is enough. Just seeing you, I could die. He's not suggesting he wants to die. He's just saying seeing Jesus is enough. Why is this important, and what kind of picture does it paint for us? There's a lot of talk about rewards in heaven. Some of you no doubt have heard about the mansions that he's preparing for us. Actually, the word, I don't want to burst your bubble, but it's just dwelling place. Doesn't mean it won't be glorious, but if, you know, you drive by some real nice place and you're living in sort of a dump and you're thinking, man, that's going to be mine in heaven, it's going to be better than that. In fact, I read a story recently of a guy who died and went to the pearly gates, and I know these stories are fictional. You need to know that as well. But he gets up there, and they lead him to his mansion, and he was a pastor, and he sees his place, and, you know, it's not bad. It's, you know, pretty nice, and he moves in, and he notices, though, next door there's just this glorious mansion, and he's like, I wonder who in the world, that must be Billy Graham's place or something. I mean, that place is awesome. And then one day, he notices this guy, and he thinks he recognizes him. He thinks, isn't that my taxi driver? And he's like, he goes to the you know, Peter at the pearly gates. It's always Peter, right? And he says, hey, what's up here? I had this little place, and I was happy with it till I saw the cabbie in this big mansion. And he says, well, we kind of grade on performance up here. Not a biblical idea, by the way. But we kind of grade on performance, and here's how it works out. It says, whenever you preached, people slept. Whenever he drove, people prayed. And so, I got a lawyer friend that gave me one of these. I know you're not supposed to tell lawyer jokes, you know, but since he passed it on, it was a similar scene. Pastor goes up there, gets his little place, finds out there's a lawyer in this big mansion next to him, goes up and complains, what's this all about? I get this little place. The lawyer gets a big one. He says, look, we got hundreds of thousands of you guys. He's the first lawyer to ever make it up here. I know that's bad. I repent. Well, the bottom line is we will see Jesus. And I believe if there are any tears in heaven, and by the way, it's not unbiblical that there'll be any tears in heaven. I know the Bible says we're not going to weep or cry or do that, but he says he'll wipe away every tear. I believe there'll be tears of joy, and here's why. Every time I see people come to Christ, I start to weep. I just can't help it. It's not always overt and loud. I don't wail and weep up here. But I'm telling you, something happens inside of me because I know the reality. They've passed from death to life. They've passed from eternity without God to eternity with God. And I just think when we get to that reality of that reunion, there's going to be tears all around, but all tears of joy. Well, at this point, Joseph prepares his brothers to meet with Pharaoh. Not all that exciting of reading, I promise you. Though I encourage you to read through all of this, I want to get to some stuff here in the passage and in the text today that I think is very profound that I think is going to lay a foundation to really make our communion time together very meaningful. I mean, not that it isn't always, but maybe in some extraordinary way or some new way, there'll be a depth of understanding that we'll appreciate more than ever before what it is we're celebrating when we share in communion together. Well, he prepares his brothers to meet with Pharaoh. And what he does in essence is he says, look it, when you come before him, he's going to ask you what you guys do. Just tell him you're shepherds. Well, that was true. And here's the thing. Shepherds were an abomination to the Egyptians. And what he was doing is he was helping to set the stage to keep them separate in Egypt, but not of Egypt. And here's how that applies to us today. Egypt in Scripture is a type or a picture of the world. And we're told that we're in the world, but not of the world. Jesus didn't pray that we'd be taken out of the world, but that we'd be kept in the midst of it. So we could be salt and light, so we could make a difference, so we could be witnesses for him. And so these guys were going to have to live in pagan Egypt. They were going to have to live in that polytheistic society where many gods were worshipped. And so God is setting the stage to keep them separate. And he does it simply by their occupation. Egyptians hate shepherds. So he says, just make sure you tell them you're a shepherd. You're in the land of Goshen. That's what they had led them to, sending Judah ahead. And so they were separate, but there where Joseph could watch out for them, where he could provide for them, where he could protect them, where he could bless them. And so, again, another spiritual parallel. That's what's happening with us and Jesus. By the way, Jesus is blessing the whole world. We make a serious mistake when we tell people, get your life right and God will really bless you. If God waited for us to get our lives right to bless us, there'd be very few blessings around. He initiates the whole thing. He chose us in Christ Jesus before the foundation of the world that we be holy and blameless before him in love. He makes his rain fall on the just and the unjust. Now, I do believe absolutely those of us who know the Lord Jesus experience things with him and from him that those who don't just miss entirely. I also believe that some of us who know the Lord Jesus fail to experience the fullness of life that he's purposed for us. Oh, we've got eternal life. Yeah, we've got that. But are we experiencing abundant life? That's the ultimate question. That's the ultimate issue.
3: Abundant life. I love the sound of that. In John 10:10, we read, "The thief does not come except to steal and to kill and to destroy. I have come that they may have life and that they may have it more abundantly." Now, this word abundant in the Greek is parason, which means exceedingly, very highly, beyond measure, more, superfluous, a quantity so abundant as to be considerably more than one would expect or anticipate. Okay, I get it. And in 1 Corinthians, Paul expands on this idea of abundant life, where in chapter 2, verse 9, we read, "But as it is written, eye has not seen, nor ear heard, nor have entered into the heart of man the things which God has prepared for those who love him." These are amazing promises, and they all start with us loving Jesus.
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0: Imagine the entire span of your life condensed into one single minute. 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If we grasp that life really does go by faster than we realize, we'll change our priorities to prepare for eternity. So take some time and imagine your life condensed into one single minute. 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
1: Welcome to the Dacus Report, hosted by Pacific Justice Institute founder and president Brad Dacus. 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We leave no one behind and level the playing field for Americans as they are subjected to the tyranny of the powerful. Now, here's Brad Dacus.
2: Welcome to Brad Dacus Live. I'm Brad Dacus, president and founder of the Pacific Justice Institute. You know, many people think that the state of Texas is a pretty safe place. A lot of people are moving there from California, New York, Washington. Well, it's not quite so safe as you think. And on today's show, we're going to be interviewing one of our attorneys who happens to work in the state of Texas, for Pacific Justice Institute, about some interesting cases specifically impacting parental rights. I'd like to now bring on to the program Alejandro Ceballos. Alejandro, welcome to the show. So glad to have you on.
3: Thank you so much, Brad. It's an honor, honestly.
2: There's so much going on in the state of Texas, and people often think that Texas. Yeah, that's safe. That's where angels go for vacation, you know. But reality is there's a lot of spiritual war going on in the state of Texas, isn't there?
3: Yeah, it is. You'd be surprised at what kind of calls we get at the PGI Texas office. A lot of what you just said, parental rights issues, religious liberty issues, some freedom of speech as well. And so, you know, how can I smile when stuff like that happens? Well, it's because I know that the Pacific Justice Institute is crucial for the state of Texas. And so I'm very grateful for those who tune in and support PGI, because we get to help promote, preserve, and protect the Christian rights.
2: Yeah. And I know we've been involved before. I know I personally am actually licensed also to practice in the state of Texas. I used to have to fly in from California, where I'm also licensed to practice. And I've had some really interesting cases, like defending pastors who are being criminally prosecuted in the state of Texas, in places like San Antonio, El Paso, and Dallas. Those are three places I've had to fly in for representation. And they were being prosecuted because they were disturbing the peace because they were preaching the gospel. And some of those cities, you know, generally speaking, a lot of suburbs in the rural areas of Texas, pretty friendly, pretty faith friendly. But we get into some of these cities like Houston, Dallas, San Antonio, Austin, El Paso. There can be some hostility, actual outright hostility to churches, Christians, pastors, and people of faith. And so it is very important for us to have a presence in the state of Texas. So, I know there's this, you know, people often think it's pro-family, pro-liberty, pro-religious freedom, but in reality, there's a challenge there in the state of Texas. In fact, before we talk about your cases, I know there is an election for the U.S. Senate in the state of Texas, and of course, we're not going to be partisan here on the program, but I am a little surprised that the election is so close when we have one candidate for the Senate who is pro-abortion, pro-LGBTQ, pro, I mean, heresy as far as scripturally and Christian doctrine and theology, versus another candidate that's pro-life, pro, you know, a traditional family, et cetera. It tells me that the state of Texas is not the, you know, the place where we can just surrender and just assume that things are going to turn out right.
3: Yes. Unfortunately, the candidate does lean those directions. And it's unfortunate. I remember reading in the history books back in the 60s, you know, a person on the right or a person on the left could debate it out, you know, with dignity on the floor and then immediately afterwards grab, you know, coffee or lunch because the country was so slightly divided on issues. But now it's drastically different. What I can say, boots on the ground, if I can use that phrase, what yeah. I've gathered is the influx of migration from other states. Texas is very friendly to big business. It's also friendly to first-time homeowners. Major cities in Texas are starting to create opportunities. And now that we're post-COVID, where we've gotten really good at the virtual experience, many people who have remote positions are taking advantage of some of the housing in Texas, as well as the opportunity to fly to a headquarters at a big business and then work at a manufacturer here in the state. So with migration doesn't just come opportunity, also comes ideology. And so you do sense, there's a phrase we go around in Houston called, oh, you're a Newstonian, not a Houstonian. and you know, sometimes it's a jab, sometimes it's admiration. It just depends on the table. But for me, you know, I was born here, grew up in the city of Houston. Things that I aspired to were like JFK's speech at Rice University. Don't ask what your country can do for you. Ask what you can do for your country. We don't go to the moon because it's easy. We go because it is hard. And so it is unfortunate that, you know, if Lyndon B. Johnson, you know, was running for Senate, it'd be a different story than the Democrat that's running for Senate today. And it's, you know, a 60-year gap between. But I do credit it to that. Also wanted to mention, if this is the space to do so, we did have a client who, a Jewish client. We didn't do much. We wrote a letter to a university for them. This was about 8 months ago. But it was a big deal because part of discrimination that we are noticing is that they were targeting a specific people group. And I think I mentioned this once on the show, but I think it's important to mention because it caveats to something that's happening in the state of Texas that people watching should know. The Islamic movement in large cities like Detroit, Houston, and Philadelphia, parts of New York, and now up in Dallas, which is 4 hours north of Houston, one of the concerns with that specifically is the harsh treatment towards, like, let's say a Jewish community trying to have a Jewish Israeli lecturer on campus. And they create all this red tape and come up with excuses like it's going to cause a riot. But if somebody from an Islamic faith goes on campus, they pretty much bring out the red carpet. We're also noticing a difference in how they proportion donations. So there are donations specifically given with stipulations that say we want to promote awareness of religions and teach from all points of view. However, there's hostility by elites and administrators toward Israel or Jewish clubs. And so I would say that now... Yes, that is a big deal in high schools. It's a big deal on public campuses. So I mentioned that because that's where we're heading. And I get a lot of requests at the PGI office about parental rights issues that make me assume that these school districts are being led by anti-Christian, anti-family, anti-liberty, anti-freedom of speech, anti-Americanism. And that's a,
2: I was going to say an anti-Jewish, what you just said, anti-Semitism, right?
3: Yeah, that's a major issue right now in the north of the, Dallas with some of the universities, yes.
2: Yeah, and this is a, it's a major state university in the state of Texas. It's not a private university or private college. This is a state university, taxpayer-funded. I know exactly what you're talking about. And it was outrageous to see how they were just outright bigoted against Jewish groups, Jewish individuals, professors. And, you know, we're seeing this on university campuses across the country. And that's why I've encouraged people, you know, if they're suffering from anti-Semitism, either a professor is being discriminated against or a university is oppressing a student, they should contact Pacific Justice Institute immediately. And I'm glad we really made a point to stand up against that tyranny and sent that that letter and to inquire. I think it was a writ of mandamus, if I'm not mistaken, but that we were submitting. But this is very, very important. So I'm really glad you mentioned that, because we see anti-Semitism increasing in secular institutions. And then we're also seeing it in religious institutions like denominations, churches, where you have replacement theology. I was just guest preaching this last Sunday, yesterday, in Stockton, California, at a church. And that's one of the things I pointed out, is that this is something that's creeping in to churches via replacement.

0: the state of Texas, along with challenges to the family, religious freedom, liberty, free speech. And I know we live in a very litigious society, don't we, even in the state of Texas?
1: Yes, we do. Pretty much anything you do now, if you don't let a lawyer of some sort review it, you can run into concerns. You know, churches, for example, if they're not, if they don't write, certain rules and regulations in their church a certain way, they can unintentionally invite the court into making decisions for them. There was a recent case here, a big church, First Baptist Church by Dr. Ed Young. There was a big issue about the turnover of leadership, and some of the members of the church were frustrated that the turnover of leadership was more lateral than including everyone else. And the business court here in Texas just dismissed it. It cited the abstention doctrine, the ecclesial abstention doctrine. And it basically said a church could invite us in if they were using language like a normal nonprofit were, but they didn't. They used church language, and it's not our role to interpret the church. But I think what would happen if this were a different state? And this is where it goes back to what you said earlier. This is a battleground state, because in another state, the court might invite itself.
0: This is not like in downtown Austin or Houston or Dallas. This is a relatively rural area, a suburb of Waco, which is not a huge town. If it wasn't for Baylor, I didn't know if Waco would be on the map. I don't know. So it'll be interesting to see how this plays out on appeal. I think we're pretty optimistic, though. What say you?
1: Oh, yeah, we're optimistic. Absolutely.
0: Yeah, very good. Very good. Well, folks, when we return, we're going to talk about another case impacting the rights of parents. When a child was bullied by, well, stay tuned and you'll find out.
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0: Welcome back. 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And sign up to get our e-newsletter, the Legal Insider. And please pray for our work. We have a lot of cases we don't have time to talk about on this show, but there's a lot going on, and we really appreciate your prayer and your intercession for attorneys like Alejandro out there on the front lines, really making a difference. And Alejandro, it is a spiritual battle, isn't it?
1: Where they are fit to be alone. They were still at a level that required more patience and more flexibility in how they communicated. And so, like you said earlier, this should have been expected. When I deposed the teacher, I asked them, did they have any training on how to handle a child with autism? No. Did they ask you what your level of education was when you applied? No.
0: Wow. Yeah. I mean, here we're talking about a special ed instructor, teacher, who didn't have the training, and they didn't apparently inquire. No, we did prove up, just for the record, that the child was hit

0: in the nose by the teacher, right?
1: So they didn't stipulate that in the settlement agreement.
0: They didn't stipulate it, but we proved it, though, that that's what happened, right?
1: We didn't have hard evidence. What we did was we went to mediation and told them we would prove it through testimonies and through records.
0: Okay, so let me rephrase the question, counselor. So, because you just gave a lot of doubt, I think, to a lot of people hearing that we really weren't able to prove it. We really didn't have the evidence. We just asserted it and threatened to sue. That's not the actual what happened. We had the evidence that proved that he was hit in the nose, and that's why the school district settled, correct?
1: Correct.
0: Okay. Very good. So I don't want the people out there to think that we just file lawsuits without hard evidence and clarity as to what happens. But you answer it like a lawyer. So I don't discredit you on that. That was very exact. But and there was actually another child that I understand was also hit by this teacher reportedly, correct?
1: Correct. That one was on video and it went viral. And there were a lot of local news stations that were involved. In fact, not only did we settle the case, but the teacher was related to the principal. So the principal was the mother of the teacher. And so there was a 48-hour delay in reporting this because in the state of Texas, if you strike a child, that is a crime. And there was a 48-hour delay, and the sheriff's office was finally told by the principal what had happened. Superintendent confirmed it, and the sheriff arrested the teacher on school grounds that Friday. I don't remember exactly what day, but it was not within a few days later. And the prosecutor was able to do a forensic interview with the child and get all the information, like you just said, to prove that they indeed were struck. There was enough evidence there.
0: Yeah. And now, before we run out of time, there's actually an active case ongoing. If we can talk about it, it deals with, David Rice. This is a parent who wanted to speak at a school board meeting. What happened? This is in Texas, Fort Worth.
1: This actually wasn't a parent. This was just your typical taxpayer who had a serious problem. There was evidence that a public school official in Irvine ISD was involved in a financial fraud cover-up. And later on, it was proven that they were part of the fraud cover-up. So this client registered and went through the process that Urban ISD policy requires to speak on an agenda item. So this comes down to whether or not they were allowed to speak on an agenda item, which the state of Texas under the Open Meeting Act allows you to speak on an agenda item. School districts the state does defer to school districts the power to do time, place, manner laws within reason. And, you know, courts do filter that really well within the law for extreme situations, like causing a threat to somebody or violence of some sort. And this client did none of that. In fact, the client just sat there in a room waiting to speak, and a public school official made eye contact with them. Two police officers were then told by the same public official who made eye contact with him to escort him off campus grounds. He asked numerous times why. They said because they don't want you here, and that was it.
0: That was it. We don't want you here. It's not that, well, because we saw you with a gun under your jacket, or which he didn't have, or you threatened someone. He didn't do that. It's just they looked at him and just didn't want him there.
1: They didn't want him there, all because they knew he was going to object to the same school public official getting the authority and power to handle a $7 million donation or funds that were giving distributed to Irvine ISD. And so this was the issue that the client had. He wanted to say in the open meeting to everyone watching, it was on live broadcast as well, that why I don't think it's wise that the school board should be giving all this money over to this person who was already proven that they were part of a financial fraud. And so they kicked him out. He told them, you know, why am I being criminally trespassed? They never said anything. He refused to leave, so they arrested him. He spent 17 hours in jail, towed his car 30 miles away. It was a lot of issues with all of that. It took him about 2 weeks to find out exactly what he was being criminally trespassed for. And so that's where we're at now. We're trying to win this case.
0: Yeah. It's an active litigation right now. You're one of the attorneys involved?
1: Yeah, I'm the lead attorney, the only attorney representing this client on the plaintiff side. There are four defendants. There was the public school official who was involved, the school district itself, and then the two police officers. So the claims are the First Amendment, the 14th Amendment, and the Fourth Amendment.
0: Okay. So it sounds like a really hot case for as far as constitutional rights, freedoms. I mean, we have many people don't know this, but we have an actual right of redress in public meetings. They can't just say, oh, you guys can't talk. I mean, they have to, like I say, reasonable time, place, and manner restrictions. They can say, okay, you can talk at this part in the agenda. We're going to let people talk. We're going to let you talk for 1 minute, maybe 3 minutes, maybe 5 minutes. But they can put limitations like that as is needed and appropriate for the number of people who want to talk and number of things on the agenda. I get that. But just to not even let someone even have a chance to express their concerns regarding a matter that's not a private, but a matter that's a public concern, dealing with $7 million being appropriate. We see so much fraud, Alejandro. I mean, we see it on a federal level. We have a lot of it in the state of California, thanks to Governor Gavin Newsom and what he's doing out here. But it does happen at the local level as well. And my thinking is, if we don't go to bat for these people standing up to it, we're just going to have more and more risk of fraud and abuse of funds if we, the people, can't even hold our government officials accountable in a public meeting that the Constitution, I contend, would protect. And I know we're arguing that in our case. So anyway, I think it's a great case moving forward. And you live there in Houston. I'd love to see you next time I get out there, Alejandro. And who knows, maybe I can guest preach at your church. I love to preach on Sundays. People look at me strange. They say, "Wait a minute, I thought you worked as an attorney." I say, "Yeah, Monday through Friday, and then on the weekends I get to guest preach." So I preach and I sue. I'm pretty busy, but we at PJI are busy. I know you're really busy, and I know you're available and open to share at churches as well, right?
1: Yes, that's right. I'm ready.
0: Yeah, and you preach from the Word and just have a really solid message, and you apply it to the issues and the challenges of the day in a very positive way. And we have our attorneys all across the country, folks, just like Alejandro, who's stand ready to share with your church and encourage your church from the Word. So if you want someone guest speaking at your church, myself or someone else, we don't charge. No love offering, no honorarium required. We do this all without charge. Just go to our website, pji.org, pji.org. Alejandro, thank you for being a part of our team at PJI and the great work you're doing for parents in the state of Texas. God bless.
1: God bless.
0: So, folks, there you have it. It's our God-given freedoms we're talking about. Now, let's choose to keep them. I'm Brad Dacus, president of the Pacific Justice Institute. Let's continue the fight for your freedoms.
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0: So folks, just remember, it's our God-given freedoms we're talking about. Now, let's choose to keep them. I'm Brad Dacus, president of the Pacific Justice Institute. Let's continue the fight for your freedoms.
3: Attention college students, I've got some news that will hopefully have you throwing your beloved pack of ramen noodles in the garbage. I'm Dr. Catherine Albrecht, back to throw some cold water on that steaming bowl of ramen next.
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8: 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He thought he'd start with some vets he knew, his dad and his neighbor. He purchased an American flag, a lighted flagpole kit, set the pole in cement, and proudly raised it. That thrilled the two veterans. People asked if he could do that for a vet they knew. Jamie had just lost his job and had been asking what God wanted him to do with his life. Now he sensed this was God's will for him, so he continued, but the costs were mounting. He formed a nonprofit called Flags for Vets so donations could help cover the costs. 3 years later, he's done this for over 500 veterans in 30 states. Jamie stands in awe at how God's hands clearly led him down this path.
7: To enjoy hundreds of other inspiring stories of people living out their faith, go to thechristianheart.com.

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Pray for Breakthrough is an intercessory prayer ministry and has expanded to radio, podcast, and broadcasting. Minister Nikea Coleman is the founder of Pray for Breakthrough. The main focus is on prayer and spiritual growth. The Bible states that Jesus got up very early in the morning to pray. Therefore, let's begin our day with communion with God. Now, here's your host, Nikea Coleman.

0: Hi, I'm Minister Michael Coleman, teacher of the Pray for Breakthrough classroom. The question I have for all of you today is, can we be prideful at times? Keep watching. I have prepared such a thought-provoking teaching for all of us. And may the Lord bless you for watching.
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0: Before we begin, let's open with prayer. Heavenly Father, you are an amazing God. You continuously keep your eyes on your people. Teach us your ways day by day, Father, and turn every thorn of the flesh into a great victory and a testimony about your glory. We ask that your commanded blessing rest upon this teaching, equipping and empowering the saints of God and bringing many to the body of Jesus Christ. Amen. Let's begin. Who among us can be prideful at times? Who among us is not capable of occasionally boasting and being arrogant? Who among us has kept record of how many times we have asked God to do something, and yet it has not come to pass? Consequently, the scripture I want to discuss today is 2 Corinthians chapter 12, verses 6 through 10. 2 Corinthians chapter 12, verses 6 through 7 reads, "Even if I should choose to boast, I would not be a fool because I would be speaking the truth. But I refrain so no one will think more of me than is warranted by what I do or say or because of these surprisingly great revelations. Therefore, in order to keep me from becoming conceited, I was given a thorn in the flesh, a messenger of Satan to torment me." The Apostle Paul is referencing the extraordinary revelations he received, which is described earlier in the chapter. These revelations include being caught up to the third heaven and hearing inexpressible things. Such experiences could lead to pride, which is why the Apostle Paul places emphasis on humility. The expression "to keep me from becoming conceited" indicates that the Apostle Paul was aware of the propensity of humans to become prideful, especially where one is given special insights or experiences. Have any of us ever met someone who was aware of their spiritual giftings who was conceited? Perhaps they possessed the gift of faith, gift of healing or working of miracles, discernment of spirits, speaking in tongues or interpretation of tongues, or even the gift of prophecy, and often raise themselves above others. The word conceited in this context means to raise oneself over or to become haughty. In today's churches, have we encountered individuals who think they are better than other fellow congregation members? Do we have congregation members who hold auxiliary positions and think they are better than those in the congregation who don't? Do those who operate in various spiritual giftings think they are above those who don't? Do we, the church, behave insolently toward one another? The Apostle Paul said, in order to keep him from becoming conceited, he was given a thorn in the flesh. The Apostle Paul acknowledged the inherent tendency of human nature to become prideful. And this brings me to key point number one. We should be humble rather than prideful. The Bible tells us pride goes before destruction and a haughty spirit before a fall. Additionally, the Bible further states when pride comes, disgrace follows, but with humility comes wisdom. May the Lord grant us all a humble spirit in every aspect of our lives so that we do not exalt ourselves above others. And may that God-inspired humility lead and govern us in how we interact with those around us, both inside and outside of the church, bringing glory to God always. In Jesus' name, amen. The expression, "I was given a thorn in my flesh," alludes to an ongoing issue, persistent problem, or affliction. The exact nature of this thorn is not specified, leading to much speculation. Some suggest it could have been a physical ailment, a spiritual struggle, or opposition from others. Who among us hasn't encountered a spiritual battle, antagonism, hostility from others, or a reoccurring problem? The ambiguity allows believers to relate personally as everyone faces their own thorns. For some of us, it may be a thorn of harassment or accusations. For another individual, it could be a thorn of oppression and depression. For others, it could be a thorn of irritations and vexations. For our family or our friends, it could be a thorn of insults and slander. For a stranger, a pastor, or a neighbor, it could be a thorn of stumbling blocks or satanic barriers. Nonetheless, regardless of what our own personal thorn is, in this context, the thorn references a form of spiritual or physical affliction permitted by God, but originating from Satan and intended to keep Paul humble. Are any of us facing any persistent problems? Have any of us just been going through one thing after another? Have any of us been going through some sort of recurring affliction? Are we honest like Paul by acknowledging the human predisposition to be prideful in our spiritual giftings, prideful in our money, prideful in our titles, prideful in our material wealth, prideful in our occupations, academic accomplishments, and status? I'm not saying everything that we go through is to teach us humility. Nonetheless, based on this scripture, it is an important aspect of our lives to take a careful look at. Are the things we have been going through because God is trying to keep us from a spirit of pride? Is our thorn in the flesh, that problem that continues to persist in our lives, rooted in a spirit of pride, conceitedness, or arrogance? And this brings me to key point number two. Like the Apostle Paul, it is important to understand the importance of humility in the face of our divine favor, giftings, and purpose. In this scripture, the thorn of the flesh was the preventative measure God took to maintain Paul's humility. But what preventive measure would God need to take to maintain our personal humility? The concept of allowing challenges to foster spiritual growth is seen throughout scripture. The Bible tells us to consider it pure joy, my brothers and sisters, whenever you face trials of many kinds, because you know that the testing of your faith produces perseverance. Let perseverance finish its work so that you may be mature and complete, not lacking anything. The goal of perseverance is to achieve spiritual maturity and completeness. The Greek word for mature suggests an intended end or purpose. This maturity pertains not to age or experience, but to the development of character and faith. I'll say that again because this is important to get. This maturity pertains not to age or experience, but to the development of character and faith. And the Greek word for complete implies wholeness, lacking nothing for spiritual life. While we have been praying to God to resolve several of our persistent problems, could it be that God is endeavoring to instigate change within us? What is lacking in our spiritual life that God is trying to perfect? The Apostle Paul said he was given a thorn in his flesh to keep him from being conceited, and that a messenger of Satan was to torment him. The phrase "a messenger of Satan" suggests it's more likely that this thorn was a form of spiritual warfare permitted by God, but originating from Satan. It reflects the biblical theme of God using even the adversary's actions for his purpose, as seen in the story of Joseph, Esther, and even Jesus Christ. Is there one among us who is under some sort of spiritual opposition sent by the enemy and thinks that God can't turn things around for the good? Who is listening right now that has been facing a persistent problem? Who is listening right now who has been suffering for a very, very long time? Who is listening right now that has been asking God to remove something that doesn't appear to be moving? Now, the Bible tells us that this thorn was intended to torment Paul. In other words, the thorn was intended to cause discomfort and serve as a constant reminder that the apostle's Paul needs to have dependence on God's grace. I'll say that again. Now, the Bible tells us that this thorn was intended to torment Paul. In other words, the thorn was intended to cause discomfort and serve as a constant reminder of the Apostle Paul's dependence on grace. Who among us has been facing an ongoing battle and it has suddenly begun to feel like torment? Who among us is facing a persistent problem and it has begun to make us feel uncomfortable? Who among us has a thorn and it is suddenly making us feel like we are being challenged? May we remember that the Bible says God's grace is sufficient for us and his power is made perfect in our weakness. In other words, God's power is most evident when strength is lacking. Some of us can get so down and depressed when we feel weak. However, according to the Bible, our human weaknesses provide an opportunity for God's divine strength to be displayed, such as God breathing life into Sarah's barren womb, such as God empowering David to slay the giant Goliath, such as God giving Abijah victory over Jeroboam, such as God shutting the mouths of lions on Daniel's behalf, such as God empowering Elijah to raise a widow's dead son back to life. And like those who have we are reading about in the Bible, we need to get this fundamental principle inscribed upon our hearts about God's grace, that when we feel weak, by God's grace, we become strong. And this brings me to key point number three. Rather than hiding, concealing, and being ashamed of our weaknesses, we should embrace them as opportunities for God's power to be displayed. I remember when I was going through a season in my life, and it looked like I was cornered. It looked like I had nowhere to go and no way out of the situation. There was no one I felt comfortable turning to in that moment of vulnerability. I remember thinking that if I told this problem, the accusations, insults, and gossip would come and possibly even increase. I had no idea how to resolve the issue. I had no idea where to begin. I knew no one in my family who had encountered this problem before, and I wrestled back and forth. If I didn't figure out how to resolve this issue, I felt as if others would judge me as weak. Especially because I am a minister. How many of us who are spiritual leaders have learned the hard way that we cannot confide in just anybody? How many of us trusted an individual and ended up regretting it? How many of us have had one person enter into our lives pretending to have sincere motives, but their motives were exposed as impure? I remember taking a long car drive. The tears were rolling down my face, and I had this intimate conversation with God. I told God, I'm tired. I no longer wanted to deal with the problem. I had had enough. I asked God to step in, intervene, and make a way out of no way for me. And in less than 4 hours, I received a phone call regarding the help I needed. In that moment, I may have felt vulnerable and weak. But my Lord and Savior was a very present help in my time of trouble. And I am telling you, not just from scripture, but also from experience, that God is an ever-present help in the times of trouble. Sometimes our sufferings can have a divine purpose, shaping our character and drawing us closer to God. While I was encountering that persistent problem at that time in my life, I did not like it. Nothing about it was enjoyable. However, that experience did draw me closer to God. And I am here to tell you that situation that you are facing, that persistent problem, or whatever thorn you are facing that has you feeling a bit uncomfortable, vulnerable, and challenged, but God's strength is made perfect in your weakness. When God corrects and the Holy Spirit convicts and exposes, he uses it for his eternal glory. Do we believe God's grace is sufficient for us no matter what we are going through? And this grace cannot be earned. Rather, it is a gift from God. God's grace is sufficient, and it is not a one-time event. God's grace is comprehensive, all-encompassing, and adequate for every need. It is a continual source of strength and support in our lives. God's grace is enough to sustain us through any trial or hardship. When God says, my grace is sufficient, he is saying, I am more than enough to get you through that trouble. I am more than enough to get you through that test. And I am more than enough to get you through that trial. I believe this is one of the things God wants each of us to remember about Him at this point in our lives. That need we are facing may seem really, really great right now, but God will supply all our needs according to the riches of His glory in Christ Jesus. The term "will supply" indicates certainty or future fulfillment. I don't care what the need is, God can meet it. I don't care what the problem is, God can solve it. And I don't care what form the thorn takes, God can achieve His purpose through it. I'll say it again because sometimes we need to get this into our spirit. I don't care what the need is, God can meet it. I don't care what the problem is, God can solve it. And I don't care what form the thorn takes, I'm here to tell you God can achieve His purposes through it. And this brings me to key point number four, trusting God. It's the best decision we could ever make, especially in times of difficulty. Let's continue to read a little further. 2 Corinthians chapter 12, verse 8 reads, "Three times I pleaded with the Lord to take it away from me." The expression "three times" suggests a repeated plea to the Lord. I remember growing up and hearing that if you ask God more than once, that was not demonstrating true, genuine faith. Only to learn the Bible provides many examples of people asking God more than once, including Jesus Christ, who is the exact representation of God, sustaining all things by His power. Did not Jesus pray three times in the Garden of Gethsemane and ask for the same thing? If Jesus asked more than once, I believe it is perfectly okay to bring our concerns before God repeatedly as well. I believe the important lessons to be learned are for us to trust God with our concerns, to bring our petitions before Him continually, and to trust that God has a greater plan even when His answers are not what we desire. Let's continue to read a little further. 2 Corinthians chapter 12, verse 9 reads, "But He said to me, 'My grace is sufficient for you. For my power is made perfect in weakness. Therefore, I will boast all the more gladly about my weaknesses so that Christ's power may rest on me.'" The Apostle Paul's assertion seems countercultural when he stated, "I will boast all the more gladly about my weaknesses," as boasting is normally about one's own strengths and accomplishments. However, Paul embraces his weaknesses as they allow God's power to be displayed. And this brings me to key point number five. Our focus should be on boasting in what Christ has done and is doing in our lives rather than on our achievements. The Bible tells us, "Let him who boasts, boast in the Lord." God gave a similar directive in the book of Jeremiah, stating, "But let the one who boasts, boast about this, that they have the understanding to know me, that I am the Lord who exercises kindness, justice, and righteousness on earth, for in these I delight, declares the Lord." For those under the sound of my voice, do you know the Lord? Do you have relationship with Him? In the books of Jeremiah and 1 Corinthians, we are given the directive not to boast in our flesh, but rather in our understanding to know God and what Christ has done. Some of you who are listening may have never heard of Jesus Christ. You may have grown up in a different denomination and generally have no idea what Christ has done. But the Bible clarifies what Christ has done. Christ purchased our redemption, reconciliation, and justification. Christ secured for us the opportunity of eternal life. Christ purchased our healing, freedom, peace, and deliverance through the shedding of His blood and through the finished work of the cross. Through Christ, we have the opportunity for salvation. Christ purchased the cancellation of all record of our debts that stood against us. In other words, we have forgiveness of sins and reconciliation to God, not because of what we have done. It's all because of what Christ has done. Let's read the final verse. 2 Corinthians chapter 12, verse 10 states, That is why, for Christ's sake, I delight in weaknesses, in insults, in hardships, in persecutions, and difficulties. For when I am weak, then I am strong. Why in the world would the Apostle Paul want to boast in his shortcomings or flaws? Most of us would not want any of our weaknesses even spoken about. And yet we have the Apostle Paul claiming he actually delights in his weaknesses. The word delight means to think good, to be well pleased, to think well of, or to approve officially of a person or thing. What if we adopted the Apostle Paul's position and began to think well of our afflictions, thorns, those persistent problems, insults, hardships, persecutions, and difficulties, not because we wanted to brag about our flesh, but because it is another opportunity for God's power to be shown in our lives? Some of us have been so depressed and downtrodden over personal shortcomings and sufferings that God wants to restore our peace. God wants all of us to comprehend the significance of the cross and to know his power is unmatched. And this brings me to the sixth and final key point. True strength is not about self-sufficiency, but reliance on God's grace and power. I believe God wanted to remind his people of his grace and power today. God knows it's been a little bit difficult lately. God knows our frustrations, and he is aware of every thorn in the flesh that has not been removed in our lives, no matter how much we have prayed and no matter how hard we have prayed about it. But may we find peace in knowing that whether the thorn is removed or not, God's grace is sufficient. No matter what we are facing, God will get the glory out of it. Hallelujah. We will become stronger, spiritually mature, and whole. God didn't remove Paul's thorn. And yet, look what God accomplished in his life. In a similar manner, whether God removes what we desire or not, God can and will accomplish his purposes. Not one of God's plans could ever be thwarted. Who am I talking to today that really needs to hear this message? So be encouraged today. Trust God. And when we are feeling weak, let's declare together, by God's grace, we are strong. Perhaps you are listening, and the constant insults, hardships, and persecutions have you weary. But God is whispering, my grace is sufficient for you, and my strength is made perfect in your weaknesses. Perhaps the ongoing battles have you feeling discouraged, and yet God is whispering, my grace is sufficient for you, and my strength is made perfect in your weaknesses. Perhaps your natural disposition is to be prideful, and the thorn in your flesh is intended to keep you humble, so God's grace can continue to be displayed in your life, and God is trying to reveal to you his grace is sufficient. Or perhaps the constant problems has caused you to distance yourself from God, but God is still whispering, saying, my grace is sufficient for you. Therefore, I never like to close the session without extending the invitation for anyone to give or to rededicate their life to God. The Bible tells us God so loved the world that he gave his one and only begotten Son, that whosoever believes in him should not perish but have eternal life. Repeat the following prayer after me. Say, Heavenly Father, I confess I am not perfect, and I am a sinner in need of your forgiveness, love, and mercy. I repent of every sin, iniquity, bloodline iniquity, and transgression. Let the blood of Christ speak for me now and always. I confess Jesus is the Son of God. Baptize me with your Holy Spirit. I receive eternal life by grace through faith. Amen. Welcome to the family of God. Now let's cover what we have learned in prayer. Heavenly Father, we thank you for grace. Whatever thorn in the flesh we are facing, we declare by faith that we are strong, that Christ's power rests upon us, and that our spirit will not break. We prophesy now that whatever is up against us, you shall get the glory out of that thing in Jesus' name. It is written, some trust in chariots and some in horses, but we trust in the name of the Lord our God. They are brought to their knees and fall, but we rise and stand firm. We decree now that no problem shall consume us, no fire shall burn us, and no manner of condemnation shall be able to hold us and keep us down, for we rise and we stand firm. In Jesus' name, we believe and pray. Amen. Now, if you have any additional prayer requests, visit the Pray for Breakthrough Ministry website at www.pray4breakthrough.com and submit them today. 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And finally, I never like to close this session without speaking a priestly blessing over us. So may the Lord bless us and keep us and make his face shine upon us and be gracious unto us. May the Lord lift up his countenance upon us and give us peace. Whatever persistent problem we are facing, I speak grace to it, for God's purposes to come to pass. I thank you so much for attending the Pray for Breakthrough classroom today, where we learn, grow, and mature in the stature of the Lord. 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

Well, welcome to Sunday Morning here with Robin Walter, part of the Red Sky Radio Network. God bless you, and thank you for joining in today. Boy, what an interesting time we live in. You know, I guess other times in my life, I thought there were things that were going on that were exciting, but they weren't eternally exciting. They weren't things that seemed to mark drastic change for a long time, but that's the world we live in today, and the speed by which things change is probably the most alarming, if you will, concern of it all. Having grown up in Michigan, we had a saying there that, you know, if you don't like the weather, wait a day, it'll change. And that was very true. But when I lived in San Diego and I heard people say that there, I kind of wanted to slap them. You mean tomorrow will be sunny, but it'll be only 1 degree warmer? Is that the difference we're talking about? Well, anyway, it sounds like I got a bone to pick. But I guess it was the fact that any precipitation in Southern California, and I've lived there probably the better part of my life, was considered a storm. I mean, sprinkle is a storm. Everything was a storm if it involved something that was wet. Storms in the Midwest mean something different. Okay, enough of that. Let's get right to prayer because I have something a little bit different to cover today. Father, we thank you for this day that you have made. Your word says that we will be glad and we will rejoice in it. And we will rejoice. And Father, we know that we don't rejoice because we necessarily feel like it. But we have learned through experience and faith that when we do rejoice, even when we don't feel like it, by the time we're done rejoicing, we actually will feel like it because it lifts our spirits. Your word says that David strengthened himself in you. And we do that by praising you because where you are, there is a fullness of joy. And the joy of the Lord, it says, is our strength. And in that we rest and ask your blessing upon this message today in Jesus' name. Amen. The message today is called Good News from a Far Country. And I need to explain something here a little bit. There are a lot of people who preach on radio, podcasts of all sorts. Some that are just sort of the ministry that was taped on Sunday, compacted into a half-hour segment for a radio or whatever for podcasts, because podcasts aren't confined to a fixed time frame. And I know that there are churches that just simply always preach grace. And that's okay. I mean, we are saved by grace through faith, right? So I can't ignore the absolute importance of that, but it's not at the level that it eliminates every other topic to ever be discussed. And oftentimes, I've been in multiple churches where it's 52 weeks of grace. And the word also says to preach the whole counsel of God. Well, that's the most important. But to those who are saved, there's a whole bunch of other things that they're not hearing about that they should. So I have a tendency, if you haven't already noticed this, to pick up and pick on and run with topics that just simply never get preached from the pulpit, the formal pulpit. And this one today might sound a bit more philosophical, but it isn't because it's from Scripture. Now, what comes from the Lord obviously has religious impact, philosophical input, economic, all of those things are wrapped up. We try to compartmentalize things. God doesn't. The entirety of the word speaks to the entirety of life. The Old Testament is probably about the most political religious text in the world. Maybe competing with the Quran, but that's because they've made the Quran political. But they consider the Muslims consider the Quran a whole of life document, something that dictates how they are to conduct themselves politically, religiously, economically, socially, and in discipline, civil and criminal. And actually, do you know
so does the Bible. And the Old Testament is where and from which we have drawn so much of our law, both civil law and criminal law. I ran for a number of positions in California, but running for their House of Representatives, it's called the Assembly there, I was grilled by 12 guys by the on the editorial board of the Ventura County newspaper. And they said, we understand that you support capital punishment. Is that right? And I said, yes, I do. I mean, I wasn't going to get these guys' endorsement anyway, so why fiddle around? Though I wasn't going to fiddle around, but they said, well, do you realize that capital punishment has not been a deterrent to crime? I said, I have to disagree with you in two respects. Number one, for anybody who's been executed for the crime, it is a deterrent to them committing any more crime because they're dead. Now, I got a little guffaw from one guy. The others just looked at me with utter disdain. But it's true. A person who deserves capital punishment, if he gets it, he's not committing any more crime. The second thing is, I said, though, if a person commits a crime and there's a 60% chance of getting caught and then only a 40% chance of getting convicted, and then they get the death sentence, what deterrent is it if the death sentence doesn't come for 32 years because of all the appeals? I said, how many of you guys in here have children? Well, they all had children. What if you said to one of your 5-year-olds or your 10-year-olds, if you do that again, you're not going to get a graduation present when you graduate from college in 16 years? Do you think that's a deterrent when the punishment is pushed so far off? Of course not. And I said, they said, so you're for it. I said, I'm for it if it's done a biblical way. Well, what's that? Well, the Bible says that no person should be committed to an execution based on the testimony of one witness. You need two witnesses or three. It doesn't say two and maybe three. It just says two or three, but two is the minimum. So if you follow the biblical admonition for when you can execute or should execute somebody, it requires a minimum of two witnesses to help ensure that there won't be a miscarriage of justice. Well, they couldn't believe that I would apply the Bible to something like capital punishment. And I will say on the way out, well, I didn't get their endorsement. I knew they wouldn't. On the way out, a guy slipped his card in my hand. And I looked at it afterwards, and it was a rabbi. He smiled at me, and because everything I quoted in that hour and a quarter interview was from the Old Testament, everything. And he picked up on it. I don't know if I got his vote. Who cares? It doesn't really matter here at this point. But my point is that Scripture is a whole of life document. So it speaks to a whole bunch of things. And we're the losers if we don't cover the Scriptures to pick up not just on the big things, not just on the red letter edition from the four Gospels, as great, as important as it is. Why do we have all the rest? To be ignored? No. So when I speak of good news from a far country, I'm speaking of one single verse today coming out of Proverbs 25:25, which says, as cold waters are to a thirsty soul, so is good news from a far country. Now, I'm not giving this to you today so that you can turn around and preach it. If you want to, in some fashion, fine. The purpose of this message is to underscore a point to help people realize why this is true, and where is the application? And you know, we all need encouragement, and at different times. And guess what? The Lord knows when we need it. The Lord knows what we need.
We all will need a rebuke or a warning at times. And guess what? The Lord knows how to administer it and when to administer it and why we need it. Sometimes we need affirmation. Sometimes we need consolation. I don't know about you, but I've needed some affirmation and encouragement from time to time. And it surprises me how the things that are the most encouraging, just think about this, are not necessarily coming from somebody who's in your Bible study or your neighbor or a family member who shares something on the spot. But how often it comes somewhat remotely, and it seems to be better news than if it were shared personally, face-to-face, right in the moment. I have a lot of grandchildren. One of them was a difficult pregnancy. My daughter-in-law and son were on the way to the hospital in Georgia. It turned out to be ice and snow. And my granddaughter, Kate, Lily Kate, there were some issues. And it was touch and go. And I'm thousands of miles away. I don't really know what's going on. But I heard about they're stuck in traffic. It was close to her being born on the freeway because it was stopped because of snow. And she had problems. This is the one delivery that my daughter-in-law had problems with. They could have lost her. Now, I understand how impactful it would have been if I were right there, bedside, praying right through every bit of the thick and thin of it, if you will, and just hearing the good news and measured as it might be. But when I got the call, I said, Dad, she's fine. We made it to the hospital, and she's fine. She's going to pull out of this. Oh, my gosh. I'm overwhelmed with that good news. Well, Georgia is not a far country, but it's good news from a far state in that particular case. What it did coming from that distance being removed, both as far as there's no connection there, and it seemed like it magnified the enormity

Now, for me, some of the time I do pay some taxes, but sometimes it's better not let the tax tail wag the dog. But other times, to me, paying on taxes unnecessarily seems like committing a tax lawyer's equivalent of committing the unpardonable sin. Okay? But I had the husband of my first cousin once removed. That's how removed they were. In Oklahoma. I love these people. God-fearing people. I called them and I said, I'm kind of desperate. I'm running out of time. I'm down to a couple of weeks to be able to identify a replacement for this property you sold. I got a bunch of tax to pay. And I talked to the fellow, Jerry was his name. Jerry, is there anything any of your neighbors are selling farmland around where you are there in Oklahoma? And he said, no, not really. And I get a call a couple of days later. You know what? I went to the barber shop and I saw this piece of property in northeastern Colorado for sale. I don't know why. It just seemed like maybe it might be something that might work. He gave me the information. I called on it. I checked it out. I bought it. It turned out to be the best real estate investment I've ever made. The best. I've had some good ones. I've had some bad ones. They're not all winners. Praise God, they're not all losers. If things work out well, you have more winners than losers. Okay? Sort of like the stock market, I suppose. But what good news it was. From a long ways away, and I checked on it. Oh, my gosh. You see, it had nothing to do really with my effort. My effort wasn't doing anything. It wasn't any more than being at somehow bedside of my daughter-in-law or somehow helping them physically in the situation with a granddaughter who would be. I was removed. I had just nothing but one thing. Prayer. I was that removed. And you see, when it comes this way, for some reason, I find myself more thankful than ever. I don't know why it is. And I want to say, you know, the other day I got an email from a listener. I can't tell you how much it meant to me. Because last week I did a program. I thought, well, this is not on the ministry program, but on the political side, the Red Sky Radio. And I took a political position. I think it was rooted in truth. And I thought, oh, this is the end of the program. I got to say it because it's truthful. Truth to me is more important than anything else. Anything else. But here goes. The program tanks. I'm out of business, so be it. At least I went out doing what I should do. And there was very little response. It was muted. But I got an email from one person who's told me just how much they appreciated the message, telling the truth, no matter what the cost was. Do I know that person? No. A person was on from the other side of the country. Good news from a long ways away that I had no reason to expect. And yet, it meant everything to me in the moment. I said to my wife, I said, okay, hey, I got one person that actually liked the program. Can you believe it? One. Well, there's more than that, but it was one through Rumble. The programs are on a multitude of different platforms. I don't get the results of all those platforms. I only get it from one. But this particular platform, there was just one person that liked it and really, really liked it. And I thought, you know, I can run for weeks, maybe months, just on one report of good news. And it wasn't somebody coming up to me that kind of slapping me on the back, say, oh, great message. You know, I mean, I've preached a lot of sermons where people say, hey, great message. And you know what? I don't know if they mean it or not. I don't know if that's what they got to say so they can get the heck out of the church. I don't know. My wife and I would laugh whenever you hear so many people say, great message. I love this church. I'll be here next week. I can't even tell you how many times I've never seen those people again. So, but the good stuff, all in person, you kind of don't know whether it's for real or not when they are congratulating you on something. When it comes from a long

0: distance from somebody who doesn't know you, has no obligation to do it, and they have other things to do. You know that God moved upon that person's heart. And that means everything. So it seems like the distance seems to force us more quickly to a prayer mode because our options are limited, right? I mean, so why is good news from a far country so good? Well, you know, it sort of lets us know, first of all, maybe not most importantly, but that we're not alone in this. When something comes unexpectedly from a distance, it forces us, it lets us know that we're not alone. Remember Elijah? He ran from Jezebel. He was hidden in the cave. And he goes, "Woe is me, God. I'm the only one left in Israel. They've all turned their backs." And the Lord speaks to him. And he says to him, "Hey, Eli, buddy, Opel, there's 7,000. 7,000 in Israel that have not bowed their knee to Baal." Sort of like saying, "Hey, get out of the cave, quit whining, suck it up. Look, this is meant as encouragement to you, and it should be." Good news from a far country is beaten by good news from God speaking to you personally. I get that. But this was a message of encouragement, totally unexpected by Elijah. I mean, we should be able to rely on it because Jesus said he'd never leave us nor forsake us. And this is kind of part of the same point. What we fail to realize, but it seems to show up when we get good news from somebody unexpectedly. In my case, people I don't even know here from the radio, but other ones where there's just time and distance, we're not in any direct communication, but somebody will say, "You know what you said the other day, or this has been on my heart. This is the very thing that's been on my heart. I heard you say this on the air." Well, guess what? It tells you that God is working similarly in the hearts of other people. And that is huge. I mean, there are times when I've said things on the air. I don't know if anybody else has said it. I know for a fact that I've not heard anybody else say it. And then afterwards, I don't hear anybody else say it. And I start thinking, am I alone? I've kind of got the Elijah pity party. Did I just string myself out here? Have I just made myself irrelevant? And then somebody comes along and validates what you had. I took a position that there's a rapture, but that it's not pre-trib. And I was strong on it when I would speak, but I never, ever heard anybody come out with that position. And I started on my book, The Rapture Revisited. Finally, a lawyer takes a look at end time events. You should get it. It's a textbook. It really is. But, and I make $2.85 on each sale, and $2.85 goes right back into this ministry. I've never pocketed a dime. So there's my disclosure. But my point here is that it was a while before I heard somebody come out and say that, you know, I've read the scriptures, I don't know, 21 times. I can't come to any conclusion that there's a pre-trib rapture. It can only be post-trib. And when I heard that, it was from Pat Robertson, who, interestingly, I had met a couple of times earlier because I was on the 700 Club twice. But we never discussed that stuff, and my conversation with him was incredibly brief. I mean, as in, he would never recognize me. But when I heard him say that, listening to a broadcast, and this goes some years back, do you know the confidence it gave me? Not because it was Pat Robertson, but there's somebody else I respected deep in the Lord. No, of course not. But he was deeply convinced on the same thing I was deeply convinced. And how encouraging was that word from a far country? Because this boy needed a drink of cold water. I needed something for, I was thirsting for affirmation and confirmation about what I was saying. Or God changed my heart. If I'm wrong, change it. But if it's not, if I am understanding your word correctly, confirm it through people and however. Give me a drink of cold water because I'm thirsty for it. Next, you know, we know God answers prayer, but it's still nice when he actually does. I mean, that sounds odd, but prayer being answered from a distance just seems to be more miraculous. I don't know how else to say it than that. And here's the next thing. It could be something relatively small. And when it's small, it doesn't seem like it's any big deal that God would speak through a person who we're talking to or a friend to deal with that issue. But when it's a relatively small item, but the answer comes from a distance, that small thing tells us something. There's nothing small to God. Nothing at all. That God cares about the smallest things in our life. I mean, it says to cast all our cares upon him. You know, when somebody says to me from a long distance away, says, you know, I was thinking something just the other day that lines up with what I heard you say. Well, there's no time nor distance with the Lord. But that means more. It's Lord. There are all sorts of drinks of cold water, some bigger than others and some more needed and necessary than others. But it lets us know that we are still in his will, that what we are hearing really is God, because it's amazingly showing up simultaneously in somebody else's lives. And oddly, somehow, some way, this distance provides a greater impact. I want you to just be cognizant of this fact today. That's all I'm really going for. That consider the role of God ministering to somebody else who you haven't heard from a long time, physically way away. Maybe you don't even know them, but it speaks to the need in your life. Maybe it's the same thing you've been thinking. And that tells you there's a hotline to heaven, and it's a party line. Everybody's on it. We don't necessarily know what somebody else is saying to God, but he does. It lets us know that we are in his will, that what we're really hearing is it's from him. And sometimes it's just the surprise element that makes it so special. I mean, have you ever had somebody, it's not your birthday, it's not your anniversary, there's absolutely nothing special about the day at all. And yet somebody you know, and they're probably not close by, they could be in this case, but they give you a gift for no particular reason other than this. God spoke to their heart to give you something. Or maybe it's gone the other way. This has happened to me. I've been moved to do something for somebody else that for no reason other than I felt moved to do it. And the impact on that other person, I mean, it happened not too long ago with somebody who's 1,000 miles away. Yeah, I sent him a little basket from Harry and David. Didn't need to do it, but it meant a lot to that family. It's like, oh my gosh, somebody is thinking of us. Now that means more. I mean, as nice as it is, we have a neighbor, he's 92. About once a month, my wife takes him some baked goods. He's thrilled about it, but he's next door. It's easy. He loves it. He knows that we know that he loves it. And it's, you know, I wouldn't say it's expected, but it's not a surprise. You see, God is in the business of sealing things, of revealing things, healing things. And he's always directing us, sometimes dissecting us, sometimes correcting us, and sometimes protecting us. But recently, I've just gotten some drinks of cold water, which I've really needed, through the air for the first time in weeks. So this week, my favorite verse is Proverbs 25:25. As cold water is to thirsty souls, so is good news from a far country. Most of all, it seems to show that God really does have everything in control. He knows what you need, and he may be telling other people a long ways about it, or speaking to you about somebody who's a long ways. God bless you. Please listen to this message from Lily Kate.
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0: That's Lily Kate, the one we almost lost. We got that great message that she was fine and her delivery was healthy. The problems were corrected. What a thrill coming from 2,000 miles away. That's Lily Kate, the one and only granddaughter who wants to hunt and fish. God bless her. Yeah, and she knows that Jesus washed her sins away as well. God bless you. See you next week.
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2: Hi, this is Chris. Welcome to Odyssey. We're just getting ready for a time of wonder, excitement, and discovery. 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

0: Watch the step. Ow! You really could guide me better. Sorry.
1: Hi, Olivia.
0: Hi, Wooten.
1: Who's your hairy friend?
0: It's me, Priscilla. I'm walking backwards. See?
1: Less hairy when you turn around.
0: It's opposite day at school. Part of school spirit week.
1: I get it. So that's why you have your clothes on inside out and you're walking backwards and you have toothpaste on your chin.
0: Yeah. Well, except the toothpaste. That's just because I had my back to the mirror when I was brushing my teeth.
1: Wow, seriously opposite. So, how come you're not being opposite, Olivia?
2: I am, but opposite day is open to interpretation. People do different things with it. Some people talk backwards.
0: Or wear their shoes on the wrong feet.
2: My idea of opposite day is do everything differently than I would normally.
1: You know, postal workers should have spirit week. There are a lot of cranky mail carriers out there. That sleet and snow stuff brings out the worst in all of us.
0: Now go left. Okay. Bye, Wooten.
2: Bye.
1: Hello. Get it? That's the opposite of goodbye.
3: Hey, Olivia.
4: Hi, Priscilla. How'd you guys do on your tests?
0: Terrible.
2: Really?
0: No. I got 100. Don't you get it? My opposite reaction is...
2: Right. I got a B+. How'd you do, Barrett?
4: I got an A, too. I can't wait to post it on Club Kit Chat.
2: What's that?
4: Haven't you heard of social networking? It's great. I can post my status so all my friends will know instantly what's going on in my life.
2: Or you could just tell us right now.
4: For your information, I have a lot of friends on Club Kit Chat. I need to get to class. See you two later.
0: Bye. Oh, okay. We'll stay close to the locker so you don't get run over.
2: Thanks.
0: Oh, check out the poster. Big baseball game this Saturday.
2: You hate baseball.
0: Oh, never mind. Don't you think you're taking this a little too far? What's next? Writing opposite answers on your math test?
2: Of course not.
0: Ow!
2: Oops. Sorry.
0: Ugh. You're not very good at helping me with this backwards thing. Sorry to whoever I ran into.
2: I'm Amber, but it's my fault, too.
0: Yeah, she's wearing her ponytail on the front of her head.
2: It's kind of blocking my view. Not to mention, I think I might have a hairball now.
0: Are you the same Amber from my history class?
2: Yeah.
0: The one who always hangs out with Danielle?
2: Except Danielle moved to New Mexico last weekend.
0: Sorry, Amber. That's too bad.
2: Oh, thanks.
0: Ooh, I love your backpack. Snide Comet is such a great band.
2: Oh, brother. Thanks. Danielle and I went to see them in concert 6 times. We especially liked their ballads on computer science. It made us see algorithms in a whole new light.
0: Absolutely. You can't sing about algorithms enough.
2: If you're interested, we're discussing debugging strategies at our computer club during lunch. Have you ever been debugged?
0: Well, only when I had lice in the first grade.
2: You're hysterical.
0: But it sounds like a fun meeting.
2: It is. We meet in the conference room of the library. It's a great group of kids. We all love computers.
0: Sounds perfect for me.
2: Great. I'll see you then. Well, I'll kind of see you through this ponytail.
0: You have to be kidding.
2: I am.
0: Wait, if you're saying you're kidding, then that means you're not?
2: I'm going to the meeting. That's what opposite Olivia would do.
0: But Amber really thinks you're interested.
2: I am interested in being opposite. Oh, by the way, did I tell you how much I like your shoes?
0: Oh, thanks. They were on sale and I... Wait, do you mean that? Or are you being opposite again?
2: You'll never know. The way I see it, as DSP tasks become increasingly complex, the ability to debug a DSP algorithm as a discrete transfer function is becoming more critical. What are your thoughts, Olivia?
0: I concur. Completely. If you'll excuse me for just a minute, I need to take a lap around the computer lab.
2: No problem. All right. So, let's figure out who's taking over the programming.
0: Whoa!
5: Oh, yeah. Wait until they see this update.
0: Barrett, I am so glad to see you.
4: Why?
0: You speak English!
4: Woohoo! 500!
0: Okay, no one is making sense to me.
4: I just got my 500th Club Kid Chat friend. See?
2: Yep. 500? But wait a minute. Who's Desiree Greenwich?
4: My dentist daughter's neighbor's cousin.
2: Have you ever even met her?
4: Not personally, but she likes granola bars, the color Thulean pink, and often leaves updates about what kind of hair day she's having.
2: So you don't know her?
4: No, I'm sure she's a wonderful person.
2: But how can you say she's a friend?
4: Just because I haven't talked to her in person doesn't mean we can't be friends.
2: But do you know any of these people?
4: Of course. I know them through Club Kid Chat. Everyone wants to be my friend.
3: Olivia? Are you okay?
5: Oh, yeah.
3: You left in a hurry.
5: Yeah. I have to be honest, though, Amber. I'm not really that interested in computers.
3: Oh, really? But I thought...
5: It's because it's opposite day, so I'm doing what I wouldn't normally do. But the opposite of liking computers is not liking them. Well, that's me.
3: That's great. I mean, that you're exposing yourself to different interests. Danielle was the same way when I first met her. And then, when she started coming to computer club with me, she really got into it.
5: Yeah, I doubt that will happen for me.
3: Opposite day isn't over yet. Are you coming back in?
5: Well, I don't really understand anything anyone is saying.
3: But I don't want you to miss out on the fun. We always conclude our meetings with a rousing game of Guess the Gigahertz. It's wild.
5: What's a gigahertz?
3: That's the exact same thing Danielle said when I told her. Come on, you'll have fun.
4: Woohoo! 501!
3: I never would have guessed that McAllister Park would have such a wide range of rocks. Look at this one. It almost resembles chemical sedimentary. See the crystals?
5: Yeah. Wow. And check out the one I found. It looks like it's from a volcano.
3: That's asphalt broken off from the parking lot.
5: Yeah, that was my other guess.
3: Isn't geology fascinating?
5: Yeah, it's amazing. I'll keep looking for that volcano rock.
3: Oh, okay. I'm going to look to see what kind are over by the playground. I'll meet you back here with what I find.
5: Great. See ya.
6: Hi, Olivia.
3: Oh, hi, Priscilla.
5: You're walking forwards again.
3: Yeah, I figured since school's over, I can go back to normal.
6: So, what are you doing?
5: Looking for rocks.
3: Are you still hanging out with Amber?
5: Yeah, she's really into geology. Not typically my thing, of course, but...
6: I know. You're being opposite Olivia. Don't you think this opposite day thing has gone on long enough?
5: It's not so bad. I'm learning a lot.
6: About stuff you don't really care about.
5: Well, I see it as method acting. I'm researching what it's like to become a different personality. You have to admit, I'm a pretty good actress.
6: Exactly. And doesn't that worry you a little bit? I mean, Amber thinks she found a new friend, when really you're not like her at all. Don't you think it might hurt her?
5: I've already explained to her I'm being opposite. And even though she has other friends, I think she really misses Danielle.
6: Yeah, it seemed like it.
5: So I get to practice acting. She gets to hang out with someone new for a day. It's a win-win.
6: It's a weird.
5: Well, someday when I'm playing a geographist on Broadway, you'll look back on this day and say, yes, I remember when she practiced this part years and years ago.
6: Geologist. It's called a geologist.
5: Yes, it is.
4: Hello?
7: Hi, Barrett. It's Priscilla. Yeah. Listen, I was just wondering if you had done your math homework yet, because I was on number 9.
4: Yes! I found the last penguin. I win!
7: Well, I'm guessing you're not doing your homework. By the way, Matthew and I waited at Wits End for you. You usually come right after school. Where were you?
4: I've been playing Iglorama on Club Kit Chat with my new friend from Guam for the past 4 hours.
7: Wow.
4: Can you believe it? I have a friend in Guam. Mm. I'm up to 523 friends now, you know.
7: Are you still coming to help us paint the sets in the Little Theater tonight?
4: Oh, I forgot about that. I probably won't have time.
7: I guess I'll just talk to you later.
4: Beat you again, Filippo.
8: Thank you.
2: like your bunny slippers, Priscilla.
6: It makes the outfit.
2: Thanks. My favorite part about this day is that I can get out of bed, brush my teeth, and go to school. It's easy. I don't have to figure out what to wear or get changed.
6: I change anyway. I sleep in my sleeping pajamas, and I come to school in my cute pajamas. Plus, I had to work on my hair for an hour this morning to give it the right disheveled look.
2: It's good to have normal Olivia back.
6: Thanks. Hey, look who's coming our way.
2: Hi, girls. Olivia, are you coming to computer club today? We're talking about symbolic programming.
6: Hi, Amber. But opposite day is over.
2: Sure, opposite day. But we can still hang out, right? Even though you don't like computers?
6: Sure.
2: Great. Then I'll meet you at the park after school and we can look for rocks again. I'll bring my geology book. Well, don't worry. I'll bring one for you, too. See you then.
6: Now do you see what you've done?
8: Guess I'm a better actor than I thought.
2: Uh-huh.
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1: Oh, hey, Barrett.
4: Hey, Wooten.
10: Whoa.
1: Oh, you like my costume, huh?
4: Are you a cloud?
1: Nope. Try again.
4: An inside-out sheep?
1: Close. I mashed potatoes.
4: I get it. But I don't get why.
1: Well, it's Mailman Spirit Week. Today is Dress Like Your Favorite Vegetable Day. I really struggle between mashed potatoes and stuffed tomatoes, but surprisingly, a tomato is actually a fruit. Well, go figure. Wonder what it would be like in a pie.
4: So did all the mail carriers dress up?
1: Yeah, there's not a lot of spirit down at the post office. So, how was school today, Barrett?
4: It was okay, but I lost a friend.
1: Did you check your locker?
4: I lost a club kid chat friend, and I can't figure out who unfriended me.
1: They didn't tell you?
4: No. I logged in this morning, and instead of having 523 friends, I only had 522.
1: Oh, that's too bad.
4: I wonder what I did to upset them. Did I hurt someone's feelings? Was I ignoring them? Maybe I should review all my old posts.
1: Oh, sounds like having all those friends takes up a lot of energy.
4: I guess.
1: Well, how's Matthew doing these days anyway? I haven't seen you two hang out lately.
4: Yeah, I've been busy. I just thought of a great update.
1: What is it?
4: I went for a walk today with some mashed potatoes.
1: Oh.
4: Who else can say that?
1: Yeah, I guess you got a point there. Okay.
4: Gotta go.
1: Bye, Barry.
2: Olivia.
6: Hey. Meatloaf for lunch today. I saved you a seat.
2: Just to let you know, Amber's looking for you. She wants to invite you on a trip to the Bug Museum.
6: And after I spent all yesterday afternoon looking at rocks.
2: You have to talk to her. Tell her that you're not interested in these things.
6: I've tried, trust me. But every time I tell her, she seems to think it's just because I don't know enough about it.
2: Can't you just say, no, I don't want to go.
6: I don't want to hurt her feelings. She really enjoys spending time with me.
2: No. She enjoys spending time with opposite Olivia, not you.
6: Olivia, there you are.
2: Hi, Amber.
6: Did you need something?
2: Do you want to go to the arachnid exhibition at the Insectarium this Saturday?
6: A whole swarm of us are going.
4: Get it?
6: Swarm. Yeah, but, I'm not really into bugs.
2: Ugh, it's only because you've never seen them like this. Once you watch the way a dung beetle burrows, you'll never be the same.
6: Right.
2: Mm-hmm. Danielle and I used to go every Saturday, and I haven't been in almost 3 weeks. I'd be so disappointed if you didn't go.
6: Look, I really like you, Amber, but I don't like bugs, computer science, or rocks at all. Not even a little.
2: Oh. Okay. I get it. We'll do something else. What do you want to do?
6: Me?
2: The same thing happened with Danielle. She likes Max. I'm a PC kind of girl. But we just chose to be friends anyway. And using each other's computers actually strengthened our friendship. So, what do you like to do?
6: Shop? Listen to music? Drama club? Lots of things.
8: but I'm pretty sure I won't enjoy a bug museum.
2: Oh, but it's a life-changing...
8: Are there bugs there?
2: Of course.
8: Then no.
2: But
8: no!
10: So our first drama club exercise today will be to partner up to create a scene to share with the rest of the class. You have 5 minutes.
2: Okay, ready for this, Amber?
11: Yeah.
2: Okay, we have to hurry. How about this? I'll be the beautiful, arrogant woman who's allergic to walnuts, and you're the housekeeper who's trying to poison me.
11: No. I was thinking more along the lines of reenacting how Newton came up with the law of gravity.
2: But didn't that really happen?
11: Of course. That's the point.
2: But that's not making anything up. Besides, it's boring.
11: Gravity is boring? That's like saying oxygen is a luxury item.
2: The point is to be creative.
11: Well, Newton was a genius.
2: Okay, how about we act out a scene where Newton's wife gets jealous because he won the Nobel Prize, and so she hides it in the laundry.
11: But that didn't really happen.
2: How do you know? Did you do their laundry?
11: This is ridiculous. When Danielle and I had to act out a scene for literature class, we knew right away that we'd do something from the Civil War period.
2: Maybe drama club wasn't a good idea.
11: We could... Oh, never mind. You don't like rocks, even though you never gave it a chance.
2: I gave it a chance. I looked for rocks and pieces of pavement. I was bored.
11: It's a lot more interesting than pretending to look through someone's laundry.
2: But that's me. I like drama club and painting my nails and shopping and hanging out at Wits End.
11: But I don't like any of those things. Danielle and I...
2: Danielle! I am not Danielle. I'll never be Danielle. I don't want to be Danielle.
11: But... I need to go.
10: Well done, Olivia. Next time, however, please wait until you're called upon to begin your scene.
11: But... Oh, no.
12: Want to contact us about the episodes you're hearing? 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We always love hearing from you.
11: And I feel bad that I hurt her feelings, but to be honest, I'm also kind of relieved. She was pretty difficult to be friends with. And I was getting worried I'd spend the rest of my life studying spiders and playing Guess the Gigahertz.
13: But apart from a few differences in your interest, do you enjoy being with Amber? Do you consider her your friend?
11: Yeah, I think. I mean, up until now, I haven't really thought about what a friend is. My friends sort of became my friends because we were, friendly.
13: Okay. So let's try to figure it out. Why are you good friends with Priscilla?
11: I don't know. We hung out together for years. She lives right down the street from me. And when we were little, we really liked playing Molly Muppets together. And now we both like to shop and go to church and stuff like that.
13: So you have things in common. Right. And you live close to each other. And you have history together. Oh, see, those are all things that help make a friendship. Do you agree on everything?
11: No, but a lot of the time we think alike. And we enjoy doing the same things.
14: Oh, hi, Olivia. Hey, Whit. Do you think you might have anything in the little theater that would help me look like a toaster?
13: Oh, well, I believe we still have your blender costume from the talent show. Maybe you could make some modifications to that.
14: Brilliant.
13: Is this for the Postal Worker Spirit Week?
14: Oh, no. That ended yesterday. Thanks a lot, Whit.
11: Mr. Whitaker, would you say that Wooten is a good friend of yours?
13: Sure.
11: But why? You're not alike at all.
13: Oh, I wouldn't say that. Wooten and I have a lot of similarities.
11: Like what?
13: We both enjoy talking about our faith, encouraging others, working with kids, and I think he's very interesting as a person. Pretty entertaining, too.
11: Do you hang out at his house?
13: Not very often. It's a little chaotic for me.
11: Do you like comic books as much as he does?
13: I'm interested, but not like he is. I see what you're getting at, though. Wooten and I are friends, but we don't have to be exactly alike. we can also respect and appreciate each other's differences.
8: Huh. But that's the thing. I don't think my differences with Amber are the problem. I think maybe she wants me to be someone else.
13: Well, pretending or acting like someone you're not isn't a good basis for friendship. Friends are friends because they accept each other for who they are.
8: So I did the right thing?
13: Maybe you could have gone about it a little differently, but she needed to understand how you felt. She shouldn't expect you to act like someone else in order to be her friend.
4: I figured it out. Finally.
13: Well, hello, Barrett.
8: What are you so excited about?
4: I figured out which one of my club kid chat friends unfriended me. My dentist's daughter's neighbor's cousin.
13: Oh.
8: Shocking.
4: So I sent her a message and asked her why she didn't want to be my friend.
13: Did she respond?
4: Yeah, she said she thought I was her dog walker. His name is Barrett, too. But she didn't want to be kid chat friends with someone she didn't even know. So she took me off her list.
13: Well, that's understandable.
4: Yeah, I guess. But I liked having 523 friends, even if they're people I don't know in real life. I like that so many people read my updates and care about what happens in my day.
8: But do they really care?
4: Sure. I think so. That reminds me, I need to go update my status and read everyone else's.
8: You're doing a lot of that lately.
4: Hey, it takes a lot of time when you have 522 friends. See ya.
8: Bye. So, are those 522 people real friends?
13: They sound more like acquaintances to me. I mean, how can you be a real friend to that many people? And it scares me to think of kids investing so much time with people they don't have much of a connection with, while ignoring the friends they have right around them.
8: Yeah, that's what somebody ought to tell. Oh, you're talking to me, aren't you?
13: Well, I might be.
8: Amber!
3: Oh, hey, Olivia. I thought I'd find you here.
8: Yep.
3: Looking for rocks again. But I know you're not interested in that.
8: I'm really sorry that I hurt your feelings in drama club. I shouldn't have said what I did.
3: No, you were right. I'm the one who's sorry. I was missing Danielle so much. I had it stuck in my mind you could be a replacement. But that's not you.
8: Yeah, you and I are pretty different.
3: I know we'll never be best friends, but I'm glad I got to know you better.
8: Same here.
14: Oh, hi, Barrett. Your backpack.
4: What's wrong with it?
14: Nothing. It's blue. Today is Find All Things Blue for Mail Carrier Spirit Week. Miss Finnegan Shutters, are you doing better today?
4: Just thinking about things. About true friendships.
14: Wow, those are good thoughts. Poodle sweater. Oh, are you still doing Club Kid Chat?
4: Yeah, I posted an update this morning saying that I felt kind of down.
14: Wow, any responses yet? Moldy piece of bread!
4: 4. 1 suggesting a self-help book, 1 asking who I was, 1 telling me to meditate more, and 1 saying that I could earn $80,000 a year working from home.
14: So, not so helpful.
4: Not in the least. The thing is, once I got to school, Amanda told me how much she liked my shirt, and Matthew asked if I wanted to come over for dinner tonight.
14: Wow, you have some good friends. Dog dish!
4: I do. I got caught up in having a lot of so-called friends on Club Kid Chat. People who hardly even knew me, but made me feel popular.
14: Yeah. I mean, I know it can be fun to have Club Kid Chat friends. I have some, too. But, you know, they can really take up a lot of time.
4: Yeah. I'm thinking I'm gonna start spending more time with my actual friends.
14: Yeah. That sounds like a good idea to me.
4: So, I'm taking a break from Club Kid Chat.
14: Well, if you have some extra time, you wanna do my route with me?
4: Sure. Mr. Tingum's Flowers.
14: Oh, that's a good one.
4: So, did anyone get mad about having gravy on their packages the other day? The sky!
14: Oh, no. Really bad! But I did have a whole bunch of dogs follow me around. I mean, even more than the usual dogs that follow me around. Maybe it was the sauce.
12: You know, changing who we are to fit in with other people, even lots of people, might make us popular. But it won't bring lasting true friendships. A true friend likes you for who you are as a person, not for who they want you to be. As Barrett learned, a few true friends are worth much more than any number of fake friends. 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Our cast included Hope Levy, Gatlin Green, Corey Shenigo, and Andy Pessoa. Opposite Day was written by Kathy Buchanan with sound design by Jonathan Crow. And I'm Chris, hoping you'll join us again next time for more Adventures in Odyssey.
15: Hi, I'm Johnny Erickson Tata. Last July, three officers were gunned down in Louisiana. That same week in another state, Officer Causey pulled into a gas station to fill up his squad car. As he got out, a 73-year-old Army veteran walked toward him and told him, "Thank you for what you do, and just know I have your back." Having said that, the veteran turned around to guard the officer as he pumped gas. Officer Causey was shocked. In the wake of such violence, here was a man willing to put himself in danger to protect him. Once Causey finished, the veteran drove off, not even giving his name. But Causey will never forget him. 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
21: 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We leave no one behind and level the playing field for Americans as they are subjected to the tyranny of the powerful. Now, here's Brad Dacus.
22: Welcome to Brad Dacus Live. I'm Brad Dacus, president and founder of the Pacific Justice Institute. You know, many people think that the state of Texas is a pretty safe place. A lot of people are moving there from California, New York, Washington. Well, it's not quite so safe as you think. And on today's show, we're going to be interviewing one of our attorneys who happens to work in the state of Texas for Pacific Justice Institute about some interesting cases specifically impacting parental rights. I'd like to now bring on to the program Alejandro Ceballos. Alejandro, welcome to the show. So glad to have you on.
23: Thank you so much, Brad. It's an honor, honestly.
22: There's so much going on in the state of Texas, and people often think that Texas, that's safe. That's where angels go for vacation, reality is there's a lot of spiritual war going on in the state of Texas, isn't there?
23: Yeah, it is. You'd be surprised at what kind of calls we get at the PGI Texas office. A lot of what you just said, parental rights issues, religious liberty issues, some freedom of speech as well. And so, you know, how can I smile when stuff like that happens? Well, it's because I know that the Pacific Justice Institute is crucial for the state of Texas. And so I'm very grateful for those who tune in and support PGI, because we get to help promote, preserve, and protect the Christian rights.
22: Yeah, and I know we've been involved before. I know I personally am actually licensed also to practice in the state of Texas. I used to have to fly in from California, where I'm also licensed to practice. And I've had some really interesting cases, like defending pastors who are being criminally prosecuted in the state of Texas, in place like San Antonio, El Paso, and Dallas. Those are three places I've had to fly in for representation. And they were being prosecuted because they were disturbing the peace because they were preaching the gospel. And some of those cities, you know, generally speaking, a lot of suburbs in the rural areas of Texas, pretty friendly, pretty faith friendly. But we get into some of these cities like Houston, Dallas, San Antonio, Austin, El Paso. There can be some hostility, actual outright hostility to churches, Christians, pastors, and people of faith. And so it is very important for us to have a presence in the state of Texas. So, you know, I know there's this, you know, people often think there's it's pro-family, pro-liberty, pro-religious freedom. But in reality, there's a challenge there in the state of Texas. In fact, before we talk about your cases, I know there is an election for the U.S. Senate in the state of Texas. And of course, you know, we're not going to be partisan here on the program, but I am a little surprised that the election is so close when we have one candidate for the Senate who is pro-abortion, pro-LGBTQ, heresy as far as scripturally and Christian doctrine and theology, versus another candidate that's pro-life, traditional family, et cetera. It tells me that the state of Texas is not the place where we can just surrender and just assume that things are going to turn out right.
23: Yes. Unfortunately, the candidate does lean those directions. And it's unfortunate. I remember reading in the history books back in the 60s, you know, a person on the right or a person on the left could debate it out, you know, with dignity on the floor, and then immediately afterwards grab, you know, coffee or lunch, because the country was so slightly divided on issues. But now it's drastically different. What I can say, boots on the ground, if I can use that phrase, what I've gathered is the influx of migration from other states. Texas is very friendly to big business. It's also friendly to first-time homeowners. Major cities in Texas are starting to create opportunities. And now that we're post-COVID, where we've gotten really good at the virtual experience, many people who have remote positions are taking advantage of some of the housing in Texas, as well as the opportunity to fly to a headquarters at a big business and then work at a manufacturer here in the state. So with migration doesn't just come opportunity, also comes ideology. And so you do sense, there's a phrase we go around in Houston called, oh, you're a Newstonian, not a Houstonian. You know, sometimes it's a jab, sometimes it's admiration. It just depends on the table. But for me, you know, I was born here, grew up in the city of Houston. Things that I aspire to were like JFK's speech at Rice University. Don't ask what your country can do for you, ask what you can do for your country. We don't go to the moon because it's easy. We go because it is hard. It is unfortunate that, you know, if Lyndon B. Johnson, you know, was running for Senate, it'd be a different story than the Democrat that's running for Senate today. And it's, you know, a 60-year gap between. But I do credit it to that. Also wanted to mention, if this is the space to do so, we did have a client who who a Jewish client. We didn't do much. We wrote a letter to a university for them. This was about 8 months ago, but it was a big deal because part of discrimination that we are noticing is that they were targeting a specific people group. And I think I mentioned this once on the show, but I think it's important to mention because it caveats to something that's happening in the state of Texas that people watching should know. The Islamic movement in large cities like Detroit, Houston, and Philadelphia, parts of New York, and now up in Dallas, which is 4 hours north of Houston. One of the concerns with that specifically is the harsh treatment towards, like, let's say a Jewish community trying to have a Jewish Israeli lecturer on campus. And they create all this red tape and come up with excuses like it's going to cause a riot. But if somebody from an Islamic faith goes on campus, they pretty much bring out the red carpet. We're also noticing a difference in how they proportion donations. So there are donations specifically given with stipulations that say we want to promote awareness of religions and teach from all points of view. However, there's hostility by elites and administrators toward Israel or Jewish clubs. And so I would say that now, yes, that is a big deal in high schools. It's a big deal on public campuses. So I mentioned that because that's where we're heading. And I get a lot of requests at the PGI office about parental rights issues that make me assume that these school districts are being led by anti-Christian, anti-family, anti-liberty, anti-freedom of speech, anti-Americanism. And that's
22: I was going to say an anti-Jewish, what you just said, anti-Semitism, right?
23: Yeah, that's a major issue right now in the north of Dallas with some of the universities, yes.
22: Yeah, and this is it's a major state university in the state of Texas. It's not a private university or private college. This is a state university, taxpayer funded. I know exactly what you're talking about. And it was outrageous to see how they were just outright bigoted against Jewish groups, Jewish individuals, professors. And, you know, we're seeing this on university campuses across the country. And that's why I've encouraged people, you know, if they're suffering from anti-Semitism, either a professor is being discriminated against or a university is oppressing a student, they should contact Pacific Justice Institute immediately. And I'm glad we really made a point to stand up against that tyranny and sent that that letter and to inquire. I think it was a writ of mandamus, if I'm not mistaken, but that we were submitting. But this is very, very important. So I'm really glad you mentioned that because we see anti-Semitism increasing in secular institutions, and then we're also seeing it in religious institutions like denominations, churches, where you have replacement theology. I was just guest preaching this last Sunday, yesterday, in Stockton, California, at a church, and that's one of the things I pointed out is that this is something that's creeping in to churches via replacement theology, saying that all the prophecy about Israel and the Old Testament, it's really talking about Christians, and the Jews are out to lunch. They're gone. Israel is insignificant. And it just sort of opens the door for anti-Semitism all the more within the church, which is a real, real concern. So you touched on it. It's evident in the state of Texas, along with challenges to the family, religious freedom, liberty, free speech. And I know we live in a very litigious society, don't we, even in the state of Texas?
23: Yes, we do. Pretty much anything you do now, if you don't let a lawyer of some sort review it, you can run into concerns. You know, churches, for example, if they're not, if they don't write, certain rules and regulations in their church a certain way, they can unintentionally invite the court into making decisions for them. There was a recent case here, a big church, First Baptist Church by Dr. Ed Young. There was a big issue about the turnover of leadership, and some of the members of the church were frustrated that the turnover of leadership was more lateral than including everyone else. And the business court here in Texas just dismissed it. It cited the abstention doctrine, the ecclesial abstention doctrine, and it basically said a church could invite us in if they were using language like a normal nonprofit were, but they didn't. They used church language, and it's not our role to interpret the church. But I think what would happen if this were a different state? And this is where it goes back to what you said earlier. This is a battleground state, because in another state, the court might invite itself.
22: This is not like in downtown Austin or Houston or Dallas. This is a relatively rural area, a suburb of Waco.

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0: Welcome back. 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So just go to our website, pji.org, and sign up to get our e-newsletter, The Legal Insider, and please pray for our work. We have a lot of cases we don't have time to talk about on the show, but there's a lot going on, and we really appreciate your prayer and your intercession for attorneys like Alejandra out there on the front lines, really making a difference. And Alejandro, it is a spiritual battle, isn't it?
2: Where they are fit to be alone. They were still at a level that required more patience and more flexibility in how they communicated. And so, like you said earlier, this should have been expected. When I deposed the teacher, I asked them, did they have any training on how to handle a child with autism? No. Did they ask you what your level of education was when you applied? No.
0: Wow. Yeah. I mean, here we're talking about a special ed instructor, teacher, who didn't have the training, and they didn't apparently inquire. No, we did prove up, just for the record, that the child was hit in the nose by the teacher, right?
2: So they didn't stipulate that in the settlement agreement.
0: They didn't stipulate it, but we proved it, though, that that's what happened, right?
2: We didn't have hard evidence. What we did was we went to mediation and told them we would prove it through testimonies and through records.
0: Okay, so let me rephrase the question, counselor. So, because you just gave a lot of doubt, I think, to a lot of people hearing that we really weren't able to prove it. We really didn't have the evidence. We just asserted it and threatened to sue. That's not the actual what happened. We had the evidence that proved that he was hit in the nose, and that's why the school district settled, correct?
2: Correct.
0: Okay. Very good. So I don't want the people out there to think that we just file lawsuits without hard evidence and clarity as to what happens. But you answer it like a lawyer, so I don't discredit you on that. That was very exact. But and there was actually another child that I understand was also hit by this teacher, reportedly, correct?
2: Correct. That one was on video, and it went viral. And there were a lot of local news stations that were involved. In fact, not only did we settle the case, but the teacher was related to the principal. So the principal was the mother of the teacher. And so there was a 48-hour delay in reporting this, because in the state of Texas, if you strike a child, that is a crime. And there was a 48-hour delay, and the sheriff's office was finally told by the principal what had happened. Superintendent confirmed it, and the sheriff arrested the teacher on school grounds that Friday. I don't remember exactly what day, but it was not within a few days later. And the prosecutor was able to do a forensic interview with the child and get all the information, like you just said, to prove that they indeed were

0: struck. There was enough evidence there.
1: Yeah. Yeah. And now, before we run out of time, there's actually an active case ongoing. If we can talk about it, it deals with, it's I guess, David Rice. This is a parent who wanted to speak at a school board meeting. What happened? This is in Texas, Fort Worth.
0: This actually wasn't a parent. This was just your typical taxpayer who had a serious problem. There was evidence that a public school official in Irvine ISD was involved in a financial fraud cover-up. And later on, it was proven that they were part of the fraud cover-up. So this client registered and went through the process that Irvine ISD policy requires to speak on an agenda item. So this comes down to whether or not they were allowed to speak on an agenda item, which the state of Texas under the Open Meeting Act allows you to speak on an agenda item. School districts are, the state does defer to school districts the power to do time, place, manner laws within reason. And, you know, courts do filter that really well within the law. For extreme situations, like causing a threat to somebody or violence of some sort. And this client did none of that. In fact, the client just sat there in a room waiting to speak, and a public school official made eye contact with them. Two police officers were then told by the same public official who made eye contact with them to escort him off campus grounds. He asked numerous times why. They said, because they don't want you here, and that was it.
1: That was it. We don't want you here. It's not that, well, because we saw you with a gun under your jacket, or which he didn't have, or you threatened someone. He didn't do that. It's just they looked at him and just didn't want him there.
0: They didn't want him there, all because they knew he was going to object to the same school public official getting the authority and power to handle a $7 million donation or funds that were giving distributed to Irvine ISD. And so this was the issue that the client had. He wanted to say in the open meeting to everyone watching, it was on live broadcast as well, that why I don't think it's wise that the school board should be giving all this money over to this person who was already proven that they were part of a financial fraud. And so they kicked him out. He told them, you know, why am I being criminally trespassed? They never said anything. He refused to leave, so they arrested him. He spent 17 hours in jail, towed his car 30 miles away. It was a lot of issues with all of that. It took him about 2 weeks to find out exactly what he was being criminally trespassed for. And so that's where we're at now. We're trying to win this case.
1: Yeah, it's an active litigation right now. You're one of the attorneys involved?
0: Yeah, I'm the lead attorney, the only attorney representing this client on the plaintiff side. There are four defendants. There was a public school official who was involved, the school district itself, and then the two police officers. So the claims are the First Amendment, the 14th Amendment, and the Fourth Amendment.
1: Hmm. Okay, so it sounds like a really hot case for as far as constitutional rights, freedoms. I mean, we have maybe people don't know this, but we have an actual right of redress in public meetings. They can't just say, oh, you guys can't talk. I mean, they have to, like I say, reasonable time, place, and manner restrictions. They can say, okay, you can talk at this part in the agenda. We're going to let people talk. We're going to let you talk for 1 minute, maybe 3 minutes, maybe 5 minutes, but they can put limitations like that as is needed and appropriate for the number of people who want to talk and number of things on the agenda. I get that. But just to not even let someone even have a chance to express their concerns regarding a matter that's not a private, but a matter that's a public concern, dealing with $7 million being appropriate. We see so much fraud, Alejandro. I mean, we see it on a federal level. We have a lot of it in the state of California, thanks to Governor Gavin Newsom and what he's doing out here. But it does happen at the local level as well. And my thinking is, if we don't go to bat for these people standing up to it, we're just going to have more and more risk of fraud and abuse of funds if we, the people, can't even hold our government officials accountable in a public meeting that that the Constitution, I contend, would protect. And I know we're arguing that in our case. So anyway, I think it's a great case moving forward. And you live there in Houston. I'd love to see you next time I get out there, Alejandro. And who knows, maybe I can guest preach at your church. I love to preach on Sundays. People look at me strange. They say, wait a minute, I thought you worked as an attorney. I say, yeah, Monday through Friday. And then on the weekends, I get to guest preach. So I preach and I sue. I'm pretty busy. But we at PJI are busy. I know you're really busy. And I know you're available and open to share at churches as well, right?
0: Yes, that's right. I'm ready.
1: Yeah, and you preach from the Word and just a really solid message, and you apply it to the issues and the challenges of the day in a very positive way. And we have our attorneys all across the country, folks, just like Alejandro, who's stand ready to share with your church and encourage your church from the Word. So if you want someone guest speaking at your church, myself or someone else, we don't charge. No love offering, no honorarium required. We do this all without charge. Just go to our website, pji.org, pji.org. Alejandro, thank you for being a part of our team at PJI and the great work you're doing for parents in the state of Texas. God bless.
0: God bless.
1: So, folks, there you have it. It's our God-given freedoms we're talking about. Now, let's choose to keep them. 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
10: Jamie Powell wanted to find a special way to honor our veterans, since they risked their lives to keep us free. He thought he'd start with some vets he knew, his dad and his neighbor. He purchased an American flag, a lighted flagpole kit, set the pole in cement, and proudly raised it. That thrilled the two veterans. People asked if he could do that for a vet they knew. Jamie had just lost his job and had been asking what God wanted him to do with his life. Now, he sensed this was God's will for him, so he continued, but the costs were mounting. He formed a nonprofit called Flags for Vets, so donations could help cover the costs. 3 years later, he's done this for over 500 veterans in 30 states. Jamie stands in awe at how God's hands clearly led him down this path.
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11: Hi, I'm Johnny Erickson Tata. Last July, three officers were gunned down in Louisiana. That same week in another state, Officer Causey pulled into a gas station to fill up his squad car. As he got out, a 73-year-old Army veteran walked toward him and told him, "Thank you for what you do, and just know I have your back." Having said that, the veteran turned around to guard the officer as he pumped gas. Officer Causey was shocked. In the wake of such violence, here was a man willing to put himself in danger to protect him. Once Causey finished, the veteran drove off, not even giving his name. But Causey will never forget him. Ecclesiastes chapter 4 says that a person standing alone can be attacked, but two can stand back to back and conquer. This week, find someone you can stand with, someone you can protect and serve. It is the Ecclesiastes thing to do.
12: 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I'm Pastor Dave, the new pastor here at Butte Bible Fellowship, and the broadcast you're about to hear is from our weekly verse-by-verse study as we seek the Lord through His Word. May you hear His voice and be greatly blessed as you join with us.
13: I'll confess that John chapter 19 has been a chapter I've been looking forward to, as well as a chapter that I have kind of been dreading to cover, as it is a very difficult set of passages to consider. We've been conditioned, in a way, over the years. We've heard the story and know the contents of these passages so well that the impact of them can be lessened by this familiarity. But as you dig into them, search for understanding and search for application, it is those you open up wounds afresh, and it can be painful. I apologize in advance if I get a little too graphic for some of your liking, but I feel it's important to truly understand what took place on the day which our Lord gave His life for you and I. So let's do this. Please turn in your Bibles to John chapter 19, and the title of this message is Pilate and the King. P-I-L-A-T-E. Verse 1. So then Pilate took Jesus and scourged him. It's been suggested that Pilate wanted to help Jesus, hoping that the mob would be satisfied with the scourging so that Pilate would not have to put him to death. And I've read commentaries from folks who want to somehow lessen Pilate's role in Jesus's death. somehow exonerate him from wrongdoing. I don't think that's overly important, but we are going to chat more about Pilate's culpability later in this sermon. But I'll say this for now. If Pilate was somehow feeling guilty, it wasn't a guilt that led to repentance. It was a guilt that led to remorse. There's a significant difference between suffering a guilty conscience for wrongdoing or suffering remorse over getting caught, as opposed to accepting your guilt, confessing it to the Lord that you were wrong, asking him for mercy and for forgiveness, and then doing everything in your power to never commit that sin again. That's called repentance. Scripture never reveals any act of repentance in Pilate. As a matter of fact, we see him proclaim himself innocent of wrongdoing. In Matthew 27, 24, when Pilate saw that he could not prevail at all, but rather that a tumult was rising, he took water and washed his hands before the multitude, saying, "I am innocent of the blood of this just person. You see to it." You and I cannot just wash our own hands of the guilt of our sin. We can't just proclaim ourselves innocent. We can't justify our actions because of how difficult a situation we were facing. We're guilty, and we will always be guilty. Our confession and repentance doesn't change that. What it changes is the penalty. It doesn't lessen the penalty. It just means that someone else pays the penalty. So to camp on this, I want to camp on this just for a moment, and I want to talk about the doctrine of propitiation. That word propitiation shows up 4 times in our Bibles. For example, Hebrews 2:17. "Therefore, in all things he had to be made like his brethren, that he might be a merciful and faithful high priest in things pertaining to God, to make propitiation for the sins of the people." In this verse, we see propitiation as a thing Jesus does. It's a verb. In 1 John 2:2, "And he himself is the propitiation for our sins, and not for ours only, but also for the whole world." In that verse, propitiation is a noun. So Jesus is not only our propitiation, he propitiates for us on our behalf. Well, what does that mean? This word propitiation is essentially about making peace by satisfying a righteous standard or a righteous demand. When we look at it through the lens of Scripture, it speaks of an atonement for our sin so that we might be right with God once again. So what these verses are really telling us that is because of his great love, God provided his own son to pay that price for you and for I. And that's what we see in this chapter, Jesus paying that penalty for us. And I want to be sure that you see this. There is not one of us in this room who has not sinned. And in all likelihood, we prayed to God. We prayed that he would have mercy and forgive us of that sin. And then we repented, and he forgives us. And he doesn't bring it up again, ever. And in some cases, nothing else ever comes out of it. Nobody ever finds out. There's no lingering consequences. And of course, we have peace with God over it. So we can end up forgetting about the cost of that sin. But understand, it had a cost. And when you and I look at what is happening to Jesus here in this text, we see him paying that cost with each lash of the whip and with the nails that nailed him to the cross. In verse 1, we're told that Pilate had Jesus scourged. This is what that means. Jesus was tied to a post in a stooping position, fully exposing his back, and he was whipped. The blows came from a whip with many leather strands, each one of those strands having sharp pieces of bone or metal on the ends of them. The whip strands would dig into his back, and when the whip was pulled back again, it brought strips of flesh and muscle with it. It reduced the back to raw flesh, and it wasn't unusual for a criminal to die right then and there from that scourging, even before they could be crucified. Few remained conscious throughout the ordeal. Some died, and many went raving mad. Isaiah 53:5 says, "But he, Jesus, was wounded for our transgressions. He was bruised for our iniquities. The chastisement for our peace was upon him, and by his stripes we were healed." In this prophecy, Jesus' suffering was not only foretold, but we're also told of its purpose. His sufferings paid for our sins. And once that price was paid, the next step is healing. And we are healed by and because of the stripes that the whips caused on his back. Think of our sinful condition as a disease, and the great physician has the cure. This wasn't just about his death. It was about his suffering as well. And truly, the lashes that he received in his scourging would be suffering indeed. And the healing for us is complete. I don't believe that this healing is strictly spiritual in nature. I believe it is physical in nature as well. For when we're glorified, we will be completely healed of sin in all forms. Our spirit will be right before God, and we will walk in bodies that are then incorruptible by sin or death, all because of the beating he received and his death on the cross. It is by these things, or because of these things, by which we are healed. Verse 2, "And the soldiers twisted a crown of thorns and put it on his head, and they put on him a purple robe. Then they said, 'Hail, King of the Jews,' and they struck him with their hands." Jesus' suffering was not just physical agony and death. Somehow, still alive and still conscious after the scourging, now he has a crown laced with hard thorns like wood, but sharp, twisted onto his head, causing even more agony and causing blood to flow freely down his head into his face. You know how badly head wounds bleed. It was also a great humiliation as the people he came to die for mocked him. They mocked the King of the Jews with a crown, but not a crown that proclaimed his royalty, but one that inflicted great damage to him and bloodied his head. They mocked him with a purple robe, with purple being the color of royalty, but instead of bowing to royalty, as was the custom, and it was what he deserved, they struck him with their hands. Verse 4, "Pilate then went out again and said to them, 'Behold, I'm bringing him out to you, that you may know that I find no fault in him.' Then Jesus came out wearing the crown of thorns and the purple robe. And Pilate said to them, 'Behold the man.' Pilate found no fault in him, as he says, yet he still beat him so badly that if you knew him well, you wouldn't have recognized him. Isaiah 52:14 says, 'Just as many were astonished at you, so his visage was marred more than any man, and his form more than the sons of men.'" I cannot help but confess this. When I think of Jesus in this condition, to help me truly understand the gravity of this situation, I have to imagine seeing one of my children like that, beaten so badly that I couldn't even recognize them. I know that I could not handle that. I couldn't deal with it. I can't even entertain the thought of it without being overwhelmed by it. And I confess I'm a little overwhelmed at this moment. Yet that's what God had to deal with, as his son, Jesus Christ, stood there in that condition, and they continued to mock him, spit at him, and hit him, as if the scourging wasn't enough. Verse 6, "Therefore, when the chief priests and the officers saw him, they cried out, saying, 'Crucify him, crucify him.' Pilate said to them, 'You take him and crucify him, for I find no fault in him.'" Pilate desperately wanted to be free of having to make this decision. Pilate didn't care whether Jesus was crucified or not. He just didn't want to be the one that did it. For Pilate, the whole affair was about him and not Jesus. The only honorable thing that Pilate could have done would have been to say, "I will not kill him, and I will not let you kill him either." Verse 7, "The Jews answered him, 'We have a law, and according to the law, he ought to die, because he made himself the Son of God.' Therefore, when Pilate heard that saying, he was the more afraid." Interesting thought. Yeah, the Jews did have a law. Jesus wrote it. And he's not guilty of breaking it because he is the Son of God. But of course, that was not what made Pilate afraid. He was afraid of what Rome would do if he did not appease the Jews. Verse 9, Pilate went again into the praetorium and said to Jesus, "Where are you from?" But Jesus gave him no answer. Then Pilate said to him, "Are you not speaking to me? Do you not know that I have power to crucify you and power to release you? What's wrong with you, man? I have your life in my hands, and you're giving me the silent treatment?" Jesus had his reasons for not defending himself. And when I realized that in doing that, he gave me eternal life, I'm quite glad he remained silent. But there's a practical application in this for you and I. When we're blamed for something that we didn't do, when we're accused of a crime we did not commit, we can become quite outspoken about our innocence, sometimes even borderline violent in our own defense. Keeping quiet while being falsely accused does not seem like the best strategy, and it certainly does not come naturally. But listen to what Jesus said about this. In Matthew 5:40, Jesus says, "If anyone wants to sue you and take away your tunic, let him have your cloak also. And whoever compels you to go 1 mile, go with him too." You might think, that's not right. I'm going to defend myself, defend my rights, defend my integrity. But then you see Jesus remains silent when his life is on the line, not just his coat and his tunic, and not just his integrity, his life, and he remains silent. My point, when you consider Jesus' command to give your accuser your coat and your tunic, realize that those were not just words. He lived that out, showing us that he doesn't ask us to do what he's not willing to do himself. Verse 11, Jesus answered, "You could have no power at all against me unless it had been given to you from above. Therefore, the one who delivered me to you has the greater sin." Pilate thought that he was in a position of power, when in reality, he was simply a pawn. God is always on the throne. Everything goes according to his plan. Jesus didn't say Pilate was without sin, simply that the religious leaders were guilty of greater sin. Why is that? God looks on the heart of man, not the actions of man. Look at the heart of King David, for example, a man after God's own heart. His sin was gross, and it was obvious. Yet his heart belonged to God, and he was deeply grieved about his sin and asked for forgiveness and was forgiven. David suffered the consequences of his sin, but that didn't change his relationship with God. Look at the heart of Pilate. He was uninterested in God. He didn't want to punish an innocent man, but mostly it was about him and keeping himself from trouble. But then look at the hearts of the religious leaders, dark, ugly, true enemies of God. And because they were enemies of God, they were also enemies of God's children. And God will jealously defend his children. Verse 12, from then on, Pilate sought to release him. But the Jews cried out, saying, "If you let this man go, you're not Caesar's friend. Whoever makes himself a king speaks against Caesar." By some accounts, Pilate was an unremarkable, unimpressive man who only had his position because he married the granddaughter of the emperor. Holding his position only by relationship, Pilate would be greatly concerned that that relationship could be damaged. The religious leaders in the crowd knew Pilate's weak point, and they pressed on it. But this brings up another important point. Sure, the religious leaders were trying their best to intimidate Pilate, but there was truth in their words. Matthew 6:24 says, "No one can serve two masters, for either he will hate the one and love the other, or else he will be loyal to the one and despise the other." You cannot serve God and mammon. We need to be very careful of whom we give authority in our lives to. And this authority does not just speak of the authority a master has over his slave, or the kind of authority a master has over his slave, or the kind of authority a boss has over his employee. This speaks also of loyalty and whom you give the ultimate authority in your life to. What is an example of misplaced loyalty? A person so motivated by the love of money that not only do they give all of their time and effort to the pursuit of it, but they are ready and willing to compromise their morals to earn it and to keep it. They place all of their trust into it. That person has given mammon or money authority over them. And in that person's life, they have made mammon their god, and God will not share his glory with anyone, especially mammon. Verse 13, when Pilate therefore heard that saying, he brought Jesus out and sat down in the judgment seat in a place that is called the pavement, but in Hebrew, Gabbatha. This judgment seat called the pavement is where Pilate honored himself. It is where he presented himself to the people so he could pass down his venerated judgments. And I find this fascinating. The Jews and Pilate are caught up in this struggle on how Pilate should judge Jesus. They're fighting over it. But neither the Jews or Pilate are in any position to judge Jesus because Jesus is beyond judgment. But a judgment of him will come forth. There will be one. And Jesus will allow it because that judgment is what is going to send him to the cross. And that's why he's there, to go to the cross. Why the cross? So that mankind can avoid judgment, the judgment of God, which is the only judgment that really matters. Luke 12:4 tells us, and I say to you, my friends, do not be afraid of those who kill the body and after that have no more they can do. But I will show you whom you should fear. Fear him who, after he has killed, has power to cast into hell. I say to you, fear him. The Jews and Pilate are acting like they have some form of power. But as Jesus said, the only power they have is the power given to them by God. They are pawns in this game, but they're pretending to be kings. It's like two fleas fighting over who owns the dog. Verse 14, now it was the preparation day of the Passover and about the sixth hour. And he said to the Jews, behold your king. What irony here. The one thing that Pilate says that has truth in it. This man here is your king. What do you want to do with your king? Why do people reject Christ? There are several reasons, but this one might be the most common. People don't want him to be their king. They do not want to submit to him. The people who reject Christ are more interested in their physical needs and desires than their spiritual needs. And Jesus came that first time to address our spiritual needs. Jesus preaches repentance of sin. Those who reject Jesus love their sin and do not want to repent of it. Jesus taught us to love others as we love ourselves. And those who reject Jesus love themselves above all and have no room in their hearts to love others that same way. There are quite a few more reasons than just that, but ultimately they reject Jesus as their king. They want a king that they can control and who will give them what they want. The Jews did not really want Caesar as a king, but it was better to have him than to submit to Jesus as king. So hear their response. In verse 15, they cried out, away with him, away with him. Crucify him. Pilate said to them, shall I crucify your king? The chief priests answered, we have no king but Caesar. It's not hard to realize that Pilate was a joke, but these Jewish religious leaders under the leadership of the chief priests are terrible. See this. These men were responsible for studying. Their job was to study, know the word of God, and lead the people according to its statutes and laws. And here they are saying they have no king but Caesar. Well, let's see what the word of God says about that. I'm going to read a handful of verses with you and then ask a couple of questions. Let's start with Psalm 47:7. For God is the king of all the earth. Sing praises with understanding. God reigns over the nations. God sits on his holy throne. Isaiah 6:5. So I said, woe is me, for I am undone, because I am a man of unclean lips, and I dwell in the midst of a people of unclean lips. For my eyes have seen the King, the Lord of hosts. Psalm 95:3. For the Lord is the great God and the great king above all gods. Isaiah 32:22, for the Lord is our judge. The Lord is our lawgiver. The Lord is our king. He will save us. Jeremiah 10:10, but the Lord is the true God. He is the living God and the everlasting king. At his wrath, the earth will tremble and the nations will not be able to endure his indignation. Do I need to go on? There's more, but let's just stop there. When the Jewish chief priests say, we have no king but Caesar, is that true? Who is their king? The guy they're trying to kill. Where did they learn that God was their king? From the Word of God. Should they have known the Word of God? The religious leaders. Should the religious leaders have known the Word of God? Would it be fair to call what they're doing blasphemy? What are they executing Christ for? Blasphemy. Matthew 26:65. The high priest tore his clothes. Oh, I'm so, indignified or whatever that's called. He tore his clothes saying, he has spoken blasphemy. What further need do we have of witnesses? Look, now you have heard his blasphemy. Same guy that says we have no king but Jesus, or but Caesar. Traditional Jewish theology held that God was the true and the ultimate king of Israel, making the absolute allegiance to a foreign pagan emperor a denial of God's sovereignty. The religious leaders are prosecuting Jesus for the religious crime of blasphemy because he claimed a divine identity. By turning around and swearing loyalty to Caesar to secure Jesus' death, they themselves placed an earthly mortal ruler above God. That is blasphemy. This highlights a moment of tragic irony where the accusers who sat in judgment of Jesus pronounced their own spiritual guilt and hypocrisy using their own words. The words hypocrite and hypocrisy, when you come across them in the Bible, are translated from a Greek word that was used to describe a masked actor. The actor would play several roles in the same production and would simply put on a different mask when moving on to a different character or part. Religious hypocrisy is a much more serious matter. If I was an unbeliever and I lived a life of hypocrisy and sin, that's not my biggest problem. As I tell unbelievers who ask me questions like, well, do you believe this is a sin to do, or to do something like that, is that a sin? I tell them, well, for you, no, you're not really under the law. Your lifestyle and your sin is not really your greatest problem. Your biggest problem is your unbelief. John 3:18, he who believes in him is not condemned, but he who does not believe is condemned already because he has not believed in the name of the only begotten Son of God. But for the person who professes to be a believer, well, I think religious hypocrisy carries a much greater weight with it. Why do I say that? Well, I don't. The book of Psalms does. Psalms 50:16 says, but to the wicked, God says, what right have you to declare my statutes or take my covenant in your mouth, seeing that you hate instruction and cast my words behind you? In Psalm 50, we're reading all about the judgment of God and how judgment starts with his own people. But here he's speaking of his own children, the Israelites, in that verse. That's who he's talking to, not some unbelieving heathen. His own children who are playing the hypocrite. They played the role of a believer, but the truth was they were simply wicked, hating God's instruction and hating his word. It is as if there was a special condemnation for them, because down in verse 22 of Psalm 50, it says, now consider this, you who forget God, lest I tear you in pieces and there be none to deliver. That's scary. Lord, if there's any hypocrisy in me, please make me aware of it so that I may repent of it now. I have to believe that this is what most of those religious leaders were going to face when their time comes, being torn to pieces. That's an ugly picture, but man, it comes from the Word of God. I'm not saying God would not forgive a truly repentant person here. I've just gotten to know these guys, these religious leaders, and their true hatred of Jesus, and really, I really doubt they ever will repent. But nothing is beyond God's ability to deliver to the lost. I'm going to leave off there, and I will close with this. That gives next week for us to look at the crucifixion. As brutal the details that we just read here are, As ugly as this behavior is, what this story is really all about is forgiveness. I heard my pastor say, the one who forgives is the one who has to pay. And I've thought long and hard about that, and I'm beginning to realize the difference between true godly forgiveness and what most of us tend to call forgiveness. I say that because many of us separate forgiveness from reconciliation. We'll say, oh, I've forgiven them, but I don't think we can ever be reconciled. And in many cases, that might be true. It only takes one of us to forgive, but it does take two to reconcile. And they must be willing to reconcile as well, otherwise it's just not going to happen. But look at godly, biblical forgiveness. The forgiveness of Jesus Christ is for the purpose of reconciliation. What good is Jesus's forgiveness of us if we don't end up being reconciled to him, if we're not restored? If that's the case, if there's no restoration, if we're not reconciled back to God, then forgiveness is merely words with no real value to them. As Jesus was tied to that post, he allowed them to lash him so that he could reconcile with those men, the ones with the whips in their hands, the ones who were beating him. He allowed the men to tear out his beard, twist a crown of thorns on his head, spit on him, hit him, scream disrespectful words at him, so that he could reconcile with them. For Jesus, these events were all about forgiveness. And that forgiveness was all about reconciliation. They're hand in hand, you see. Not everyone is going to accept his forgiveness and be reconciled to him, but that's not because of Jesus. Reconciliation is what he wants. That's his goal. 2 Peter 3:9 says, the Lord is not slack concerning his promise, as some count slackness, but is long-suffering toward us, not willing that any should perish, but that all should come to repentance. So how many is all? Does that include Pilate? Does that include Judas? Does that include the religious leaders? Does that include the guys with the whips? And if we're going to learn anything about forgiveness from this passage, we must remember that we're commanded to forgive. We don't have control over whether the other person is willing to partake in restoration or reconciliation, but we do have control over whether we're willing to. And I know many of you might be tempted to say, well, you have no idea what they did. I can forgive them, but I have no desire to be around them. I don't trust them. They hate me. They don't want to reconcile. And I'll never argue with you about that. I just will tell you that it's the condition of your heart towards others that God is really interested in. Do you desire restoration like God does? Are you willing to be the one who pays for it? He will deal with the other people's hearts just as he's dealing with yours. And I'll leave you with one more verse. Romans 12:18. If it is possible, as much as depends on you, live peaceably with all men. Let's pray. Heavenly Father, Lord, I have no idea how you allowed that to happen. Considering what these men did to you, it breaks my heart. Every time I think about it, I don't know what to think other than the fact that you allowed it to happen. You could have easily stepped out of there. As you said, you could have called a legion of angels to come and scoop you up and deal with these men, yet you just put up with it. And there was one reason you put up with it, is so that we could be reconciled to you. Not just forgiven, but made like we were before.
14: 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You're going to find us gathering together each Sunday at 10 a.m. at 2255 Pillsbury Road in Chico in the Big Yellow Building. 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

0: It's about time you two arrived.
1: We came as quickly as we could, sire.
2: Indeed.
0: There. Look at this. This pack of nursery tales our jackanapes of a nephew has sent us.
1: By your leave, sire. If the young warrior whom we have seen outside of your tent is the King Edmund mentioned in the writing, then I would not call him a nursery tale, but a very dangerous knight.
0: King Edmund, bah! But touching the challenge, I suppose there is only one opinion between us, huh?
1: I suppose so indeed, sire. You must refuse it, of course. For though I have never been called a coward, I must plainly say that to meet that young man in battle is more than my heart would serve me for.
0: Do you think I am asking you if I should be afraid to meet this Peter? If there is such a man, do you think I fear him?
1: No.
0: I wanted your counsel on the policy of the matter, whether we, having the advantage, should hazard it on the wager of a battle.
1: To which I can only answer, Your Majesty.
0: What?
1: That for all reasons, the challenge should be refused. There is death in the strange knight's face.
2: Do not touch it, sire. And what Your Majesty says of the policy of the thing comes in very happily. It gives Your Majesty excellent grounds for a refusal without any cause of questioning Your Majesty's honor or courage.
0: Great heaven, are you also bewitched today? You are as lily-livered as hares yourselves and have the effrontery to imagine my heart after the likeness of yours. Where? And if I do refuse it, as all good reasons of captaincy and martial policy urge me to do, you will think and teach others to think I was afraid. Is that not so?
1: No man of Your Majesty's age would be called coward by any wise soldier for refusing the combat with a great warrior in the flower of his youth.
0: So, I have one foot in the grave as well as a coward, ha? Huh? I'll tell you what it is, my lords. With your womanish counsels, you have done the very opposite of your intent. I had meant to refuse it, but I'll accept it. Do you hear? Accept it. I'll not be shamed because some witchcraft or treason has frozen both your bloods. Now get out. Out!
1: Yes, Your Majesty.
2: Majesty. I knew he'd do it if he were properly chafed.
1: But I'll not forget he called me coward. It shall be paid for.

0: Go on, Trumpkin.
1: Well, King Peter, your brother King Edmund has chosen a place for the battle with one of Miraz's captains. They're readying it now with ropes and stakes.
0: Good.
1: Two Telmarines are to stand at two of the corners and one in the middle of one side as officials of the contest. Three officials for the other two corners and the other side are to be furnished by you.
2: Oh, Your Majesty, please. I'm a bear, I am. It was always a right of the bears to supply one official to a contest.
1: Oh, don't let him. He'll go to sleep and he will suck his paws in front of the enemy too.
0: I can't help that, because he's quite right. The bears had that privilege.
2: Yeah.
0: It is your right, and you shall be one of the officials. But you must remember not to suck your paws.
2: Of course not.
1: Why are you doing it this minute?
2: I am not.
3: Sire.
0: What? Ah, Reaper Chief.
3: I have among my people the only trumpeter in your Majesty's army. I had thought, perhaps, we might have been sent with the challenge. Sire, my people are grieved. Perhaps, if it were your pleasure that I should be an official at the contest, it would content them.
0: I'm afraid it would not do, Reaper Chief. Some humans are afraid of mice.
3: I had observed it, sire.
0: And it would be quite unfair to Miraz to have in sight anything that might abate the edge of his courage.
3: Your Majesty is the mirror of honor.
0: Right. Giant Wimbleweather and the bear and the centaur Glenstorm shall be our officials. The combat will be at 2 hours after noon. Lunch at noon precisely. Dismissed.
1: Your Majesty, I mean no disrespect, but that is to say, you can beat him.
0: That's what I'm fighting him to find out.
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0: A little before 2 o'clock, Trumkin and the Badger sat with the rest of the creatures at the wood's edge, looking across at the gleaming line of Miraz's army, which was about 2 arrow shots away. In between, a square space of level grass had been staked for the combat. At the 2 far corners stood Glozell and Sir Pespion with drawn swords. At the near corners were Giant Wimbleweather and the Bulgy Bear, who, in spite of all their warnings, was sucking his paws and looking, to tell the truth, uncommonly silly. To make up for this, Glenstorm, on the right of the arena, Stockstill, looked much more imposing than the Telmarine Baron who faced him on the left. Peter had just shaken hands with Edmund and Dr. Cornelius and was now walking down to the combat. It was like the moment before the pistol goes off at an important race, but very much worse.
1: I do wish Aslan had turned up before it came to this.
2: So do I. But look behind you.
1: What? Oh! Crows and crockery! What are they? They're huge! Beautiful! Like gods and goddesses.
2: It's the dryads and hammer dryads and sylvans. Aslan has waked them.
1: But there are so many. There must be hundreds, maybe thousands of them.
2: They'll be useful if the enemy try any treachery.
1: But it won't help the High King very much if Miraz proves handier with his sword.
2: Hush! King Peter and Miraz are entering the arena.
3: May the best man win.
1: What did they just say?
2: When?
1: Just now. They bowed to each other and said something.
2: I couldn't hear. Ah, there's the signal for the fight to begin.
0: The 2 swords flashed in the sunlight.
4: Well done, Peter. Oh, well done. Now follow it up, quick!
0: Miraz fell back a whole pace and a half. It looked as if the fight might be won. But then he pulled himself together, began to make real use of his height and weight. Edmund and Caspian grew white with sickening anxiety.
4: Peter's taking some dreadful knocks.
5: Oh, hello.
4: What?
5: What's happening now?
4: Both pulling apart. A bit hard, I expect. Watch! Now they're beginning again. More scientifically this time, circling round and round, feeling each other's defences.
6: Oh, I'm afraid.

0: lessons than I. And was there any chance now?
1: Precious little. I suppose he might just do it.
0: Why did we let it happen at all?
2: Oh, good. They've agreed to arrest.
1: Come on, Doctor. You and I may be able to do something for the High King.
2: Oh, right.
1: Peter! Peter, are you all right?
3: Yes.
1: Is your arm wounded?
3: I got the full weight of his shoulder on my shield, like a load of bricks, and the rim of the shield drove into my wrist. I don't think it's broken, but it might be a sprain. If you could tie it up very tight, I think I could manage.
1: Right. Hold out your wrist.
3: Here.
1: What do you think of him, Peter?
3: Tough. I have a chance if I can keep him on the hop till his weight and short wind come against him. To tell the truth, I haven't much chance otherwise. Give my love to everyone at home, Ed, if he gets me.
1: Peter?
3: Here he comes. So long, old chap. Goodbye, Doctor.
2: Good luck.
3: And Ed, say something specially nice to Trumpkin. He's been a brick.
1: You can tell him yourself. Later.
3: Right.
2: The High King is fighting better.
1: He seems to be making more use of his shield. That's right, Peter. Keep him moving. Make Miraz work for his strikes.
4: You coward!
5: What are you stand up and fight?
3: Oh, I do hope he won't listen to them.
1: Not Peter. You don't know him.
3: Oh! What?
1: He's taken a blow to his helmet. Get up, Peter. Get up! Look out, Peter. He's coming at you.
2: I can't look.
0: No, wait. It's all right. It glanced down his right shoulder. His mail didn't break.
1: Great Scott, he's up again. Go to it, Peter, go!
2: What happened? How did he get up?
1: He grabbed Miraz's arm as it came down.
6: There's a man for your truffle hunter. Uses his enemy's arm as a ladder. The High King! The High King!
7: Miraz is angry. That's good.
1: Come on.
8: They were certainly at it hammer and tongs now. Such a flurry of blows that it seemed impossible for either not to be killed. As the excitement grew, the shouting almost died away. The spectators were holding their breath. It was most horrible and most magnificent. Then a great shout rose from the old Narnians. Miraz was down, not struck by Peter, but face downward, having tripped. Peter stepped back, waiting for him to rise.
0: Bother. Needy be as gentlemanly as all that.
1: Comes of being a knight and a High King.
2: Right.
0: Yes, but that brute will be up again in a minute, and then...
8: But Miraz never rose. Lord Glazell and Lord Sir Pespian had their own plans ready. As soon as they saw their king down, they leapt into the arena, crying...
9: Treason! Treachery!
10: The Narnian traitor has stabbed our king in the back while he lay helpless!
9: To arms!
10: To arms!
9: To arms!
10: To arms!
8: Peter hardly understood what was happening. He saw two big men running towards him with drawn swords. Then the third Telmarine had leapt over the ropes on his left.
11: To arms, Narnia! Treachery!
8: If all three had set upon Peter, he never would have spoken again. But Lord Glazell stopped to stab his own king dead where he lay.
12: That's for your insult this morning.
8: Peter swung to face Lord Sir Pespian, slashed his legs from under him, and with the back cut of the same stroke, hit him in the head. Edmund was now at his side.
1: Narnia! Narnia! The lion!
8: The whole Telmarine army was rushing towards them. But now the giant was stamping forward, stooping low and swinging his club. The centaurs charged, the dwarfs let fly their arrows. Full battle was joined.
11: Attack! Attack!
13: Come back, Reaper Chief. You'll only be killed. This is no place for mice.
8: But the ridiculous little creatures were dancing in and out among the feet of both armies, jabbing with their swords. Many a Telmarine warrior that day felt his foot suddenly pierced, as if by a dozen skewers, hopped on one leg, cursing the pain, and fell as often as not. If he fell, the mice finished him off. If he did not, someone else did. But almost before the old Narnians really warmed to their work, they found the enemy giving way.

0: laughing warriors turned white, gazing in terror behind them, and then flung down their weapons, shrieking,
1: "The wood! The wood! The end of the world!"
0: Soon, neither their cries nor the sound of the weapons could be heard anymore, for both were drowned in the ocean-like roar of the awakened trees as they plunged through the ranks of Peter's army and then on in pursuit of the Telmarines. In a few minutes, all Miraz's followers were running down to the great river in the hope of crossing the bridge to the town of Varuna, and there defending themselves behind ramparts and closed gates. They reached the river, but there was no bridge. It had disappeared. Then, utter panic and horror fell upon them, and they all surrendered.
2: I say, Peter, what happened to the bridge?
0: To answer that question, we have to go back a few hours to earlier that morning. Lucy and Susan had had a few hours' sleep and awoke to find Aslan standing over them.
3: "We will make a holiday."
4: "A holiday?
5: Oh, splendid. Oh, where have the trees gone?"
4: "Oh, there they are, moving towards Aslan's howl."
0: Bacchus and the Maenads, his fierce madcap girls, and Silenus, the jolly old man on the donkey, were still with them. Everyone was awake. Everyone was laughing, flutes were playing, cymbals clashing, animals, not talking animals, were crowding in upon them from every direction.
6: "Children!"
4: "Yes, Aslan?"
6: "Come, ride on my back again today."
4: "Oh, lovely."
5: "Oh, thank you so much."
0: Both girls climbed onto the warm, golden back as they had done no one knew how many years before. Then the whole party moved off, with Aslan leading. They turned a little to the right, raced down a steep hill, and found the long bridge of Varuna in front of them. Before they had begun to cross it, however, up out of the water came a great, wet, bearded head, larger than a man's, crowned with rushes. It looked at Aslan, and out of its mouth came,
7: "Hail, Lord! Loose my chains."
5: "Who on earth is that?"
4: "I think it's the river god."
6: "Bacchus."
8: "Yes, Aslan?"
6: "Deliver him from his chains."
4: "Chains? That means the bridge, I expect."
0: So Bacchus and his people splashed forward into the shallow water, and a minute later the most curious things began happening. Great, strong trunks of ivy came curling up all the piers of the bridge, growing up as quickly as a fire grows, wrapping the stones round, splitting, breaking, separating them. The walls of the bridge turned into hedges filled with hawthorn for a moment and then disappeared as the whole thing, with a rush and a rumble, collapsed into the swirling water. With much splashing, screaming, and laughter, the revelers waded or swam or danced across the ford.
4: "Hurrah! It's the ford of Varuna again now."
0: They went up the bank on the far side and into the town. They swept on across the level fields of the north bank of the river. At every farm, animals came out to join them. Chained dogs broke their chains. Horses kicked their carts to pieces and came trotting along with them, kicking up mud and whinnying. At a well in a yard, they met a man who was beating a boy. The stick burst into flour in the man's hand. He tried to drop it, but it stuck to his hand. His arm became a branch, his body the trunk of a tree, his feet took root. The boy, who'd been crying a moment before, burst out laughing and joined them. Then they came upon a school.
9: "Now, boys, it's time to... Please don't hit Jeremy Clive. As I was saying, it's time to do our multiplication tables and... Now, David, don't pull faces like that. Makes you look like a little pig." "Please don't. Oh, what world is that noise outside? Oh, Lord!
6: Will you join us?
4: Me?
9: Oh, my. No. Oh, please don't. I'd love to, but I mustn't. I must stick to my work. And the children would be frightened if they saw you.
8: Frightened? Who's she talking to out of the window? We should tell the principal she talks to people out the window when she ought to be teaching us.
10: Let's go see who it is.
8: Yeah, come on.
0: The boys all came crowding to the window, but as soon as their mean little faces looked out, Bacchus gave a great cry. And all the boys began howling with fright and trampling one another down to get out of the door and jumped out of the windows. And it was said afterwards, whether truly or not, that those particular little boys were never seen again, but that there were a lot of very fine little pigs in that part of the country, which had never been there before.
6: Now, dear heart, will you join us?
9: My students are gone. I suppose I can now.
0: At Beaver's Dam, they recrossed the river and came east again along the southern bank. They came to a little cottage where a child stood in the doorway, crying.
3: Why are you crying, my love?
11: Auntie's very ill. She's going to die.
0: Aslan went to go in at the door of the cottage, but it was too small for him. So when he'd got his head through, he pushed with his shoulders. Lucy and Susan fell off when he did this, and lifted the whole house up, and it fell backwards and apart. And there, still in her bed, though the bed was now in the open air, lay a little old woman who looked as if she had dwarf blood in her. She was at death's door, but when she opened her eyes and saw the bright, hairy head of the lion staring into her face, she did not scream or faint.
9: Oh, Aslan, I knew it was true. I've been waiting for this all my life. Have you come to take me away?
3: Yes, dearest, but not the long journey yet.
0: And as he spoke, like the flush creeping along the underside of a cloud at sunrise, the color came back into her white face and her eyes grew bright. And she sat up.
9: Why? I do declare I feel that better. I think I could take a little breakfast this morning.
12: Here you are, Mother. Drink from this.
9: This isn't water from our well, but it is delicious, whatever it is. Makes a nice change, that does. I believe I will get up now.
3: Ride on me.
9: May I?
6: Oh, you may. Susan, Lucy, you two queens will have to run now.
5: We'd like that just as well, thank you.
0: And so at last, with leaping and dancing and singing, with music and laughter and roaring, barking and neighing, they all came to the place where Miraz's army stood, flinging down their swords and holding up their hands, and Peter's army, still holding their weapons and breathing hard, stood round them with stern and glad faces. And the first thing that happened was that the old woman slipped off Aslan's back and ran across to Caspian.
9: Caspian.
0: And they embraced one another.
9: Nurse?
0: For she was his old nurse.

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0: Prince Caspian, The Return to Narnia from The Chronicles of Narnia by C.S. Lewis is a production of Focus on the Family. I'm Doug Gresham. Thank you for listening.
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Welcome to Christ Today. Heavenly Father, we give you thanks and praise for you and for all of the love that you have for each one of us. Lord, guide us and protect us as we go through life. In Jesus' name we pray and amen. Oh, there's so many things that are good around us. We are thankful for the goodness, and we're thankful for the people around us, the good people, the neighbors we have, the church people around us. There is much that we give you thanks for. Lord, we give you thanks, and we ask you to be watching over us and the people we love. We pray in Jesus' name. But there's always people who have a different idea about what's going on. We have that everywhere. We have that around us. We have that with church people. And each one of us gets to evaluate what our concerns are and what we want to examine and prepare for or what we want to overlook. And whatever it is in that we look at in our future, we can see there are things going on and we want the answers to know how to be faithful to you, Lord, how to do things better, and how to seek the answers that you would have for each one of us as we are dealing with situations in life. Oh, yes, a life on earth is sometimes a little bit complicated. And we do have a physical world that we deal with, even though it's the spiritual, eternal world that we are most concerned with. But still, here on earth, we have things like food and water that we need. We want to be warm and comfortable. We might want to have our car working. There are things all around us that we desire and that we want. So, Lord, help us to understand whatever it is, whether it's a biblical situation, even biblical money. Why? In the Bible, there is discussion about gold and silver having value or losing its value. You see, if you don't have food and you're at the end of your life, money has less value to you, and that's for sure. And nowadays, we do have things. There's something called biblical money, and that's called biblical money because in the Bible, gold and silver are always talked about in terms of money. But gold is so much more valuable than silver. In history, if you had one piece of gold, it would buy 20 ounces of silver. That's a historical ratio. But now today, one piece of gold will buy 60 pieces of silver. This is not advice. It's just a discussion to say that there are things that you can acquire today that you can buy that will have a value. Now, maybe it is silver, maybe it is gold. And I know the central bankers all around the world, they are buying gold, not like us. They don't buy an ounce or a pound. They buy tons of gold. So there is something going on where we can see the direction that it's going, where we are going to have a new money system. And part of it, yes, is in the Bible. It's called the beast system. Or you can just look at what the banking is doing, what debt is doing to our country, to our world. Debt is in every country. Every country owes vast amounts of its currency or its gold to the central bankers. It's something that is going on right now. And what will our future bring? It could bring shortages and panics. In fact, that's what our Bible tells us. Matthew, Mark, and Luke. Famine. First it says wars and rumors of wars.
then famine and pestilence and earthquakes. Do you want to get ready for the future? Well, maybe you know what that means. I get ideas, but can I predict exactly? No, I can't. But God has said that in the Bible about what is coming. So if you know there's going to be a famine, what are you going to do about it? Are you going to get 6 cans of food that will last one person a day? Or are you going to get something that is more substantial and longer lasting? I like grains. I like wheat. I like rice and sorghum or oats, all of it. There's a pattern to what you have to do to preserve your food. And it takes just a little bit of looking into, and you can figure it out so that you can, after a while, boil your grains or grind them up and turn them into bread. Now, every one of us has a different idea, and I will leave that to you to figure out what you want to do, because everybody has a different idea. And so you see what you'd like to do to preserve the life of yourself, your family, and others. Now we have things going on. We have things going on in the world. Besides money, we have shortages going on. That's something that is happening right now, where different shortages for different areas, but you know that there is an anxiety going on, and people are trying to figure out how to both live and how to have the luxuries in life. What do you call a luxury? Well, have you saddled up your mule today to get the supplies that you need at the store? No, you have a car. We all have a car. We all have somebody we can call to transport our food into our home. But that's a part of preparedness. I'm glad we don't have mules and horses that we have to deal with anymore, but we do have something to deal with. We might not have gold and silver that we have to transfer into our temple offering or into our current currency within the country we live, but there are things that are a little complicated, and yet it's a part of the life that we live. And so we all have these things going on in our life and in our society. So let's have a look at what could happen, because we don't know that we're going to have satellites or electricity or communication, because the world that we are in has figured out how to destroy another country's network, whether it's the road network or the train system or the food supply, the water supplies. The water supplies in America have been under attack for a while. And then besides that, we are taking the water out of our aquifers underground, and we're having the surface of America collapse in quite a few places. So there are things that are going on, and I'm not sure how to answer all these questions, but I bring them up as a question about how are you going to make sure that you have a supply of what you need to live. So why? Is it to stay alive? Of course it is. But it's also so that you can preach, yes, to speak the good word of the gospel of Jesus Christ. That is really what we want to do. I hope you're doing that to somebody. There's somebody who you can tell the good news of the gospel to. We're all different. We all meet different people, or maybe they're in our close group of friends and family. But there is somebody that needs to hear about Jesus. So give it some consideration. And yes, rely on your feelings, a motivation at the moment, but also rely on your thinking power to examine who can you talk to about Jesus and what can you say, because Jesus is life and life everlasting.
So if we have a question of, do you want to have heaven eternally, or do you want to have hell eternity? So if you're talking to somebody, maybe you know them, maybe you don't, but you sure want them to go to heaven and not hell. So think about what you can talk about with them. Your testimony, the testimony in the Bible. There's lots of wonderful things to talk about, and everybody has their own idea of what they want to hear. So pray about it. Ask Jesus, ask our Lord God to guide us as we speak to other people. We could have a time of difficulty. There's countries all over the world where there is violence and upheaval going on. And it can happen here too. Now, we seem to not think about it because we think everything is so good and wonderful here in America. And it is. The thing is, it is good and wonderful. Even if we have troubles, it's good and wonderful. But we know there are people who come from other lands, other countries, where they have experienced difficulties that are far beyond what we can even think about. I mean, we might get nervous when our phone is at 15% of charge. But maybe they didn't have a phone before they came to America. We have things going on that could change for us, especially as we have an electrical grid and a water supply system, and we have a transportation grid, and we have a cyberspace that goes all around. And any one of these things can be attacked by a foreign country or even a domestic person, somebody who lives in our neighborhood and wants to do something bad. What are we going to do? Well, a little bit of foresight is going to help so that we have what we need to get us through a time of trouble. But when that trouble time comes, I hope you have some preparation so that you are not concerned. Well, of course you would be concerned, but not scared and not panicking. Not you, not the people around you, not your family. And sometime we have things to consider like, our family. Sure, let's say I was talking to my mom for 45 minutes and now my phone is on 15% because there was an emergency outside for her, for me, and now what? Somebody I loved, my wife, my children, somebody I loved, and now my phone is almost out of charge. What are we going to do? See, this is the kind of thing when we have our systems attacked, whether it's electrical, water, transportation, groceries, we will want to have some things on hand to keep us, well, alive, keep us comfortable through a time of difficulty. You might want warm clothes. You might want a cap, a watchman's cap to put on. It's always going to be different, but there are some things that are going to be handy. Flashlights will be handy. Now, what if you have a beautiful flashlight, but it needs to be recharged, and there's no electricity? Then what? Do you have a few batteries that you can use, or is that something different? It's a matter of being prepared for some situation or other. And no, I don't know what it is, because it can hit us all of a sudden. Just like all of a sudden we hear a crash, and what is it? The crash down the street, and the flashlights go on, and there's yelling outside, and we hear glass breaking. These things can happen. They've happened all over the world. It can happen in our country, in our neighborhood. What might be happening? Will it be the good guys or the bad guys? Oh, boy. It depends on the situation. But we know there are things that have happened in other countries that we know can happen here, too. When the lights go on, when the lights go off, it has happened there would be a team of fellows, gangs. There would be 15 people rushing into your home just to get whatever they thought they could get. The door can be crashed in. The glass can break.
front and back door at the same time. People appear out of nowhere and shine lights in your eyes. That has been happening in other countries, and it can happen here too. Why, just look at the people who are familiar with that situation. We bring people into this country and we're not really sure, or maybe they just come in uninvited. But we have things that go on, and they can go on again to any one of us. Oh, there have been people who have been invaded. Their house has been broken into by these groups of people. And they might take pillowcases and put whatever they want, like jewelry or anything, food, whatever it is that they are searching for. They will put it in their pillowcases or whatever it is, and they'll be gone in 5 minutes or 15 minutes. Oh, now that's something interesting. Because, yes, let's say the first group is gone in 5 minutes. And then in 3 days later, another group of ruffians come along, and they have pillowcases too. They're going to search for whatever it is that they want, whatever it is you have that they want. That has been an occurrence all over the world, and that can happen again. It can happen anytime, anywhere, because they will want your stuff, whether it's food or jewelry or anything, anything at all, the people around you. There are even people who are involved with organ harvesting. So they take a person away and they're found dead soon afterwards. This has been going on in other countries. It could go on here. And there's not much you can do if all of a sudden 15 or 25 people show up and they're invading your house. What can anybody do? Well, if you were a community of 15 households, you might have a chance. But that's a whole nother situation, a whole nother living situation. And so how do you prevent that kind of an invasion into your home? About the only way is if you can be a community with a number of people who are aware and prepared. I think of the stories we hear in the past. Hurricane Katrina, 2005, it hit New Orleans. And the stories that were told out of New Orleans 20 years ago, more or less, they tell us about the thievery, the vandalism that went on, the gangs that came into countries, gangs that came into neighborhoods and stole whatever they want. I remember a story of a couple of, I think they were like 55, 60. And so there was a woman who knocked loudly on their front door. She had a baby. And she was saying, she needs something. She needs food. She needs water. She has to feed her baby. Her baby is crying. And that was at the front door. While at the back door, there were five guys that broke into that door, broke into the house, and was going through things with a woman at the front door with a baby, trying to talk to the home owners. It's something that we all can see happening because these things happen in a time of trouble. There are people who want to steal, kill, and destroy you. Yes, they're thinking just like the evil one. They are inspired by evil and their own selfish desires. So we all get to think of that. Think about what happens in a natural disaster or a Hurricane Katrina. Now, that affected a lot of people. We could have another event like that anytime. Also, right here in the USA, Hurricane Katrina caused 25,000 people to be homeless.
And the government said, come to the Astrodome. We will take care of you. And so 25,000 people went to the Astrodome by New Orleans there. And there were thousands of reports of people behaving badly. There was robbery. There was rape every day. Oh, so common. It was happening all the time in the Astrodome. Robbery and rape. Terrible things to have happened, but that's what happened. So are you going to go into the places where the government wants you to go? Do you think you could be independent if there was a natural disaster? Do you think you could be a community and have neighbors help neighbors? Well, if it ever does happen, and natural disasters happen all over the world, but not every place all at once, but they could. So I think what you want to do is have some sense of what you would do for the just in case. Now, a lot of people expect the government to help, and I think the government does help, but in Hurricane Katrina, it took 2 months. Are you going to be able to live 2 months on what you have prepared for a natural disaster? Do you have a storehouse of food that will last you 2 months, like what happened with Hurricane Katrina? Well, you might need something, so just think of what you might need if there was a disaster. Oh, and often enough we think that our neighbors will come and help us. The Red Cross will, the government will, our church will, the other churches in our city will help. Well, I want to ask you a question. Are you going to help the other people around you? Are you ready to help? And to be ready to help, you will need a few things. You will need to donate your time. You will need to have food to give to other people. And you will have materials that you will need. Now, it might be nails and hammers. Oh, and don't forget plywood and roofing material. All these things are important in a natural disaster. So if you are thinking you want help, well, I hope you're also thinking about what you can do to help others. There are lots of people who just plain lost everything. The hurricane did it, or a fire did it, or something did it. The destruction of the robbers could cause a problem. Look, there's all sorts of things that can happen. So think about helping others. Oh, I remember Hurricane Katrina, and how I've heard people say, oh, look what happened to them. They lost everything. So what's the use of getting prepared? Why should I get prepared when we know people who have lost everything? They lost their homes and everything in it. Or they had a fire, and look what happened. Well, I'm going to tell you, yes, there are quite a few people who lost everything and could not help anyone. But I want to tell you, there were a lot of people in the neighborhood of Hurricane Katrina, but other disasters as well. And other people came with their food, with their clothing, with their building supplies, with their labor to help. And they went into areas where people were hurting, where people needed help to do a little rebuilding so they had a place to sleep, so they had a little bit of food. And so the people went into those areas and helped other when they had supplies. So maybe we want to learn how to love our neighbor by helping them. That great commandment. Love God and love your neighbor. How do we do that? Sometime it will be in a time of difficulty. A natural disaster is a good example of a time of difficulty. And I don't think we really want to, or for that matter, can rely on the Red Cross and our federal government, maybe not our state government. I think of what they do. They put in a large order for food or something. And so the government has that order, and now the regular
food or whatever it is cannot be distributed because the government has that order. What can you do about it is get prepared beforehand and have your own things on hand, whether it's coats and jackets or something for your car or food and water. Get a little bit prepared because you don't want to do things like flush the toilet and need to add 2.5 gallons to the toilet tank. You want your water for drinking, and if the electricity is out, it does not take long for the water to stop being delivered to your home. That's something which the places with big natural disasters have learned, that they just don't happen. What you expect and think is normal doesn't happen anymore, whether it's electricity or water or having your car work or opening your garage door to get your car out of the garage. Everything changes when there's an emergency, and you want to have something to ease that time for you and your neighbors. Think about preparing for some kind of a natural disaster. We want to be godly people to the people around us. And so, do you know the good things of the Bible? Do you know how you can help? Yes, we're told things, just like we're told of I'm thinking of, you have been faithful in the small things, and I will make you ruler over the large things. That's Matthew 25:21. But it talks about if we are faithful to God in the things that we do, in the small things, God will make us in charge of the larger things. So there's many things in the Bible for us to hear and understand. And whether it's a natural disaster or some kind of an unknown event, we want to be following what God says. Yes, Lord, we want to hear and obey what you tell us to do. As we make our choices, Lord, help us to walk in your holiness and follow you, Lord. Now, God tells us plenty of times in the Bible, he repeats the messages to walk in holiness or to be a part of God's will. Whether it's, there are examples of loving God and loving your neighbor, and that's a part of it too. There's times that talk about judgment. There are times that talk about grace. As I recall, it's a few hundred times about judgments. It's 100 times about grace. There are things that we can learn from the Bible about how to interact with people and just plain how to live. How do we live according to God's will? Well, it's right there in the Bible. Keep reading it. Get an understanding. And there are reasons all around as we search for what is going to come. And God does tell us, we have an open book test. He has a book that tells us the answers about what is coming. And then we can figure out what to do. There's Matthew, Mark, and Luke. Matthew 24, Luke 13. No, Matthew 24, Mark 13, and Luke 21. And they all talk about wars, rumors of war, famine, pestilence, and earthquakes. So we can see that there are going to be things coming. Now, we don't have a calendar that tells us when these things are going to happen. But we know trouble is coming. So if you know it's coming, I think of it as a warning. I think that God is warning us this is going to happen. Now, what are you going to do about it? I know people who say, God said it will happen, so there's nothing we can do about it. Yeah, that's true. But there's always something we can do to make things easier on ourselves and our neighbor. Now, if there's famine, let's get some food and water together. If there's war, there will also be supplies that we want. If there's pestilence or disease, well, we'll want to be able to care for a few people. And earthquakes,
that could just make everything more difficult. So give it some think and figure out what you are going to do when the area around us has a great big lack of supplies. Speaking of a lack of supplies, maybe you've heard the report. The report, I just heard one, that the wheat crop in the USA, well, the good wheat will be 19% of normal. So that means 81% is going to be either poor or failing in the wheat crop that is coming soon. And we know, I hope you know, that there's been talk about fertilizer not being available for our food crops. Therefore, can you see our food is going to be in danger? Maybe famine is coming quicker than we think. When I think of the reports of 19% of our wheat crop, winter wheat crop, being good, that means that 81% of it will be either bad or poor. Yeah, we better get ready, and we better know that famine can come. We see it in the media. We see it in the scientific community, and we see it in our Bible. So are you going to believe God when he says this is coming? Are you going to believe God enough to do something about it? We all have something we can do. There is some way that you can store a little bit of grain, wheat, rice, sorghum, anything. There are things you can store. You might want to store meat or canned vegetables. It takes a lot of food to live the way you used to if there is a time of disaster. And we better hope there's going to be garbage pickup, because I don't know what we're going to do if there's a disaster and we have to open 5 or 10 cans of food a day, maybe 20. It depends on who's in your household. But if we have this kind of a disaster coming, we want to have a little preparation for the just in case. I'm thinking of Ezekiel 14:13, which says, when a land trespasses grievously against God, God will stretch out his hand and break the bread of that land. In other words, he will send famine upon the land. And I have to ask you, do you think our land has been trespassing against God? Or do you think we have been faithful to God as a country, as a land, as a great big bunch of people, millions of people? How have we been? There have been troubles in our land, and there have been sinful behavior. That sinful meaning something that is against God. And so much of America has done things that ought to not be done according to God's word. So there's reason to see that we could have the sore judgments of God upon America, and that will include war, famine, and disease, and earthquakes. Is there something you can do about it to make things better in case these do happen? Of course there is. And so if you think that you're going to just sit there and do nothing because God said it would happen, so therefore, what should I do? Well, I know of people who have that attitude. They think, there's nothing I can do about it, so I'm not going to do nothing. Well, everybody has their own idea. But I know when I have had troubles in the past, it has been good to have a few things that I have needed. Always different. It's always different. Was it a coat and new clothes? Sure. Was it soup? Sure. Was it a rice? Yes, of course. What about tomato sauce
or spaghetti, yes, of course. Every bit of food that we have is good. And if you've ever been hungry, you know how good a little bit of food is. Go for a fast. Have a fast for a couple of days. Or have a biblical 3-day fast if you want. The point is if you do that, you'll get pretty understanding that you don't want to be hungry. And you don't want your children to be hungry. So that means get a little prepared. I don't know if that means 3 weeks or 3 months of food. There are lots of people who think America is on the edge of a collapse, and they want to get 3 months of food ready. Well, that's them. Okay, sure, that's a good idea. And what happens if we do have the terrorism events that are talked about now? Will the electricity go out? Will the water delivery go out? Will the stores not be able to open because there's no electricity? Will the stores not be able to sell food because the refrigeration no longer works because they don't have electricity? They can't wash off the produce with water because no water. What will happen to you? I hope you have a few 5-gallon containers of water. Just plain decent water to drink. Oh, and if you want to have some extra water, that's good too, because it's really nice to flush the toilet if there's an electricity outage. Or I know twice in my life I've had it happen where the water district did work on the main water lines. And so twice for pretty much 2 days, there was no water that I could get out of the faucet. And you really miss water when you don't have water to wash your hands, water to drink, water to flush the toilet. You want to have a little water on hand. And if your water is for drinking, keep that separate. If your water is for flushing the toilet, pretty much any water will do. But you want to have it available to you one way or another. Now, water is heavy, so you have to figure out how to store it. And if you were ever to know that there was a hurricane coming or something that was going to stop your water, you would fill up your bathtub. You would do something to store water, at least a few gallons. So that's another thing we can do. It can be a part of famine on the land to have no water. And when you look at the farms in America, and the farms not having water, you know that this is a real item of concern. No water on the farms, and the rivers of America are going dry. All of them. Yeah, pretty much all of them. From the Rio Grande to the Ohio to the Mississippi, even in the other states. There are rivers that are losing so much water that it's something that will be a concern, just like the aquifer is a concern. All across the USA, the aquifer is losing its groundwater, mostly because the farmers use the groundwater and it's not being replenished. And the aquifer will not get replenished for probably 100 years. It's something that is such a big problem. And so there's something we can do now to postpone water, starvation, and even poverty. There are some things we can do. So let's do them. Have a little bit of supply for whatever you might be thinking you need. You know how to prepare for a famine with food, with water, with whatever it is you need in your home. Everybody has a different idea, but we have an idea that things are coming to our land too. Whatever that is, things are coming. Will it be, eventually it'll be the mark of the beast. Are you prepared to live for a while outside of the system?
It's something we all can think about, and very few of us are able to do, because we depend on our normal habits of getting whatever we need every day. We have a habit of understanding that we can have what we want when we want it, but with the shortages going on, that could change very quickly. I think of also the monetary system, our economy, and how dangerous that is when we have a Federal Reserve that prints more and more money. The last Federal Reserve chairman has increased the money supply by half again in the, was it 10 years or 8 years that he was the Fed chairman. So we have this going on, and we know that the more of something there is, the less is each one's value. And as you see your income going down, you're going to buy what is needed as best you can. But the dollar's decreasing value, meaning you can buy less with the income that you have, is all making things more and more difficult for every one of us. So save your money. Maybe save it in a non-dollar situation. BlackRock and Bank of America said that a year ago. They said that get your assets out of dollar-denominated assets, because there would be a devaluation coming soon. Well, it's not here yet, but what does soon mean anyway? Perhaps you can think about what you could do to have your assets in a non-dollar situation. Some of them will have to be dollar, but you can use another currency if you want. You can put your money into gold and silver like the central banks all

happens with the financial people too, and the government people. But when you have the big financial people, B of A, BlackRock, and more of the mutual funds, they are talking about trouble coming. And therefore, it will be good for you to have savings. Savings to get you through a time of difficulty. And the time of difficulty can be everything. And we also know that there are terrorists in the land, and there are people that have figured out how to go against the infrastructure of America. We know that because the agency get their communications. So what are we going to do? It's always a good question. But there is something we can do. And therefore, I hope you do something to prepare for a time of great big shortages, or times without water, times without electricity, times when your phone doesn't work because that had been attacked. It has been said that the switches that we depend on for our electricity have been made in China, and China has a way of killing that switch by remote control. Is it true? It was true 10 or 15 years ago because there were congressional reports on it that said this was going on. And they had the special commissions reporting on it, and they had military people reporting on it. It's still a question of what actually happened or what would happen if there was a widespread attack on America. But it's something that we cannot ignore because the evidence has been there in the past, and it is there now with China refusing to deliver certain things to America because they consider America an enemy. So when will it happen that our financial system is under attack, that our communication lines are under attack, that our electrical and our gas and gasoline are under attack? Theirs is an answer which we don't have the whole answer to. But knowing that it could be a great big attack, we can be a little prepared. Even those people in Iran have said they wanted to attack America. There are people who want to militarily attack America with a dirty nuclear bomb. That's going on too. And if you listen to what the Iran's IRGC, effectively their National Guard, says, they say, oh, you've heard it for years, death to the great Satan, America, and death to the lesser Satan, Israel. So we know these things are going on. And these, there again, that Iran's IRGC has publicized what it can do. One of the things they did was to publish the map of the underwater communication cables. In other words, they were saying that they know how they can sabotage the communication between the East and the West. And that is something that has been going on before. Especially China has done that. Certainly in the Baltic, Black Sea, there have been ships that let their anchor drag along the bottom of the ocean and break the communication cables. So all these things, we can know that they have been done, and therefore they can do them in the future. Will it happen? Now that is a question we don't know. All we know is that it has happened, and it can happen again. So have a little bit of preparation in case the things that we don't expect to happen do happen. And that includes financial, that includes gas.

0: gasoline or communications, or food or anything. And the fertilizer has been a problem for our farmers. The water has been a problem for our farmers. Are we going to have famine in America? Well, there's a general statement in Matthew, Mark, and Luke that the world will have famine. And what can you do about that? I wouldn't say go into debt, but I would get some of the most basic food that you can. Whether it's 25 pounds of rice, that's something. Whether it's a 5-gallon water container, that's something. Maybe it's a camp stove that you have. Maybe it's low-power flashlights so that you have something that you can walk around with at night. All these things are considerations for what really could happen, and it could happen soon, or it could happen in years. We don't have that time frame, and we do puzzle over it because God does say there are the things that are coming. When will these things come? We don't know, but we want to consider that there can be trouble. So take a good look at what's around you and make sense out of what can happen, especially when you know that there are troublemakers in the world who actually want to make trouble. Some of them want to do the evil. They think that they are serving their evil God, and they really do want to do disasters, cause people great pain. This is something that is going on, even right now in America, right now in other countries. It goes on. It's all over the place. But do we know when or how? Nope, we don't. But there is something we can do. And what can we do? It's going to be always different for different people. So let's have an examination of what we can do to protect ourselves and the people we love. And our neighbors, too. Because we don't want the innocent to suffer. But what do you think people are going to do when the children are hungry and crying? I think that crying children will change people's behavior. When I think of what went on in New Orleans or any natural disaster, the parents could not stand to hear their children, their babies, crying for days. Parents don't do good when their children cry and when their children are hungry. The parents can be hungry themselves, but when the children cry, it's tough. It's tough. So give it some thinking about what you can do. Maybe you'll want to have some food and water available for a family that comes knocking on your door and hope they don't come in the back door. So maybe you need to be a community. A Christian community who is watching after one another. But be careful of what is going on. Be careful of people who want to steal and the people who want to do violence to everyone that they can do. It's a reality. So consider your goals, consider your values, consider your family and the family around you and the people you know, people you love, and people who need help. It's a big bunch of concerns. But I just get the idea there's going to be trouble happening everywhere. So give us some thought about what you can do. We have people who... I was thinking about the people in school and how they have learned Darwinism. Think of the young people. All in their school life, they have learned about evolution. And what is evolution? Evolution is the survival of the fittest. So what do you think they're going to be willing to do? Steal, kill, and destroy. Because that is how they survive. Only the strong survive, they say. And they want to be the strong who survive and not be hungry and not be poor. So they will take from you. And I don't know how you're going to deal with that, but I think a Christian community is the best answer there is, because there are always going to be people who want what you have, and they will be willing to take it. So maybe you want to have some things for them just because you're compassionate. But maybe you have to be ready for the extreme people too. And as you think about the people who, this is going on all over the world, where people are murdering other people just to get their organs. That has gone on and is going on now. So it's something you just have to realize that some people are decent people and some people are full of selfish desires and they don't mind hurting anyone. So watch out for what's going on around you. And know that if you're not obedient, if the world is not, if your country is not, there's going to be a consequence. And I think of that consequence as the four sword judgments of God, where there is the sword, which means military or terrorism, there is famine, there's pestilence, and there is earthquakes. So be considering all the things that just might happen and get a little prepared. Have people around you that you have formed a good Christian bond with, and you can have help, and you can help them. That's a part of what we do. We help other people, they help us, and we get by, whether it's a famine, sickness, war, pestilence, earthquakes, all of it. We want to help other people with using wisdom. Yeah, because we still have to make sure that we're going to stay alive to spread the good news of the gospel. That's what we're here for, to preach the good news of the gospel, and that's a part of what we do as we go through life to figure out how to help people through the difficulty. There can be quite a few difficulties with outages, with people who don't have what they need, people who need help. And it's something which, if we have a little Christian community, it will probably help us to do things more wisely, and including to talk with other people and understand how we can deal with a time of trouble with wisdom and not get hurt and not be in the midst of danger as things go on. I thank you for today, for listening. I hope that you are going to pray for other people. Pray for the missionaries, either domestic missionaries or international missionaries. There are lots and lots of people who need prayer, from the pastors to the politicians to the people we like and the people we don't like. Lots of people to pray for. I hope you do. Oh yes. And then if you want to get my preparedness page, please do write to me, especially with an envelope if you can. John Stephenson, P.O. 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Thank you for your praise. Thank you for your prayers, and I hope you pray for the many people in this world who need it, people who are close to you and people who are even difficult people. Anyway, God bless you. Thank you for today.
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4: Welcome to Focus on the Family's weekend broadcast. We hope the following program will challenge you and encourage you in your faith journey. Today on Focus on the Family with Jim Daly, we're exploring the topic of storms, which can change very quickly and unexpectedly, and a light rain can transform without warning into a howling gale. It's really damaging, even life-threatening. And your marriage is going to go through storms at some point. The question is, are you ready? I'm John Fuller, and thanks for joining us today.
5: John, the voice actor, I like this. Oh. You should go out for Odyssey and become a voice there.
4: I had one line, one sentence in
5: Doesn't
4: Odyssey.
5: Doesn't that bother you? They've only asked you in 40 years to do one line?
4: No, because
5: that's bothers me. I had one little part there once upon a time. But it's true. Marriage at times can be a struggle, just like voice acting. Gene and I have our struggles too. You know, Gene's always saying, you need to let people know we're not perfect, and we're not. And, you know, we have things in our own marriage that we have to work on, and that's okay. That's kind of like what life is. But, you know, there are couples who say, we've never had an argument. And I say, God bless you. I don't know if that's healthy. I mean, somebody might be rolling over all the time saying, okay, yes. But today, we want to hear from a great friend and guest who wants to prepare you for those inevitable storms in your marriage. And let me remind you, Focus on the Family is here for you. That is key. We want to help you in any way we can. And I want to reemphasize, we are a treasure trove of resources here at Focus. Almost 50 years doing this, we have accumulated great wisdom with our counselors, our resources, the books we select and approve. Man, it's so much digital information online. There is everything at your fingertips.
4: Mm-hmm. Yeah, we're a phone call away, 800, the letter A in the word family, or stop by our website. Gary Thomas is our guest today. He's a wonderful speaker and author. He serves on the pastoral teaching team at Cherry Hills Community Church in Highlands Ranch outside of Denver. And among the many books Gary has written, the one we're talking about today is Making Your Marriage a Fortress, Strengthening Your Marriage to Withstand Life's Storms. And here's, Jim, how you began the conversation with Gary Thomas on today's episode of Focus on the Family with Jim Daly.
5: You have written some incredible books on marriage. I would say you're the foremost expert on marriage. I hope your wife Lisa's happy. That's the proof of the pudding.
6: Some you wince there when you
5: We're
6: going to
5: call her in a minute and make sure. No, it's so true though, huh? Gene and I always talk about that. It's tough to be in that marriage space where you're the expert and then you and your wife have an argument and you're thinking in the back of your mind, wait a minute, this can't be happening to us. Does that happen to you?
6: Well, what's been a blessing, because people often ask Lisa, what's it like? And she says, what's made it easier for me, she goes, is he really does live out what he writes about, except for one book. And we talked about it, Everybody Matters. She thinks I could do a better job eating a little more healthily than I do. But as far as marriage, she seems to give me at least a passing grade.
5: All right, so. Now you made the rest of us feel better when we eat that In-N-Out burger. Okay. All right, let's get into it. Explain the idea of storms in a marriage. I get it generally, but, you know, I understand it's related to your experience of surviving that hurricane down in Houston.
6: Well, yeah, it happened in 2017, and I think a lot of people can relate to this. We'd been in Houston for 7 years at the time, and every time in the fall, you have the signs blinking on the freeway, hurricane season is here, get your prepared kits ready and all of that. And first few years, we take it seriously. We're from Pacific Northwest. The thought of a hurricane is terrible. After 4 or 5 years, you're like, yeah, I've heard that before. And then 2017, they said this big thing, Hurricane Harvey is coming, and it hit, and it wasn't that big of a deal at first. But then it moved a little inland, camped over Houston, and dropped over 50 inches of rain in 3 days. It felt like Noah's flood. I mean, it was just like, it just didn't stop. The water keeps coming up and up and up. And at that point, we see it coming into the yard, and I'm like, okay, I got to take this seriously. I go in the garage. This is so pathetic. All I had was cardboard and blue painter's tape.
5: Oh, great.
6: Which to hold out flood water, you know. Carry a gallon of water in a paper bag, and you're going to have just as much luck. And I realized, you know, just because the storm didn't come last year or the year before, the year before, the year before, people who are from that area of the country know eventually it is, and you need to be prepared. And I think the same thing is true for marriages, that, yeah, just because it has only happened to your neighbor or you haven't seen it this or that, just the way that life works, even for believers, and sometimes I think especially for believers, the storm is going to hit. And at that point, will your marriage be part of the problem or part of the solution? And that's why you want to prepare.
5: You say these storms will reveal one or two truths about a marriage and a couple. What are those?
6: All of these couples, one thing that they had in common, and I was so inspired by their stories, was that they never imagined that they would have to face the depth of pain and struggle that they faced. They were all caught by surprise. But secondly, that God is faithful. And not theoretically. God says he's going to be faithful. In fact, I think there are two verses that have really come true as I've written this book and think about it and I'm speaking on it. Psalm 9:10 says, those who know your name trust in you, for you, Lord, have never forsaken those who seek you. There hasn't been a single person who seeks God that God has forsaken. And then Jesus' almost fierce promise, but comforting one, in this world you will have trouble, but take heart, I have overcome the world. Every couple found that to be true. Mm. They did face trouble, but when they sought refuge in God, they found refuge, a new relationship with God and a new relationship with each other.
5: Yeah, and we're going to cover in more detail. I think one of the great breakdowns in marriage can be those expectations, especially early in marriage. Speak to that expectation problem, which the earlier a couple can figure that out, I think, the better their marriage is going to be. Yeah.
6: Well, it's not just the expectations we have of our spouse. I think it's the expectations we have of God and ourselves. I think of one couple, Daryl and Stacy, a wonderful, godly couple. Stacy came from a dysfunctional childhood, and so she really wanted a strong guy who would take care of her. Daryl was a weightlifter. He could bench press 400 pounds. Mm-hmm. His expectations were, I'm going to be there for my wife physically. I'm going to protect my wife. I'm going to be carrying in the groceries or whatnot. 3 years after they were married, they got the diagnosis of MS on the part of Daryl. So really what motivated Stacy to get married, I want a strong man who's going to make me feel secure, who will take care of me, would never come true. She had to completely die to those expectations. And Daryl thought his relationship with Stacy would be, you can count on me, I'm going to be there for you, I'm going to take care of you. And now he says, decades later, she takes care of me. Mm-hmm. And talking to him even more recently is amazing. Stacy said, when I married Daryl, I thought I would just bask in the glow of Bubba. Because he was obviously, as a weightlifter, he was a big guy, but charismatic, loved the Lord, great with kids. I mean, a really, really good guy. And today, Stacy says, he's marked by humility like no other guy I know, because MS has humbled him. So she thought he would impress people with his strength. God decided he's going to have, no, Daryl, you're going to impress people with your humility, which only would have come through the severe road that they walked together.
5: Well, and the other part of that is how Daryl embraced what God's journey for him is. I mean, that's the humbling part, that he didn't walk away from the Lord in that respect. He said, thank you, Lord, and let's move on.
6: Yeah.
5: I mean, that's amazing.
6: It wasn't easy. I love it. He said when he was first diagnosed, because he was an athlete. He thought of himself that way. He said, I had one two-word prayer. Heal me, heal me, heal me, heal me. And he just kept praying. And who wouldn't? You know, in right. your 20s, sure. facing this, until God finally said to him, Daryl, I am going to heal you, but not of MS. I'm going to use MS to heal other things in your life. And it ended up being the pride. Wow. And here's where I'm just blown away by the wisdom of some of these couples. This is hard-won wisdom. Daryl talked about getting into bed at night. So he gets his chair right up to there. He still has use of his arms somewhat, so he can lift his body onto the bed, but he can't get his legs over. And so Stacy has to lift up his legs and move him over onto the bed. And he said to me, Gary, I'm tempted sometimes to say, why bother? I'm just going to let Stacy do everything. I'm only doing a little bit. And he goes, but I was really challenged. He says, I think I could probably physically only do about 20% of what I used to do.
5: Wow.
6: But I've been convicted by God. I want to do 100% of that 20%. Mm. And so often when couples go through challenges, they just give up. Well, if we can't do everything we wanted to do, let's just go into early retirement. And I was able to use it. This has been life-changing for me with a man who went through prostate cancer and had his prostate removed. And I can have real issues in physical intimacy or whatnot. And it'd be so easy to say, well, we can't do everything we used to do, so let's just learn to go without. And I could share Daryl's hard-won wisdom. Okay, maybe you can only do 30% of what you used to be able to do, but do 100% of that 30%. Don't take away more than
5: word.
6: Life takes away. And maybe it could be a financial calamity, not just health, where we can't afford to do the resorts, we can't afford to go to the Michelin 3-star restaurants. But don't say, then you're never going to go out. Do 100% of what you're able to do. And that's the humility that was carved out of decades of seeing their expectations crushed. But the surprise they found, not surprise, but God was there in their greatest fears.
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5: Gary, one of the things I like in the way you structured the book is you're pulling on a lot of stories from various yes. couples that people can see their own lives in. And I love that. The next one was Barron and Christy, and he was in the Navy, chaplain in the Navy. He was deployed for 3 to 6 months at a time. The classic relationship distance issues. Describe what they were dealing with and how they sorted that out.
6: Well, he still is. And Barron is a soldier through and through. He was a Marine before he became a chaplain. He often serves with the special ops guys, which are, you'd look at them, you don't know they're in the military, but you know you don't want to go down an alley with them. I mean,
5: if they're on your side, I'm okay.
6: Yes, if they're on the side, you have no truer friend. And so it's just some valuable lessons. And so this is maybe if you have a long deployment in the military, or maybe you're traveling for business or whatnot, some of the lessons that I thought were very helpful is that they talked about leaving. They didn't talk about reentry.
5: Right.
6: And they just learned. And this is what I love, all the stories of these couples, and this is what I love about marriage by God's design. We have time and commitment to get it right. None of these couples say, oh, we're just unusually wise, unusually connected, unusually mature. They share, yeah, we messed up here, and here's how we messed up. And Christina knew that Baron likes a clean house and a clean car when he comes home, and so she cleaned the car, but she forgot the steering wheel, and the steering wheel was sticky. And she's like, I did everything but the steering wheel, and Baron says, well, in the Marine Corps, sticky is sticky, and sticky isn't clean. And but this is where you have to talk about it as a couple, because I traveled a lot when the kids were younger without Lisa, because she had to be home with the kids. And rather than having the house clean, I just wanted peace and quiet. I'd been in front of groups. I'd been talking to people all day. I just wanted to chill out and have a relational time. But Lisa thinks her love language is cleaning, acts of cleaning. Add that one to Gary Chapman's. And so when I'd come home, and you know, it's always a rush to get the kids to bed in there. So she's furiously vacuuming and wiping. And I'm like, honey, I don't see the crumbs. I'm not inspecting the floor. I just really want to relax and say hi to you and say hi to the kids. And so what Baron wanted isn't what I wanted. It might not be what someone else's wife wants. But what I learned from their experiences, talk about it and then talk about it some more. So often we have these expectations of our spouses, but we don't tell them, but we still hold them accountable to it. Another major lesson that I found really helpful, Baron talked about one deployment where he was available, because a lot of times when he's in the field, he's not. But he was meeting with other chaplains. It was a training thing. And so three or four nights, brothers in arms, they're having a great time. They're laughing. And then Christina started to say, hey, Baron, we haven't connected for 3 or 4 days. And he said, Gary, I realized I would never go out 3 evenings in a row if I was home and not be connecting with Christina. So just because I'm on the road, I'm still married and I have to act like a married man on the road. And so they were intentional about, you know what, just because you're on the road or just because you're the one at home, you still need to make time for your spouse. They've learned being in the military that if you aren't intentionally connecting while you're on the road, you learn how to live separate lives. And if you learn how to live separate lives, you become comfortable with separate lives. And that is a gateway to divorce.
5: Yeah, those are so many good lessons in that. I mean, one of the things is create a communication pattern. I try to call Jean at least once during the day when I'm traveling. It's usually 2 or 3 times when I have a little break. I probably bug the daylight out of her. Hey, what are you doing? Didn't we just talk an hour ago? I'm not doing much more differently now. But it's just good to stay connected. You kind of refer to that, I think, as focused communication. I don't know if that fits the
6: No, it was perfect. And Christina really stressed this because she has a friend whose husband is a pilot and he didn't do that well. She goes, I'm talking to him on the phone. And I can tell I have about 10% of him. He's watching a game. He's watching SportsCenter. And so what my conclusion was, look, if you know you only have 10 minutes of solid conversation, give your spouse, your husband and your wife, the full 10 minutes. That's why I like FaceTime, because you can't cheat. look at each other face to face. It's better to say, I'm yours for this amount of time. And then, you know, I'm tired and I got to go off. And one woman said her husband would call her when she was at work. And she would just be up front. Hey, babe, I've got 5 minutes before I have to be in this meeting, but I'm all yours for 5 minutes. And so she would listen and engage. And I think that's where just be intentional when you are communicating and then just admit when you're at the end. For Baron and Christina, high-low was really helpful to set up the conversation. What's the high point? What's the low point? Because by the end of that, he was pretty tired. I mean, it's a demanding job that he faced. He could see people die. And Christina was empathetic to that she wanted to be connected in marriage, but also have empathy that my spouse is doing a good thing, serving our country and ultimately protecting our family.
5: Mm-hmm. Right. Well, the pilot example, I was thinking you were going to say while he's flying the plane, he gives her about 10%. And I was thinking, that's a good thing if I'm on the plane with him. I don't mind 10%. Yeah. Let's move to another couple, Keith and Roxanne that you mentioned, who brought, as you described it, quite a bit of baggage into the relationship.
6: Yeah.
5: I think, you know, many couples, it may not fit exactly the definition of this couple, but when you bring childhood wounds and things into the marriage, boy, you have got to deal with that stuff.
6: Yes.
5: Describe what Keith and Roxanne, what they brought into the marriage and how it unfolded.
6: Well, first, a word to wives. It's so devastating. And I know wives can be unfaithful too. There's a story of in the book where a wife had the affair. But so often wives think, if my husband is cheating or he's looking at porn, what could I have done? Am I not keeping myself up? Am I not active? And every husband insisted, and Keith was among this, there's nothing my wife could have done to stop
5: That's
6: me from straying.
5: That's not the issue.
6: This is not about her. Yeah. It was entirely about me. In fact, he said, Roxanne was my perfect wife. And because I thought she's a perfect wife, I thought I'm certainly going to lose her when she finds out the real me. And so why don't I just get it over with, act so outrageously that it's like pulling off the Band-Aid and getting it done. But for Roxanne, her father had been unfaithful to her mom. And so she just had these real deep wounds and a lot of insecurity that's understandable. Keith grew up in a family where he was not brought in as part of it. He always felt left out. Then he was molested as a young boy. And a counselor in Houston that I often go to for these issues told me, Gary, whenever a client comes to me and says that this happened to him as a young boy, he goes, I wait for the dominoes to fall. He goes, he's not excusing it. He goes, right. But it's such a deep wound. And so when you have that kind of baggage where there was just no connection relationally with your family, all of this happened before he met Roxanne, before he married Roxanne. Roxanne had nothing to do with it. Because he didn't deal with that baggage, marriage, I've found as a pastor, gives guys about a 9 to 12 month pause. In the freshness of marriage, a lot of those old things go away. But eventually, if they're not dealt with, they're going to come back. And so it's about getting strong so that you can be strong in your marriage. Roxanne couldn't cure or help or heal Keith. He needed a professional. She's not a PhD counselor. And so it's just, what I say is, if you have some hurts, maybe kids laughed at you or bullied you a little bit, maybe you're fine to talk with a pastor and receive spiritual care. But when you have the level of hurt that Keith had, and I think that Roxanne had, you need a professional. You know, well, I can brush my teeth. I can't give myself a root canal.
5: Right. So it's really fair. We often demean that in the Christian community because we think, well, really, all you need is God. Yeah. And of course, that's true. If the Lord can wipe that slate clean, that's wonderful. That's not typically what happens. Going all the way back to your first story, God puts us on journeys to learn things about ourselves and about the world around us. So I love that encouragement to get good Christian counseling, I would say.
6: So I think with couples, when you're looking at your childhood hurts, instead of just saying, oh, it makes me so angry when he does this, or when she disrespects me, like I want to say, why does this make you angry?
5: Yeah.
6: Why does this make you feel so disrespected? Why are you so sensitive to this or that? It might be what your spouse is doing, but it might not be. It might be what your dad did, what your mom did, what your siblings did. It's just recognizing that we bring a lot of baggage into our marriage, and I don't want my wife to have to carry it. That's where I need to go get help and say, can you unload this so I'm not just dumping it on my spouse?
5: You know, so often, Gary, temperament plays into this, and it could be either the husband or the wife. Either one can be very pro-counseling, the other one not so much, because for some, it marks failure, that I'm not measuring up, all those performance issues. It's not about that. No. It's about getting healthy, and so I just want to encourage people to remember that and try to break loose of that to make your marriage all that it can be. Right at the end here, the impact of isolation in a marriage, and it fits with this story, I think, but the isolation in a marriage can really wreak havoc on that relationship, both in a male expression of that, because we as men tend to pull in and go the way of the little boy. We don't want to deal with it. We don't want her harping on us. I don't know what to do. I don't know how to fix that in me. So we just pull in.
6: Yeah.
5: And we go news, weather, and sports, right?
6: Right.
5: And then for wives, I mean, they find it in other activity, girlfriend activity. They get distracted. And you end up isolated. Speak to the verse in Proverbs that you mentioned in the book about the downside of isolation. Yeah. To me, it feels like it's a medication, but it's medicating in the wrong way.
6: Mm-hmm. Absolutely. Proverbs 18:1 says, whoever isolates himself seeks his own desire. He breaks out against all sound judgment. Keith felt like his downfall into affairs was fueled largely by isolation. He didn't deal with feeling isolated from his family of origin, and so he felt the same thing in his marriage, and always thought he had to look outside of his family to do it. And I think isolation is sort of like, let me give a plug for Focus on, it's like Focus on the Family. Publishers say they want books that are Tylenol, not vitamins. And what they mean by that is, if you have a headache, I need this. Vitamins are supplements for long-term health, and they don't seem as urgent. I bet when people are going through an affair or a kid is rebelling or things are crazy, they're listening to 10 Focus on the Family episodes.
5: Well, I hope so.
6: but this is why you need the supplements as well, because if you wait until the crisis hits before you try to gain the wisdom or before you're part of a church group, they wouldn't have had anybody to call. When things are going well, you don't think you need church. It's like an obligation. Well, we should go. It's Sunday. But if you know the storms are going to come, you're going to say, we need to be a part of a church. The day will come when we need them. And the day is here when somebody needs us. And it was a real lesson. I think if you look at scripture reading, prayer, Bible study, listening to Focus, those are just wise things. Taking your vitamins to gradually become stronger as a person and as a couple. If you know the storm will hit, and it will, get the wisdom now so that you can draw from it. Not be like me with cardboard and blue painter's tape trying to hold back floodwaters, which is worthless. I just didn't have the resources. I didn't gather them ahead of time, and that was foolish.
5: Yeah, I hear you. And what you're saying is on the sunny day, get the sandbags ready.
6: Yeah.
5: Because you're going to need them tomorrow.
6: Absolutely.
5: But Gary, this has been so good. And again, I just respect the depth in which you write on this topic of marriage. And every book that you've done on marriage is just a powerhouse, and it's so full of wisdom for couples, and this one hits the mark once again. And I just hope people will respond. Even if you're in a healthy place with your marriage, it'll be healthier, and maybe you know people in your church or family members that need a copy of this great resource that Gary has written. Get in touch with us like we normally say. If you can donate to the ministry, if you could become a monthly sustainer here at Focus, that'd be great. One-time gift is good too. And we'll send you a copy of the book as our way of saying thank you. And if you're in a tough spot, we get it. We want to get the resource into your hands. So just let us know and we'll give you the book. Also, your support helps to strengthen marriages and rescue couples who are in trouble. We have something called Hope Restored. It's a 4-day intensive. We have an 80% success rate. About 30% of the couples come with divorce papers ready to go. It's a remarkable program. I don't know of anything more successful in recovering marriages. And again, if that's something of interest to you, get in touch with us. We had a woman named Christy who she and her husband attended, and she said, I could have never imagined how God would use this experience to grow us closer to Him, to each other, and into the individuals He designed us to be. So often, we fell in love, we got married, and somehow now we're angry at each other. Hope Restored does a wonderful job of recovering that desire to be one, and that's God's desire for you as well. So check it out. 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
6: 3 years after they were married, they got the diagnosis of MS on the part of Daryl. So really what motivated Stacy to get married, I want a strong man who's going to make me feel secure, who will take care of me, would never come true. She had to completely die to those expectations. And Daryl thought his relationship with Stacy would be, you can count on me, I'm going to be there for you, I'm going to take care of you. And now he says, decades later, she takes care of me.
4: That's Gary Thomas describing one of the many different kinds of storms that husbands and wives can face in marriage. But there's good news. God is always present with you in those storms. And with His help, you can experience a stronger, more intimate relationship. Gary is back with us today on Focus on the Family with Jim Daly, and I'm John Fuller.
5: Hey John, we had a great conversation with Gary last time, and you know, what's frustrating with Gary is always saying something that I got to do differently.
4: That's frustrating.
5: And he's full of wisdom. I mean, yeah. He gives me those ideas. Okay, that's something I need to embrace and mm-hmm. do differently. And you are going to walk away with so many gold nuggets. Just stick with us. Gary is one of the foremost writers in this area of marriage. He's a pastor. John will give all those details in a moment. But I just love when Gary comes on and shares his wisdom that the Lord's given him. I'm reminded of that parable from Matthew 7 about building your house upon a foundation of rock and not sand. And when the storms of life come along, which is the theme of Gary's book, we have got to build that relationship, our marital relationship, on that rock. Mm-hmm. And that rock is the Lord. And we're going to talk about that today.
4: Right. And as you mentioned, Gary was part of the teaching team at Second Baptist Church in Houston, Texas for 11 years. He and his wife, Lisa, recently moved to Colorado, where he serves on the pastoral teaching team at Cherry Hills Community Church in Highlands Ranch. Gary has written over 20 books. He's a prolific speaker. He's a longtime and favorite guest here at Focus on the Family. And a book that really is the foundation for our conversation, and this is part two. If you didn't hear part one, stop by the website to hear it or watch it. The book is called Making Your Marriage a Fortress. And, of course, we have copies of that book here at the ministry.
5: Gary, welcome back.
6: Thank you.
5: It's so good to have you. Okay, last time we started with that parable or that theme of the hurricane in Houston that you didn't prepare for. You had blue duct tape and cardboard. Didn't work too well. So my storm story, we can relate to marriage. So in August, I buy a snowblower when we bought our house here in Colorado. I thought, I'm ahead of the curve. In fact, the guy at the store said, you're really thinking outside the box. Yes. It's August, you know. So I got it. I put the oil in it, put the gas in it, started up. It ran great. I shoved it into the corner of the garage. The first snowstorm here came, 2 feet in October. Mm. I went and pulled that thing out, went to start it, and the engine had seized after running just like for 3 minutes. So then I got stuck. I couldn't buy a snowblower. We were having all these big storms, and they were sold out. And I thought, all that preparation, and it still went down. So how does that relate to marriage?
6: Well, there are three building blocks. I relied somewhat on the research of Dr. Archibald Hart and Dr. Sharon May, which is fun because it's a father-daughter team.
5: Yeah, who wrote their great. Book
6: together. Dr. Hart has gone on to glory. Dr. May is still writing and teaching. But they talk about the three building blocks of emotional connection. And that's where you don't want your snowblower to have the immediate. And the three things they talked about were trust, which is so key. And it's not just issues of betrayal that you're not going to be unfaithful to me. It's if you say you're going to pick up the bread, pick up the bread. If you're going to be there for your kids' event, be there for your kids' event. That trust is so key to intimacy. Mm. Betrayal is to a marriage what dynamite is to a door. I mean, it just blows it apart. And we too often think of betrayal just in the terms of, you know, sexual unfaithfulness. But we need to build trust in other areas. The second thing was emotional availability. And this can be tougher for guys. It's just that I'm making myself available for my wife. I'm letting her explore. I'm exploring. I'm being there so that I can be present with her in her issues and she can be present in mine. And then sensitive responsiveness. And this was helpful for me because so often as a guy, our wife says something that's hurting her, and our first thing is, okay, I'm going to fix that. I can take care of that. You're not going to have to deal with that. And what they really want to know right now is that there's a sensitive response. You want to fix it because you don't want to have to live through this with me. The process matters so much to our wives. And so if you lose trust and emotional availability and sensitive responsiveness, you're on your road to getting further and further and further apart. But those are also three tools that couples can use to begin to rebuild their marriages. Give an example where a wife had to be sensitively responsible. She was the one in the book I talked about where she had had an affair. Her husband was really grilling her one night. He was trying to catch her like a detective. Well, you said you went there, and you said he called you there, and how could those both be true? And so he asked her again, and she said, David, you've asked me that question 100 times, and I'll give you an answer 100 times. I'm so sorry for what happened, and I understand why you're doing it. It was so, she wasn't being defensive. She was almost saying, I get why you're suspicious. It makes sense. And so I'm going to be sensitively responsible. Where it doesn't go well, and I see guys do this more than women, they'll confess and say, well, when are you going to get over it? Mm. Maybe never.
5: Right.
6: That's not a sensitive response. It's understanding, I put this fear in you. I put this hurt in you. I put this suspicion in you. I get it. It's on me, not on you. I'm not asking you to get over it. I'm willing to bear it.
5: Well, and I think in part, and you're going right to what I would describe as some of the extremes in the marriage storm,
6: yeah,
5: you know, that kind of thing. But you also speak in the book, you write in the book about the mundane things that create breaches, right? I thought one of the interesting ones, and I experienced this, Gene, and I did this when our boys were little. I remember coming home from work. I had a long day. And I was exhausted. I mean, I literally got one foot in the door. Gene was at the door with Trent and Troy, one in each arm. And my one foot is in the door. And she goes, you got to take the kids. Yeah. I'm done. Yeah. I'm done for the day. Take the kids. And I'm like, I put the briefcase down. I throw my jacket on the ground. Okay. I took the boys and took them to the basement and played with them. But it was hard because I was saying to Gene later, I said, man, I just need like 5 minutes. Just let me change my clothes, put a T-shirt on and some shorts, and then I'll do whatever we need to do with the kids. But it was like, it was hard. And that is a little bit of drift that you talk about too. And so I'd ask you kind of a more simple question in that regard, like the young couple that has 1, 2, 3-year-old children and
6: yes,
5: the drift that can create, the separation that can create, if they don't notice the storm warnings of what they're entering.
6: And it's a great point, Jim, because so often we think of storms as bad things happening. A storm can be a good thing that happens, like bringing a new baby into the house.
5: Great thing, but disruptive.
6: Right. Well, my friend Dr. Les Parrott has a great line. When a new baby is born, a new marriage is born.
5: Hmm.
6: Even if it's the second or third baby.
5: Well, it's a different family.
6: It is.
5: It's not the same family.
6: And couples have told me before the baby comes, I says, what are you going to take out? And they go, what do you mean? Well, do you think God gives you 30 hours more a week? Here's a baby, here's 30 hours. I go, and the couples that made it, Jim, we're talking about John and Deborah here from the book and others, where their kids were older, but during COVID, he had to double down. He was a pastor and launch online services. They were ruthless in cutting out what they could, and they were intentional, I mean, industriously so, in saying, we're going to come out of this closer together. And I think every time a couple brings home a new baby, there should be this pledge, and I think spoken out loud, our first goal is that 18 years from now, we're closer because we brought this baby home, not further apart.
5: Wow.
6: It's the best thing for the baby. It's the best thing for the marriage. It's the best thing for the legacy that they would leave behind. But they made tough choices in the case of John. Now, he's an eye surgeon, but he talked about what they do for their Sunday night check-ins. And you talk about emotionally available. He wasn't the first year. He was going through residency. He said, Gary, every picture of me that first year, I'm laying on the couch asleep with the baby on top of me. Because I was so tired. And they realized, okay, this can't go on. This can't happen with baby number two. He now works 3 days a week. And he works 5 minutes from home so he can come home from lunch. And you might say, would you make that sacrifice? He goes, yeah, I drive an older car. He goes, but if you could have the relationship with your wife that I have, he wasn't speaking to me directly, but you know, generally, he goes, it's an unmatchable connection. I like the life of intimacy that we share, the fun we have, the joy and connected. I would rather be this connected to my wife with maybe a couple $100,000 less in the bank than have money that I may never spend and feel like we don't know each other and being frustrated with each other all the time. And here's what I thought was just a beautiful truth that came out of it. Hannah says, you know, we even occasionally do marriage seminars. And everybody says, you guys are so lucky. You're such a good match. You found each other. And she said, Gary, luck has nothing to do with it. We didn't find this marriage. We created it, and we work hard to keep it. Mm. She goes, we can be distant easily. And they've learned the hard way that when they didn't do the three different ones, they had a date night. They live in British Columbia. beautiful sunset. I mean, it was just a gorgeous summer evening paddleboarding, and they wrecked it because they had one of their worst arguments ever. And these friends came by in a boat and said, oh, this is such a romantic evening, isn't it? And they're like, this has nothing to do with romance. But I love that because younger couples often think, okay, you find the right person and you reap a great marriage. These couples discovered you have to be intentional, and check-ins were just a wonderful tool. For John and Deborah, it was Sunday evenings, 2 to 3 hours. That was their time. It was inviolate. The kids could not come into their room. They would not schedule anything. Mm. And I'm just saying, I see the seeds that they planted, and I see the crops that they have reaped, and I think that kind of intentionality pays off big time.
5: Yeah. You mentioned money there, and I want to come back to that, because here at Focus, that's one of the reasons many, many couples will contact us, because money creates such friction in the marriage. And you use the illustration of the doctor who decided to work 3 days a week, drive an older car, those kinds of things. Those are all good decisions. But speak to, how finances can create such a, I guess, storm, a hurricane in the marriage, and what can couples do practically to get their hands around those issues, that issue of finance?
6: Well, I featured two different couples, one that were buried in debt to where they owed more than they earned in a year, and that was a wake-up call, and another couple that was very poor when they got married, then very wealthy, and then they lost it all, and they've been dealing with that for a decade and a half. So they don't have that happy ending. Well, you start tithing and miraculous things happen. That happened to one couple, not to the other one. The two key lessons I got from this on finances were this: communication is so important. In both cases, one spouse didn't communicate to the other just how bad it was.
5: Right.
6: With one couple, the wife was an accountant, and her husband thought, well, she's an accountant, she knows what's going. But she just didn't share that they were going a little bit more into debt, a little bit more. And so they said, okay, let's figure this out. And when they found out they were more in debt than they earned in a year, he was just angry that she let him get into this situation. Both of the couples mentioned that communication is so key. Even if you're in a family where one person primarily handles the finances, in my marriage, that's my wife, we still have to have these quarterly meetings where I know this is where investments are, this is where we're given, this is where we're settled. We don't have debts other than a house right now, so that's not an ongoing issue. But I do think if you don't want finances to pull you apart, there's got to be great communication. The second issue was the anger that resulted from that and learning how to deal with it. And I found one verse that I think a lot of couples take too literally in a way that hurts their marriage. And that's that verse, do not let the sun go down while you're angry, and do not give the devil a foothold. And so they think they have to keep working this out before they go to sleep. And that's what happened with Randy and Hannah. They're going around and around and around. Well, we don't let the sun go down on your anger. And it only got worse. It took Randy 3 days to come to grips with his anger and frustration before they could deal with it productively. Mm. And I think when you look at that scripture, there are three statements, not one. There's, in your anger, do not sin. That's one. Do not let the sun go down while you are still angry. That's two. And do not give the devil a foothold. We pull that second phrase, don't let the sun go down while you're angry, out of context and make that the whole message. But Paul's directly quoting wisdom literature, which most people know they're not laws. It's just general wisdom. And in the Old Testament times, that was don't delay paying somebody, because at that point, if you did, they might go home hungry. If you've taken somebody's coat, return it by midnight so that they're not cold through the night. It was just a way, this is in Ephesians, and it was largely had a large Jewish community. Paul's just using language from scripture they would understand. But what he's really saying is, in your anger, do not sin, and don't give the devil a foothold. The don't go to sleep, I think, is a legalistic application. If you're going around and around and around, and it's 2 a.m., my suggestion is, get a good night's sleep, wake up, have a bagel, a cup of coffee, process it, maybe talk to God, and then come together. I don't think you're disobeying that verse. I think you're saying, okay, I don't want to sin in my anger, and I don't want to give the devil a foothold, and use that other one as a general principle. That's what the couples found was most helpful for them. And this is the great thing about marriage challenges, is they teach us how to handle things like anger, like fear, like a lack of forgiveness, like arrogance.
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5: Gary, I'm circling like a buzzard coming back to some of the themes that you're mentioning. But one of the things you said that caught my attention was that busyness can be the sucker punch of a marriage. And I think I get that. And you're pecking around all of that. But describe how...

0: born with a disability. Okay, we have to face this head on. Busyness is more by degrees. It's like gaining weight. You gain a quarter pound every 2 weeks, which means you gain half a pound in a month, which means you gain 6 pounds in a year and 12 pounds. And, you know, it's just this gradual thing where
1: how
0: you
1: did you know that's what happened to me?
0: but it's not that much, right? You think a quarter. And I think with marriages, you can experience that distance where you don't know more. And so I would just ask couples today listening, if you're in your kitchen, you're in your living room, you're driving down the road, do you know your spouse's greatest temptation right now? Do you know the greatest frustration at work? Do you know the greatest fear they have for their children? Do you know the greatest hurt from their childhood that they're trying to deal with that keeps coming back and really challenges how they view themselves? Do you know their best way of connecting with God? Do they feel far from God? So often we just assume that we know our spouses and that we're walking this life together. Those are basic things that we often just never get around. And it's just because we're just too busy. It's a sucker punch. We don't see it coming until all of a sudden we're knocked out and say, how did that happen? And you see it, Jim, how many times have you heard this? I love him. I'm just not in love with him anymore.
2: Right.
0: And more often than not, that's just busyness. You haven't worked on the marriage. You've slowly grown apart. So you can't even see your way back. There is a way back, but it doesn't feel like it at the time.
2: Yeah. Gary, let me ask you, in your book, Making Your Marriage a Fortress, you describe a couple who lost their 19-year-old son. Oh. My brother and his wife had that experience with their 30-year-old son. Mm-hmm. I asked him one day, I just said, you know, how often do you think of Bobby? He said, Jim, every day I think of Bobby. That probably brings tears to my eyes even thinking about it now, because I don't know that there's any greater loss than the loss of a child.
0: I don't think there is. And when it's the loss of an only child, because it's not just your current loss, Jim, it's the future losses. What they found is that the second year was more painful than the first.
2: Wow.
0: The first year, they're numb. But the second year, okay, every Christmas now, we don't have Garrett with us. Garrett's friends graduate from college. They get jobs. Well, we don't have that. His friends get married. We're never going to have a daughter-in-law. They have kids. We're never going to have grandchildren. It's an ongoing loss. It's not like a one-time hurt. It's the hurt that keeps on hurting. What they found that kept them through was they had been serious students of Scripture. And it was so helpful. We talked earlier about whether you view Bible reading as Tylenol or vitamins. So often we go to the Bible if we need Tylenol. We've got a headache. We've got a hurt. Okay, what will solve it? Vitamins is a wiser approach because you need to draw upon it. And Janelle said something to me that blew me away, that this is faith in action as they're sharing freely about the devastation of losing this beloved son, a really good kid. In fact, as this airs, Jim, it'll be almost 10 years exactly that they've lost their son. But Janelle said to me, Gary, God didn't just call Garrett from us, he called Garrett to something. And applying the scripture to be absent from the body is to be present with the Lord. She goes, I know today Garrett is perfectly serving the God who created him. She goes, my friends, they have issues sometimes with daughters-in-law, or there's alcoholism or work problems or depression or whatnot. She goes, Garrett has none of that. He's doing exactly what God created him to do. And Jim, the faith and the excitement, he's just perfectly serving God in a way that my friend's kids aren't yet, because they're still here in a fallen situation. And I was blessed by a woman for whom Scripture became real. She needed it to be real, and she found Scripture to be true. And it was a refuge, and it was balm in the midst of her tremendous hurt. Another big help for them was just the community. She mentions grabbing the lapels of one of her best friends the morning she found out. She said 70% of marriages end up in a divorce when this happens. Please don't let me lose my husband. I've lost my son. I don't want to lose my husband. And this church just wrapped their arms around her. She was getting 5 or 6 texts every day. After the first year, Joe's friends kind of dropped off. Janelle's friends, maybe, not saying it's a gender thing, but they were right there. But I think Joe's friends said, okay, we've traveled through this a year. It's time to move on. And so at 18 months is when he kind of broke. And it was interesting.

0: Janelle said, for the first year, it was 95 Joe and 5% me. Joe was the strong one. He was holding me up. The second year, she says, it became 75% me and 25% Joe. He was devastated. And what was so devastating to her, every time he saw Janelle's face, he was reminded of Garrett. Garrett looked so much like her. Yeah. So he wants to love his wife, and yet just the grief that he's reminded of his son. And so they had one of the biggest arguments of their marriage about 18 months after Garrett had died. And Joe stormed off, and Janelle just got on the phone, and she called his friends. Y'all got to go get him. I don't know what's going to happen, but he doesn't need to be alone right now. And they did. And that's why I say to people listening, church does matter. God doesn't want us to walk through this life alone. It's not just husband and wife. It's husband and wife and church. Because right now, people need you if you're not going through a storm. But the day will come. Jesus says, in this world, you will have trouble. If you believe Jesus, the day will come when you need those church members to wrap their arms around you. And it's too late if you wait for it. So keep listening to Focus on the Family. Get the daily vitamins. Grow in Scripture so that you can draw that powerful truth when you need it. Have those relationships so that you can stay together. What Joe and Janelle have today is so precious. It's buried 70% of couples who have faced it. It's given them 100% increase in their love for each other.
1: Yeah, that's so wonderful and so well said. And, you know, that's what God does in our hearts when we lean into Him, not away from Him. And the test for us is where that bitterness and that anger goes. Do you trust God to bring you through the valley and out the other side and raise you up in a mountaintop, even if circumstances aren't dictating that's the joy you should have? That's the joy God brings. So, man, this has been terrific, Gary. Thanks so much for spending the time with us on day two. And as John said, if you missed day one, go back and get it. You can do that through your smartphone, through the app, or come to the website and download it there. But the basic premise here is Gary's poured his heart into this book, Making Your Marriage a Fortress. And there's so many nuggets of truth in here. You need to get a copy, and we'd love it if you would participate in ministry with us. Get the book directly from Focus, become a monthly supporter. We'll send it as our way of saying thank you. If you can't do that, we get it. One-time gift is another great way to do ministry with Focus on the Family, help more marriages. And I'm telling you, John, I've said this a lot. The breakdown of marriage is, I believe, the core problem in the culture. I don't care what color your skin is or any of that. Marriage is a significant problem in the culture today, and kids are struggling. You talk about fighting poverty, we need to keep marriages together. And Gary has devoted his life to that, and it's worth reading. So get a hold of us and get a copy today.
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3: Welcome to Preparedness Thoughts with John Stephenson. John understands the importance of being prepared. Through rain, rocks, and snow, he has seen it all and survived. He has seen major disasters like Mount St. Helens and how vehicles were stopped in the street from the volcanic ash. Earthquakes, too, including the Loma Prieta earthquake. which felt like it wouldn't stop shaking. People were without electricity and could not hardly buy groceries or gasoline. The homeless lit bonfires in the streets. The Bay Bridge and other freeways were broken. God only knows what will be next.
0: Welcome to Preparedness Thoughts by John Stephenson. We invite Jesus Christ through the Holy Spirit to guide us as we examine how our preparations can be used to preserve the life of ourselves, our family, and others. After air and water, food is the body's greatest need. Today we will look at food storage. Typically, what we want from food is the pleasure of eating it, but today I'm looking at food that stores well and also sustains life. Every person has their own idea of what foods they will find acceptable. But I will give you some ideas, and you'll have to figure out exactly what is acceptable to you. The tastier foods cost more, so to save money, I'm looking at the very basic foods first. And we don't know when an emergency will arise, so I also am looking at foods which store well. The very basic types of food are wheat, sugar, salt, and oil. And besides this, you'll also want a manual wheat grinder of a pretty good quality, a large cast iron pot with a lid, and flavorings like pepper, vanilla, or whatever else you want. You can change this list according to your own taste. Some people want to have white rice, but don't get brown rice because it does not store well. Others will want to have honey instead of sugar, and some will want to have olive oil. Many people want beans, and beans are good, but they don't store as well as wheat because of the gas they produce. So store them separately in their own container. Another good addition to the food is dehydrated fruits or vegetables in number 10 cans. For your food storage, I suggest a 55-gallon drum, or maybe two, or maybe three, and get the kind with a large removable lid. As I said, the more appeal a food has, the more expensive it is. And because we are looking at cost here, I'm looking at only the very basic types of food. And again, that is wheat, sugar, salt, and oil, and a manual wheat grinder, and a large cast iron pot with a lid, and flavorings like pepper, vanilla, or anything else you want. Another excellent item is to have a propane camp stove with plenty of extra propane. The quantity of food you get simply depends on your level of comfort. It's whatever you choose. Now, FEMA says that one person whose primary food is wheat will consume 275 pounds of wheat in 1 year. If you had 275 pounds of wheat for you, your spouse, a few children, and a couple of friends, well, that 1 year supply of wheat could easily become a 30-day supply of wheat. The most simple way of storing wheat and other grains is to include something like an oxygen absorber. Or there's other simple ways like using diatomaceous earth or carbon dioxide from dry ice. There's many ways to overcome the various concerns, but you will need to put a little time into this to get your own answer. You also have to consider the cost of whatever it is you're doing. I conclude by asking yourself, do you want to have the government take care of you, or do you want to have your own provisions? The history of our government with Hurricane Katrina and other various people's groups does not indicate that they always do a good job. So take care of yourself, and then plan something, and then do something. This is episode 17. Start your preparations now before there is an urgent need and what you want is hard to find. Remember to give thanks to God for the blessings that you do have.
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4: According to the Bible, where did Adam and Eve come from?
5: They were created from an apple tree. That's in the book of Genesis, where God also created the world. Then he got tired and took the Sabbath off.
4: Who was Noah's wife?
5: As I recall, Noah's wife was Joan of Arc.
4: What do you remember about Lot's wife?
5: She was a pillar of salt by day and a ball of fire by night.
4: Where did Moses get the Ten Commandments?
5: He found those when he went up on Mount Sinai, and I also believe he threw down those tablets and broke them, and because of that, he died before he ever reached the land of Canada.
4: Who was the successor to Moses?
5: That would be Joshua, who later fought in the Battle of Jericho.
4: Who was King David?
5: He fought the race of people in the Bible times known as the Finkelsteins.
4: How did Samson slay the Philistines?
5: Samson slayed the Philistines with the Acts of the Apostles.
4: Who is King David's son?
5: That would be King James.
6: The Bible. Read it. You'll be surprised at the things you don't know.
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Greetings and welcome to our sermon for this Sunday. This is Pastor Brennan DeForest from Redeemer Evangelical Lutheran Church in Chico, California. We are a local, confessional Lutheran congregation, a member of the Lutheran Church Missouri Synod. We are a congregation where God is the giver through word and sacraments, and we as sinners receive His grace, His forgiveness, and eternal life in Jesus Christ, and His gospel. If you are looking for a church home, we are located here in Chico at 750 Moss Avenue at the corner of Hawthorne Avenue. We have a congregation made up of local families in this community, about 150 members. 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We have law and gospel preaching, liturgical worship, and above all, we preach Jesus Christ and Him crucified. Again, this is Pastor Brennan DeForest from Redeemer Evangelical Lutheran Church in Chico, California.

12th Sunday after Pentecost, in the year of our Lord, 2026. A reading from Matthew, chapter 15. Jesus went away from there and withdrew to the district of Tyre and Sidon. And behold, a Canaanite woman from that region came out and was crying, "Have mercy on me, O Lord, Son of David. My daughter is severely oppressed by a demon." But he did not answer her a word. And his disciples came and begged him, saying, "Send her away, for she is crying out after us." He answered, "I was sent only to the lost sheep of the house of Israel." But she came and knelt before him, saying, "Lord, help me." And he answered, "It is not right to take the children's bread and throw it to the dogs." She said, "Yes, Lord, yet even the dogs eat the crumbs that fall from their master's table." Then Jesus answered her, "O woman, great is your faith. Be it done for you as you desire." And her daughter was healed instantly. This is the word of the Lord. Thanks be to God. Once again, the reading was from Matthew chapter 15, verses 21 through 28. In the name of the Father, and of the Son, and of the Holy Spirit. Amen. Everybody knows that feeling of being left out. You didn't get invited to that birthday party in elementary school. Your sibling didn't want you around while they hung out with their friends. You were seemingly the only one without a date to junior prom. Your friends made plans without you. Nobody talks with you during fellowship hour here at church. People at work avoid you. You feel ignored. You're called weird or a black sheep. People tell you you're not like us or you're not one of us. Because of those or similar experiences, you may have FOMO, fear of missing out, which only amplifies your anxieties about being left out. All of these might leave you constantly questioning, am I in or am I out? And however you know that feeling, being left out hurts and stings. Being left out is not a sin. It may be the result of sin, but it's not something one needs to repent of. Still, there may be feelings of shame associated with being left out. And the gospel is certainly for those who feel shame. The gospel is sometimes the only remedy for feelings of shame. Being left out may also lead people to ask that infamous question, why? Why don't they like me? Why do they ignore me? Why is God testing me in this way? Not that there will ever be satisfactory answers for those questions. So while being left out isn't a sin, because it's associated with shame and because God can use it as a way to test us, of course, Scripture speaks to being left out. All three of our readings today have something to say about it. The Old Testament reading ends with this fantastic line. The Lord God who gathers the outcasts of Israel declares, "I will gather yet others to him besides those already gathered." The Old Testament is basically a story about one family, Abraham and his descendants, who come to be known as Israel and the Israelites because of Abraham's grandson Jacob. And from that one family comes the Messiah, the long-promised Savior. If you weren't in Abraham's family, if you weren't an Israelite, bad luck, I guess. Except the Old Testament reading says there were even outcasts among the Israelites. And there were even others, foreigners, outsiders, all of whom would be gathered together into the true Israel, the church. God desires all people to be saved and come to the knowledge of the truth. There's nobody outside of God's mercy, especially God's mercy shown in the death and resurrection of his Son, Jesus Christ. That's called objective justification. And no matter whether Israelite or foreigner, for those who repent of their sins, who have a broken spirit and a contrite heart as their sacrifices, who love and call on the name of the Lord, Father, Son, and Holy Spirit, who hold God's word sacred and gladly hear and learn it,
who trust in Jesus Christ as their Savior, God delights to show them mercy and give them his salvation, forgiveness, and everlasting life. That's subjective justification. No being left out, no fear of missing out on any of God's gifts. For all of you who have faith in Jesus Christ and are members of his body, the church. The teaching is solidified in today's epistle. For God has consigned all to disobedience, that he may have mercy on all. In this section of Romans, Paul's answering a rather weighty question, with implications still for us today. Who is Israel? Is it all those descended from Abraham? Is it all those who lived in Jerusalem and Judea during the first century? Many are still asking. Is it those who live in the modern-day Middle Eastern nation of Israel today? In short, who's in and who's out? The answer is as it's always been. The true Israel is the church, whose members are all those who throughout time have had faith that Jesus is the Messiah and have worshipped the true God, Father, Son, and Holy Spirit. Who's in and who's out? There's no fear of missing out on God's mercy because you weren't born to a Jewish mother or because you don't live in the modern nation of Israel. That's not how God works. One isn't automatically saved because of their ancestry or where they live. Rather, as Paul makes perfectly clear here in Romans 11, our sins and our disobedience put us at enmity with God. We are estranged from God, unable to escape, left out of his holiness. But God has had mercy on us, has brought us to himself, has made us his own only through the atoning sacrifice of his Son, our Savior, Jesus Christ. You are part of Israel solely because of your faith in Jesus. And others, many others, they remain left out. They are not part of Israel because they remain in their sins. They are imprisoned in their disobedience. They harden their hearts, and they reject Jesus Christ and the truth that he is the Son of God. And that's the hard reality about why some people are and will remain left out of salvation. So our message to the world continues to be repent and believe in the gospel, that all would come to faith and no longer be left out. And that leaves the gospel reading, a real-life example of an outsider being brought in. Jesus and the Canaanite woman. You know, if there was any group of people deemed to be left out of God's mercy, it'd be the Canaanites. The Canaanites who mutilated and harmed themselves to get the attention and to serve their gods. The Canaanites who sacrificed their children to their god Molech. The Canaanites who caused literally millions of people to fall into idolatry and unbelief. And Jesus here in Matthew 15, he's not the loving Messiah everyone expects, that everybody preaches about. He's quite cold and even mean here. He reminds the Canaanite woman that she's an outsider. First by ignoring her. Second by reminding her of who's in, who his earthly mission is for. I was sent only to the lost sheep of the house of Israel. And third, by explicitly putting her down and reminding her of her place. It is not right to take the children's bread and throw it to the dogs. This Canaanite woman isn't in. She's not one of the children. She's just a common household dog. Except all along, the woman already knew she was an outsider. She knew this was simply a test of her faith. She knows who Jesus is. She knows the character of God. And she knows there's a place for her and healing for her demon-oppressed daughter in the household of God. So she shows us what humility looks like as she confesses her faith. I know I'm an outsider, but you, O Lord, are the Son of David.
the long-promised Messiah, and I know you will have mercy on me and on my daughter. That's the same thing we say every week in the Kyrie. Kyrie eleison. Lord, have mercy. After Jesus' silence and reminder of his mission to Israel, she continues so simply yet so faithfully, Lord, help me. Because only you can. And finally, after being put in her place and called a household pet, her faith shines. Yes, Lord. Yet even the dogs eat the crumbs that fall from their master's table. In other words, I know my place. I know I'm an outsider. But I also trust that I'm not left out from your mercy. That there's even a little morsel, a little crumb for myself and my daughter. The test is over. The Canaanite woman demonstrates by faith that she's in. She's a member of Israel, the church. That Jesus is her Lord and Savior. And Jesus exclaims as such, O woman, great is your faith. Be it done for you as you desire. The two times that Jesus commends someone for their great faith are here with the Canaanite woman and earlier in Matthew's gospel with the Roman centurion. Two outsiders. Two foreigners, two Gentiles, two people seemingly left out, and yet two people very much part of Israel, part of the household of faith. Nobody likes feeling left out. Nobody likes feeling like an outsider. Every church does their best to be as welcoming as possible. Most churches advertise that all are welcome. There's a place for everyone. Everyone gets a seat at the table. I'm not saying that all aren't welcome at church. God wants everybody to hear his word. God desires all people to be saved. But that requires being brutally honest about our condition. We are outsiders, undeserving. Our sins and our disobedience separate us from God and require us to repent and to realize we are in desperate need of his mercy. The account of the Canaanite woman shows us exactly who we are. Dogs under the table of our master, begging simply for a crumb. And when we repent, when we humbly recognize our place in the household of God, when we hunger and thirst for righteousness, Jesus doesn't automatically give us a place at his table. No, instead, he makes himself lower than us, lower than the household dog. Psalm 22, the Good Friday Psalm, declares about Jesus, I am a worm and not a man. Scorned by mankind and despised by the people. Jesus makes himself lower than us and gives his life as a ransom for many. And from the table of his cross, he gives us crumbs.
a few sprinkles of water on your head, then mercifully and completely cleanse you of your sins and give you resurrected life. A morsel, a wafer of his very body that feeds your faith and feeds you with righteousness and life. A sip of his atoning blood that forgives all your sins and gives you salvation and shows you all the mercy of God. In this life, you don't need a seat at the table. You're not missing out on anything when you repent and have faith in your Lord and Savior, Jesus Christ. As we learned from the Canaanite woman, and to paraphrase a verse of Psalm 84, I would rather be a dog under the table in the house of my God than dwell in the tents of wickedness. And with that humble faith, with a lifetime of receiving crumbs from your master's table, when you die, Jesus will finally lift you up. He will bring you in to his dwelling place. He will finally give you a seat at his banquet table. And you will live forever with him in the never-ending joys of heaven. And the foreigners, that is, the outsiders and the dogs, the foreigners who join themselves to the Lord, minister to him, to love the name of the Lord, and to be his servants. These I will bring to my holy mountain and make them joyful in my house of prayer. In the name of the Father, and of the Son, and of the Holy Spirit. Amen. Let us pray. Almighty and everlasting Father, you give your children many blessings, even though we are undeserving. In every trial and temptation, grant us steadfast confidence in your loving kindness and mercy. Through Jesus Christ, your Son, our Lord, who lives and reigns with you and the Holy Spirit, one God, now and forever. Amen. Taught by our Lord and trusting his promises, we are bold to pray. Our Father, who art in heaven, hallowed be thy name. Thy kingdom come, thy will be done, on earth as it is in heaven. Give us this day our daily bread. And forgive us our trespasses, as we forgive those who trespass against us. And lead us not into temptation, but deliver us from evil. For thine is the kingdom, and the power, and the glory, forever and ever. Amen. Now the Lord bless you and keep you. The Lord make his face shine upon you and be gracious to you. The Lord look upon you with favor and give you his peace. Amen. God's richest blessings to you this weekend and this week ahead. Thank you for joining us this afternoon. I am Pastor Brennan DeForest from Redeemer Evangelical Lutheran Church here in Chico, and we are glad you listened to this sermon on KKXS. If you enjoyed today's message, please let us know by calling the church 530-342-6085. Again, that's 530-342-6085. Also, you can find us online at www.redeemerchico.org. Thank you again for listening today, and I hope that you will join us each Saturday and Sunday at 1 p.m. for more sermons from Redeemer Evangelical Lutheran Church. The Lord bless you and keep you in Christ, our Savior and Redeemer.

0: SRN News. I'm Mary Rose. The White House reports some countries are routing exports through third nations to avoid U.S. tariffs. Bob Agnew reports.
1: The report says China has responded to 2018 tariffs by sending goods to other countries for packaging and assembly. White House Trade Advisor Peter Navarro says China launders exports through more than 40 countries, causing tax revenue losses of $19 to $26 billion each year. China's leader, Xi Jinping, is scheduled to visit Washington in September. Bob Agnew reports.
0: The Trump administration is launching a new strategy to tackle homelessness, arguing that treating addiction and mental illness must come before simply providing housing. Correspondent Ron Taylor reports.
2: HUD Secretary Scott Turner says years of housing first policies have fallen short, pointing to statistics showing 75% of homeless Americans struggling with drug addiction and 78% suffer from mental illness. Turner says housing remains important, but housing alone is not enough. The new Treatment First Toolkit, unveiled by HUD and HHS, aims to expand recovery services and connect homeless individuals with addiction and mental health treatment. HHS Secretary Robert F. Kennedy Jr. says lasting recovery starts with effective care, not leaving people trapped in addiction and homelessness. Ron Taylor reporting.
0: Luigi Mangione has pleaded guilty to federal stalking charges in the killing of UnitedHealthcare CEO Brian Thompson. He admitted to following Thompson to an investor conference in 2024 and shooting him on a New York City street. The 28-year-old Mangione acknowledged his actions as at a hastily scheduled hearing in Manhattan. He faces life in prison. This is SRN News.
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1: For the Wall Street Business Report, I'm Bob Agnew. Shoppers unexpectedly cut their spending in July as a boost from government tax refunds faded.
13: Retail sales slipped 0.6% last month, the biggest drop since May of 2025, from a revised gain of 0.2%, according to the Commerce Department data released this morning. There was a notable bump in spending in both April and May as Americans dipped into their tax refunds. Excluding sales at gas stations and auto dealers, retail sales in July fell 0.2%. Gas prices ticked up again overnight to $4.08 per gallon on Friday, up from $3.85 a month ago, according to Motor Club AAA. Bernie Bennett in Washington.
1: Gas prices ticked up again overnight. AAA says prices rose to $4.08 a gallon on average nationwide, up from $3.85 a month ago. On Wall Street at the close, the Dow down more than 155 points, the NASDAQ down by 58. For the Wall Street Business Report, I'm Bob Agnew.
14: See, we can tolerate a world with creeps and criminals, but what we cannot stand, what we cannot bear, is someone who has the power and the position to help us but doesn't care to use it.
15: Which is better? Justice from a judge who couldn't care less, or mercy from a heavenly Father who loves us more than we can imagine? That's the question behind today's message by Dr. Michael Ziegler, coming up next here on the Lutheran Hour. I'm Mark Eicher, and this is Archives August, in which we revisit classic messages from previous seasons. Today's message was first aired 4 years ago. It's based on Jesus' parable of the unjust judge and the persistent widow. Later, Dr. Ziegler and his guest, Dr. David Schmidt, discuss the strange and unexpected twists found in almost every parable. Now here is Dr. Ziegler with today's message.
14: The other day, we were at a playground. Friends from out of town were visiting, and we took them to this playground so that their kids could spend some energy and run around a bit before another long day in the car. While we were there, I was talking with the father of the family, my friend, Eric. We hadn't seen each other for a while, and so we were trying to catch up. But just about every other sentence, we were interrupted by his youngest daughter, Hazel, 7-year-old Hazel, or Crazy Hazy, as they sometimes call her. Crazy Hazy is hanging from the top bar, shouting, "Hey, Daddy, look at me!" She's swinging on a rope, shouting, "Daddy, Daddy, look at me!" She's climbing up a wall, "Hey, Daddy, look at me!" Eric and I could barely get a word in edgewise. Now, I'm familiar with how this goes. My youngest son, Jude, he has a similar petition that he repeats often when he's doing something dramatic. It's not, "Look at me," but, "Hey, Dad, watch this." And whether the difference between those two expressions, "look at me" or "watch this," has more to do with the differences between boys and girls, or just the differences between these two in particular, I'm not sure. But I am sure of this. Whether it's expressed as, "look at me," or "watch this," boys and girls thrive under the watchful favor of a father and a mother. And where a father or a mother is absent, then father and mother figures are needed. And this may be more true of adults than we appreciate. Like 7-year-old Hazy, I suppose we're all a little crazy for some attention. Now, if you're a parent or a grandparent, an aunt or an uncle, you know how crazy demanding an attention-craving child can be. Maybe you just look over at her, swinging from the top bar, and give her a perfunctory, "Hey, that's great." And then you go back to whatever had your attention before. Or maybe you don't even look up when you say it. But even a child knows when you're not giving them your full attention. That day at the playground, if Hazel sensed that her dad was not looking at her with sufficient seriousness, she would just repeat the petition over and over again with increasing intensity. "Daddy, look at me." Even a child knows the truth of the old adage. It's the squeaky wheel that gets the oil. Because no one likes listening to a squeaking wheel, so you fork over some oil to make the painful assault on your eardrums go away. Or maybe you give a squeaky kid a device of some sort, something to distract them from craving your attention. But a digital distraction only masks the pain. Because what she needs is you, your watchful favor. There is a throbbing question inside every child's heart, inside every human heart, young and old. Do you see me? Do I matter to you, is what she's asking. Am I important to you, is what he wants to know. The ancient Jewish rabbi, Jesus of Nazareth, once told a story about a woman who was asking these kinds of questions and fighting for answers. It's a fictitious story that Jesus told, but it's true to life. It's a parable that points to a deeper truth about humanity's deepest needs, your needs, my needs. It's a parable about a widow, a woman on the margin of her society, easily overlooked. Because in the story setting, the ancient Middle East, there are no retirement accounts or health insurance companies or assisted living facilities, so a widow is especially vulnerable, like an orphan. She has to depend on the people in her community to support her. But this widow in Jesus' story doesn't have a supportive community. She doesn't have people for whom she matters. What she does have is an enemy, an adversary, someone who's harming her, taking advantage of her. So she brings her case to the local judge, hoping that she might matter to him. And when she finds out that she doesn't, she does the only thing left that she can do. She becomes the squeaky wheel. The irritating child who cannot be ignored. Now, Jesus told this story for his followers. I'm one of them, and I want to share it with you. And if you're open to it, see what Jesus shows you. By way of a contrast, how you matter to the God who created you. The story is recorded in the ancient biography of Jesus called the Gospel According to Luke, chapter 18. It starts like this. Jesus is walking along with his followers, with his disciples, and he starts to tell them a parable to show them that they should always pray and not lose heart. He said, "There was a certain judge in a certain city who did not fear God and did not respect people. And in that city, there was a widow who kept coming to the judge and kept saying to him, 'Give me justice. Give me justice against my adversary.' And for a time, the judge was not willing. But after a while, the judge said to himself, 'Even though I do not fear God and I do not respect people, yet because this widow keeps giving me grief, I will give her justice so that she does not beat me down by her continual coming.' And the Lord said," Jesus said, "'Listen, you all listen to what the unjust judge is saying. And will not God give justice to his chosen ones who are calling out to him day and night? Will he long delay over them? I tell you, he will do justice for them. He will do it swiftly, decisively. But when the Son of Man comes, will he find this faith on the earth?" Okay, let's review. In Jesus' story, there are three characters: an enemy, a widow, and a judge. Though we never see him or hear from him, the enemy in the story has a major role. He's the problem. Maybe he's stealing from the widow, maybe abusing her, harming her in some way. So she goes to the local judge to plead for justice. "Help me, protect me, rescue me, look at me," she says. But the judge isn't listening. He doesn't care. He's in a comfortable house, cushy job, privileged life. And this is the conflict in the story. The tension is not over the enemy, but over the judge. The enemy is acting as expected. He's a thug. He's a bully. What do you expect? But the judge is the real disappointment. See, we can tolerate a world with creeps and criminals, but what we cannot stand, what we cannot bear, is someone who has the power and the position to help us but doesn't care to use it. And that's why this widow in the story keeps coming, haranguing, nagging, jumping on his back and pummeling him with her fists so that he will step up and do his job. But hold on. In Jesus' story, the judge is supposed to remind us of God. Not God's character, but God's status, God's position as God. God ultimately is the one we go to for justice, because all other power in the universe is merely riding piggyback on God's power. Only God is in the position to truly give us justice. And even though Jesus says this unjust judge in the story is nothing like God in terms of character, Jesus is sensitive to the fact that sometimes our life experience says otherwise. I experienced this several years ago when I was serving as a pastor and pleading with God about a middle school boy who had cancer. I'll call him Stephen. I visited with Stephen and his parents in the local children's hospital several times over the course of a year. Again and again, we went to God in prayer on Stephen's behalf, asking God to heal him, to bless the doctors and the nurses, to take the cancer away, to restore him to full health. And there was a season when God gave us what we asked for. That summer, Stephen's cancer went into remission, and we praised God for his goodness and his mercy. At the start of Stephen's eighth grade year, his dad sends me a text. He said they were heading back into the hospital. He said they were scared. Again, we brought it all to God. Stephen died just before the end of his eighth grade year. His mother and father asked me to officiate the memorial service for him. The service was held in a large rented hall across the street from the public school he had attended so that the teachers, the staff, and the students who knew him could attend the service. And during the service, I shared this story from Jesus about the widow, the judge, and the enemy, and how the story points to the truth of our situation in the world, because we have an enemy. You and I have an enemy in this world. We have an adversary. In the Hebrew language, the language of the Old Testament in the Bible, the word adversary is Satan. It's where we get the English word, Satan. Satan is the adversary. He is a powerful spiritual being, once good creature of God who rebelled against God and is even now at work to deceive the whole human race. And Satan's strategy turns on the power of suggestion. And when over 100 middle school students have gathered to mourn their dead friend, Satan's suggestions strangle the lungs like smog. Does God really care about any of you? Do you think that you matter to him? That you're important to him? The adversary suggests this false picture of God to demoralize us, to make us lose faith, to give up hope, to live as if God is aloof and uncaring, as though God doesn't exist. But the adversary is not the creator. Satan cannot change the way things are, but only our perception of them. God is still faithful. Jesus came to show us, and you and I were created to relate to him, not like a plaintiff suing for justice in the court of a corrupt judge, not like an irritating child desperate for the attention of a distracted parent, but like a beloved daughter, like a son, confident under the watchful favor of the Father. Satan can distract us, but he can't keep the questions from coming. Even when a cloud of doubt and a haze of distrust chokes our breath, these widowed questions, these orphaned petitions are still with us. Do you see me? Am I important to you? Do I matter? People may stop asking them of God, but they don't stop asking them. They look at their classmates and colleagues and competitors and ask them, "Do you see me?" They look at social media profiles and ask them, "Am I important?" They look in the mirror and wonder, "Do I matter to anyone?" And it's looking for these answers from anyone and everyone other than our Creator. That's the source of our deepest pain. God, the Father, will give us justice against the adversary one day. God will put the world right again one day. God will restore the health of his creation. But he doesn't want to leave you hanging. So right now, before he comes with justice for the universe, he meets you. He meets your deepest need first. He comes to you with his word, with Jesus. "I see you," he says. "You matter to me." The first time I visited Stephen in the hospital, I read him one of the reports about Jesus recorded in the gospel according to Luke chapter 7. Now Luke, the author of this book, was so taken by these accounts of Jesus that he took it upon himself to interview eyewitnesses and write down an orderly account of the events surrounding this one-of-a-kind construction worker from Nazareth. Luke's report has come down to us in the Bible, and the part that I read for Stephen that day was the report of how Jesus once interrupted a funeral. A young man had died. He was the only son of a poor widow. He was supposed to care for her in her old age. And now he was dead and she was alone, but Jesus sees her. Moved with compassion, he walks up to her in the middle of the funeral and he says, "Do not weep." And then he goes over and puts his hand on the open casket. The pallbearer stands still. Jesus speaks again, not to the widow this time, not to the pallbearers, not to the guy officiating the service. He speaks to the dead man. He says, "Young man, I say to you, arise." "Arise," Jesus says, and the dead man rose. He sits up in his casket and starts talking. Jesus gives him back to his mother. Jesus sent me into the hospital that day to share this report about him with Stephen and his parents as they faced the first of many waves of cancer and chemotherapy. And Jesus sent me to speak to you today. I asked Stephen a question that day, and I'm asking the same of you now. Will you trust him? Will you trust Jesus? Because no matter what happens in the future, even if you suffer, even if you die, Jesus promises to make you come alive again. when he returns as judge so that you can live with God forever.

0: moment in Jesus' life when God's justice seemed slow in coming. It happened like this. Jesus' teaching exposed the insecurity of powerful people in his community. They were looking for love and respect in all the wrong places, and Jesus called them out for it. And they hated him for it. They schemed to have him killed, hung to die on a cross. The night before it happened, Jesus prays to his Father, asking God if he were willing, he would rescue him, spare him from this suffering. But God left him hanging. And in that moment, Jesus took all of your orphaned questions and mine. He took them all on his back so that we would never need to bear them alone, and he died with them. And if the story ended there, we should all go back to looking for love in all the wrong places, but it didn't. God stepped in just like he said he would. He raised Jesus from the dead. Jesus lives. You and I still have an enemy for now. We still have a judge. But in Jesus, we have a judge whom we can trust. We have a watchful Father who will step in and save his children. Who are God's children, God's chosen ones? Jesus says they are the ones crying out to God day and night. They are crazy persistent, like the widow. Even more, they are loved, like Hazel. Hazel's family stopped to visit us in St. Louis on their way down to Florida for a vacation at the beach. Later, I spoke to her dad, Eric, about the trip. He said there was a moment when Hazel was following her older siblings out into the ocean, into the waves. And the waves, as they do, kept coming and crashing, knocking Hazel off her feet. And in that moment, away from the playground where things were not in her control, she wasn't saying, "Hey, Daddy, look at me." All she could see was the next wave closing in. You and I call out to God, but that's not what makes us chosen. It's God who chooses. And in Jesus, in his word, in baptism, he puts you on his back and says, "Look at me. Watch this." Hazel's dad hung back in the waves and watched for a while, knowing his beloved daughter's sometimes crazy sense of independence. In a panic, she turns in the water and sees him there. "You want to piggyback?" he asked. "Yes," she answered. So how about you? Why don't you pray with me? Dear Father, save your people, bless your heritage, and carry us forever. Through Jesus Christ, your Son, our Lord, who lives and reigns with you and the Holy Spirit, one God, now and forever. Amen.
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0: Thank you, Mark. I'm joined in the studio by Reverend Dr. David Schmidt, and we're talking about parables, the parables of Jesus. Thanks for joining us, Dr. Schmidt.
2: Oh, thank you for inviting me, Michael.
0: We've been working with this definition of a parable as a metaphor, a comparison of one thing to another, and the comparison happens by some setup in the everyday life, but then some surprising or strange event which points us to a teaching.
2: So it looks like everyday life, but something's a little bit off, which makes you wonder, maybe it really isn't just about everyday life.
0: So let's talk about this parable that was discussed today, that I discussed in this sermon from a few years ago, about the widow and the judge and the adversary. So what is the surprising event here? What's strange about it?
2: I think you've got really two options, right? Okay. Maybe. One is the widow herself. She is in the law court day after day after day. I'm not sure that women had the status in society to be able to do that, right? And so the persistence of that widow is something that might strike us as strange. That would be one thing. Another thing would be the complete selfishness of the judge, as you had said in the sermon, he's the one who has the position and

0: the power given him by God to care for widows, and yet he is just extremely selfish. The only reason he cares for her is because it cares for him. Remember last time you talked about the context, and not just the cultural context of widows and judges, but the actual context in the text of what Jesus says before the parable and after the parable. So before the parable, Jesus, says he told them this parable so that they would always pray and not lose heart. So whatever the teaching is, it's going to be something that encourages us to pray and not lose heart. After the parable, Jesus says to the disciples, listen to what the unjust judge says. Notice Jesus does not say, look at the widow and what she does. He says, listen to what the unjust judge says. And so it would seem to me that Jesus is pointing us to the judge and particularly to what he says, as that's going to be the thing that stands out as odd. And when you listen to the judge, the thing that he says is...
1: I'll give her justice.
0: I know, I'll give her justice, not because God wants me to give her justice. I don't care about God. Not because people in the city think I should give her justice, because I don't care about them. I don't care about God. I don't care about humans. What I care about is myself, and I'm tired. And so that strikes us as really odd. That's the weird thing.
1: Opens us up for the teaching now.
0: Right, yes. And so that's where you get to this lesser to greater argument, right? The judge is this bad. Imagine how good God is. So we've got the lesser to greater argument moving from the judge to God, and that if an unjust judge grants this widow this plea because he's that selfish, imagine what a just God who is selfless and giving and sacrificial would be like. And that's kind of the reasoning that happens. And so then all of a sudden, we see God and his graciousness and his favor, which you did wonderfully in the sermon. That's what I loved about that sermon, is you opened with kind of asking us to meditate on kind of what it's like to be the widow, to be seen. We want to be seen. You're really touching onto these abandonment issues and these identity issues that we have today, and it's something that's exacerbated by social media. Then at the closing story of
1: Hazel, yeah.
0: Hazel and
1: crazy Hazy,
0: and the fact that her father sees things that she doesn't see. And so you kind of reveal to us how wonderful our God is, that he just not only sees the things we need him to see and are asking him to see, but he sees the stuff we don't see. So that's what I loved about that sermon. It really did a wonderful job of unpacking that graciousness of God in contrast to the judge.
1: All right. Well, thank you so much again for being here, David. Next week, we're going to talk more about the teaching and different teachings that parables offer us.
0: Great.
1: Join us again.
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0: Now Dr. Ziegler invites you to join him in praying the Lord's Prayer.
1: Taught by Jesus, we're bold to pray. Our Father, who art in heaven, hallowed be thy name. Thy kingdom come, thy will be done, on earth as it is in heaven. Give us this day our daily bread, and forgive us our trespasses, as we forgive those who trespass against us. And lead us not into temptation, but deliver us from the evil one. For thine is the kingdom and the power and the glory forever and ever. Amen. Receive the blessing of the Lord. The Lord bless you and keep you. The Lord make his face shine on you and be gracious to you. The Lord look upon you with favor and give you peace. Amen.
0: 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I'm Mark Eicher. This has been a presentation of Lutheran Hour Ministries.

0: This is Pastor Brennan DeForest at Redeemer Evangelical Lutheran Church in Chico, California. We are a congregation of the Lutheran Church Missouri Synod, and we are glad you have listened to the Lutheran Hour.
1: And I am Pastor Brennan Merrick at Our Savior Lutheran Church in Paradise, California. We are also a congregation of the Lutheran Church Missouri Synod, and we are glad that you have listened to the Lutheran Hour.
0: Redeemer Evangelical Lutheran Church of Chico is located at 750 Moss Avenue, at the corner of Hawthorne Avenue. We welcome you to our divine service each Sunday at 10 o'clock a.m., Bible study for all ages before then at 8:45 a.m.
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1: 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I'm Eric G. Thanks for joining me today. Well, we are going to have a great 2 hours here for you today, and this is going to be a great show because we are going to be talking about, yeah, those big myths. There are so many myths about your home that we see on the internet, and we are going to go through and figure out if they're real or if they're busted. And so a lot of these are going to be, well, things that you're seeing on Instagram, Facebook, Twitter, you know, all those different things, X now, I guess. And then, of course, Instagram and all the different things out there. Because I tell you what, there are a lot of influencers out there that are throwing stuff up on the internet. And you know something? Many of them don't know what they're talking about. And I really saw some yesterday that I'm like, oh my gosh, these are going to cost... They're selling something on the internet, of course, and it's going to cost people thousands to tens of thousands of dollars if you follow their advice. And so I thought, you know, it is time for us to dive into home myths busted. Yeah, we're going to take care of those today. So we're going to start out here in the first segment of the show talking about some of the home tech myths that we see out there. And there are no hard and fast rules. So we're going to talk about kind of maybe the myths about home tech. The first one here. Smart thermostats always pay for themselves fast. You know, it doesn't always work out that way. If you're moving it all over the place and at night you change it to this and the day you change it to this, that is where really it can save you some money. But it depends on if you just set it at 70 and you haven't touched it for years, except for a change of seasons, you know, it might not change that much. So here's the thing. It depends on what thermostat you put in there. And let's talk about this for just a second. With smart thermostats, these are not going to be a set it and forget it for 10 years like that old thermostat, you know, the one that came with the unit and it's been on there for 15 years. Yeah, you might want to do the upgrade on this every 3 to 5 years. So there's going to be a little bit more because you want it to work. And the problem is as these things get smarter, they kind of outdate the other ones because if they give everybody a smart thermostat once, they want to sell you another one in 5 years. So it's kind of like your cell phone. If you're 4 versions back, the thing's barely working. We see that with smart items as well. So they're a lot like your phone. So you got to be careful of that. And so your savings on a smart thermostat solely depends on your current habits, the climate, how well insulated your home really is. If you're already good at about adjusting manually, or you live just in a mild climate, that might not pay back what's advertised. And so it's something to be careful with. Now, the next one is more smart devices, more secure home. Not always the case. Every connected device is also a potential entry port if it's not maintained, updated, and properly networked. More devices without proper setup can mean more vulnerabilities, not fewer. So make sure when you're putting all these smart things in that when it says auto update, you click it. Make sure that they're going through, or once a month go through and when you're looking at it, whether it's the smart home app on your phone or the one that's working with that, make sure that you're resetting things, as in powering things off, powering them back on from time to time, just like your router at home. You should be doing that at least once a month. And if you can do that, it keeps things updated, it gets things connected, and it makes sure that that update doesn't get lost. Same thing goes with your smart TVs and anything else. Do the updates because most of the time, those are security updates. And that's going to show and plug up those vulnerabilities as they get found. So that's a big one right there. Smart home tech is plug and play. That's another myth. Well, it's getting a lot better. There's a lot more interoperability between things. Where your TV can talk to your thermostat and your appliances are talking together. But really, it has to come down to you planning ahead that real integration. So to make sure you're getting devices from different brands to talk to each other, that takes work. You need to plan that they're all in the same language. Sometimes you might have to even get some professional help with that to come in and get it all set up correctly. if you're jumping in and you go, okay, I'm doing everything in Matter, got to make sure everything uses Matter. And that's another smart home language. So think of it as smart home is like a language. If it's all talking English and everybody's speaking English, it's great. But if you get somebody in there speaking French, it can make for an issue. So that can be a big one. Do you use the router that comes from your internet service provider or the one you have at home? And this really, you know, if you went down to Office Max or Best Buy or whatever, and you pick something off the shelf as a router and you're like, I'm not going to pay the $3 or $4 a month to make sure that, you know, I don't want to pay the rental fee or whatever it is, depending on the service provider, that can be an issue. Now, we have some issues going on right now, and this is what we're seeing. All new routers come into the country. If they're coming in from overseas, they're basically banning them. So they're making it so all internet routers like this have to be made in the USA. That's an FCC thing, Federal Communications Commission. So right now, if you are not, you know, the super tech person, your best bet is to use the router that comes from your service provider, because they are going to do a better job of updating it and making sure that everything is working. And then that gives them access into that router if you have issues. If you're like, where's my internet going? You can use their chat or their customer service can go in and reset it and do that. If you're using your own router, that's kind of up to you. And then you need to be making sure that you're getting the most out of your internet. I think that's one of the biggest things that we see out there in smart home technology is we're seeing people, they buy that. I want 500 down, 500 up megabits per second download. I'm going to pay for a little more premium service. And then they have an old router that's only giving them 100, and the 400 will never get to them because of that old router. Or it's missing 8 updates because you haven't logged into your router or done the reset, which sometimes will force that into going into update mode. So that's one of the big things, that making sure that you've got that already uploaded, ready to rock, and using it safely. Because they have some, well, usually better security into those routers than the one you have at home, because they have to maintain that and they want to keep it so people can't just log into their system. So that's one of those things that I want you to pay attention to. That router, if you're using your own router and not using your company's, for instance, you know, I'm very familiar with Comcast Xfinity. I have that for the home and office. Works really well, but I always use their router, because I can jump on their app and control it. I can go through, it'll give me security warnings. It will let me let someone log in and borrow it if I have a guest over at the house or somebody in the studio, and we can do something like that. And then they're managing that. And I just go through on a day that I know I've got 15 minutes where I don't care if the internet's down. I can go through, restart it, make it seem fresh again. And it always just makes things a little bit faster. And then you can go through and do something like speed test. I go to speed test and I can check how fast my internet provider is. Am I getting what I pay for? And then you can start finding out what are those kind of handicaps that are slowing it down. Maybe it is that old router. Maybe you have an old mesh system or some of those very old Wi-Fi extenders that aren't meant for speed. They just don't work well. That's where you want to kind of go in with a mesh network and get that dialed in, because that mesh network is going to get you so you can have cameras on the outside. If you're out sitting by the pool, you could be streaming your favorite football or baseball game or whatever's going on. Usually, if you've just got that router, unless it's just a small apartment, you're really going to want to have that mesh network. So better signal everywhere is good. That will sure help you out. And keep it so your smart home system is working correctly. I know we've talked about it, but I wanted to dive into these myths really quickly here and to make sure with that. Now, one thing to take away from this, there are myths about a smart home stuff. And if you pay attention, it can work really well for you. And I hope these tips help you. When we come back, we're going to talk about probably the most common one here that is a myth about data centers. And this is a hot topic. We'll be diving into that. Around the House, we'll return after these important messages. Don't change that dial.

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6: Hey guys, welcome back to the Around to Around the House Online.com. Well, we're going to steer into this one today. This is data centers, and it is probably the hottest. We're going to dive into the nitty gritty on this. And here's the thing. I'm not pro or against these. It's all about putting them in the right places because we're going to be using them whether we want to or not. And they are a big agenda. There are people, counties, cities, townships that are dealing with this stuff who have never had to have a tech discussion before. You're already using one, probably before breakfast. Before you jumped in the car and went to work, you probably touched the data center a dozen times. Did you check the weather on your phone? Yeah, that's a data center. Did you unlock your phone with Face ID? Yeah, that went through a data center. Check your bank balance and a Venmo payment. Get your paycheck direct deposited? Yeah, it all runs through data centers. The New York Stock Exchange itself trades out of data centers in New Jersey with backups in Chicago. There's no physical trading floor moving that money physically anymore. Now, you're streaming this show, storing photos in the cloud, checking your smart doorbell camera, video calling your doctor, filling that that prescription online, even calling 911. Yep, every one of these everyday moments depends on the same infrastructure. Data centers aren't just some new AI invention that showed up. They've been quietly running your life for decades. Now, what's changed is scale. AI, cloud storage, streaming demand are all stacking on top of each other at the same time. And that's what's driving the current building boom. Now, location is big. The China question. Who should be building these? Now, this is where it gets a little more serious. And I'm just going to be straight with you on this. This is a live debated issue in Washington. This is a elected folks kind of thing, not a settled fact. So congressional investigators have found real problems. Chinese state-linked telecom carriers kept equipment and network access inside U.S. data centers even after the FCC revoked their operating licenses. House Select Committee reported that in August 2026 year, that found one carrier alone, China Mobile USA, still had points of presence in 27 different U.S. data center and interconnection facilities. The FBI has also said Chinese state-backed hacking campaigns have already gained access to pieces of U.S. telecom, energy, and water infrastructure, the same categories of critical infrastructure a data center plugs directly into. Think of it like a bank vault. You want to know who has the key, not just who poured the concrete. A data center isn't a warehouse full of computers. It's a choke point for financial transactions, your medical records, utility controls, and communications. Who owns it and physically maintains that building really matters. That said, it's fair to note the other side of this. Some policy researchers argue it's a China security risk, gets used as a catch-all justification anytime there's local pushback, which can end up drowning out of the legitimate water and power concerns that deserve their own hearing. So the question is, water. That's one legitimate worry. And it's part of the pushback that's really well-founded. So let's give it the respect it deserves here in this discussion. A typical enterprise data center uses 300,000 to 500,000 gallons of water each day for cooling. A large hyperscale AI campus can use 5 million gallons a day. That's comparable to the daily water use of an entire town of 10,000 to 50,000 people. Nationally, U.S. data centers pulled roughly 17 to 18 billion gallons of water directly for cooling in 2023. That number is projected to more than double by 2028. Now, here's the part that a lot of people miss. The power plants generating the electricity for these data centers consume even more water than the buildings themselves, roughly 12 times more by one federal lab estimate. Count that in, total U.S. water footprint tied to data centers was about 228 billion gallons in 2023, and that's the last great data I could find. So nationally, it's still a small slice of U.S. total water use, well under 1%. The real problem is concentration. An estimated 40% of U.S. data centers sit in areas already under high or extreme water stress, which is exactly why more than 50 cities and counties have pushed back on paused projects. The water concern isn't the boogeyman here. It's just simple math, and it deserves a real answer at your next public hearing. So that's a big one. Now, good news is the fix already exists. It's the same trick that nuclear plants use. So closed-loop cooling already solves most of this, and it's not new tech because, again, I grew up by nuclear power plants. They've used a version of it for decades. Most data centers today cool themselves with these big evaporative cooling towers, the same principle as nuclear power plants' iconic cooling towers. Water vapor evaporates to pull the heat out, and the water is genuinely consumed, not borrowed. Closed loop or dry cooling recirculates the same water indefinitely in sealed pipes, rejecting heat to the air instead of evaporating it away. But the numbers here are dramatic. Vantage's closed loop campus in Wisconsin peaks at about 22,000 gallons of water a day, compared to the roughly 5 million gallons a day for comparable evaporative cooled site. That's a 99% plus reduction. Now, Microsoft's zero water cooling design saves an estimated 33 million gallons per facility every year. A new closed-loop AI facility going up outside Chicago is projected to save 277 million gallons a year compared to a conventional build. So the big question, why doesn't every project just build this way? Comes down to cost, guys. Closed-loop systems typically run 20 to 40% more expensive to build than comparable evaporative system. And traditional dry cooling can use more electricity than evaporative cooling, especially if you're in a hot climate. The same reason a closed cycle nuclear plant loses a few percentage points of generating efficiency compared to the ones through cooling. Newer direct to chip closed loop designs, kind Oracle and Microsoft are building now, cool the chips directly instead of the whole room, which can actually cut power use rather than add to it, breaking that old trade-off. Nuclear power figured this out a long time ago, decades ago, because rivers and lakes couldn't take the strain of pulling straight from the source. Data centers can do the exact same thing and cut water use by 99%. It costs more to build, so the question your county commissioners isn't block it or approve it, it's why isn't this one closed loop? And who's paying the difference? Now, there is one huge thing going across the country here, and we're seeing it here in the Pacific Northwest. No, wildfires are not being set to clear land for data centers. There's just such a reoccurring claim on social media that's saying that all the wildfires are being deliberately set, blaming arson and on a directed energy weapon theory, specifically to clear land for data center construction. They haven't been using this just for data center. They've been doing this for all the big fires. Oh, it's going to be for affordable housing. It's going to be for billionaires. It's going to be for this. It's just an old conspiracy pattern. So there's a lot of that. It's not helpful. And there's absolutely no basis for this. That's my opinion. We'll talk about this just as soon as Around the House returns. Where's the best place to put them? You might be surprised. Around the House will return after these important messages. Don't change that dial.
5: To contact us, head to aroundthehouseonline.com and send us a message right there. Around the House will be right back. Let's sound that bell.
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8: Welcome to Preparedness Thoughts with John Stephenson. John understands the importance of being prepared. Through rain, rocks, and snow, he has seen it all and survived. He has seen major disasters like Mount St. Helens and how vehicles were stopped in the street from the volcanic ash. Earthquakes, too, including the Loma Prieta earthquake, which felt like it wouldn't stop shaking. People were without electricity and could not hardly buy groceries or gasoline. The homeless lit bonfires in the streets. The Bay Bridge and other freeways were broken. God only knows what will be next.
9: Welcome to Preparedness Thoughts by John Stephenson. We invite Jesus Christ through the Holy Spirit to guide us as we examine how our preparations can be used to preserve the life of ourselves, our family, and others. For the few minutes of this program, I talk about things that could go wrong. Why? So that we see, if things do go wrong, what we could do to help preserve the life of ourselves and others. I hope you will consider the different possibilities, consider the chances of these things occurring, and then make preparations which are sensible to you. Ask yourself, if you had no money limitations, what would you do? This will help you to see how you really view the various possibilities of what you want to do deep down in your heart. Sure, look as though you had unlimited resources, and then evaluate what it is reasonable to do with the limitations and the money that you do have available. Hey, don't be afraid to look at the potential problems, both small and large. For we know all over the world there's problems of every size that people have. But I do want to encourage you, after you look at these problems, to see the solutions to those problems. That is what I hope this broadcast is doing for you. The first step I see is to examine what is a reasonable difficulty that could be in our life. And the next, you make a plan. And after that, you take a small step or large step towards fulfilling that plan. Sure, look at ordinary problems like getting a burn on your hand from the stove, or having a flat tire on your car, or broken fan belt, something like that, where you're broken down on the road. That's a relatively small problem, but it is a problem, and you do want to have an answer to it. So, but also look at the big problems. Problems like an earthquake, yep, a volcano, even a hurricane. Or if you want to look further, you can see maybe if the U.S. dollar collapses or a cyber attack occurs, what does that mean? There's also the possibility of a long-term electrical outage. Experts warn us of these things, and also of pandemics and famine. Those are all possibilities. Sure, not real remote, but it's up to you to make the determination and what do you want to do. We surely do not know if any of these things might happen. We don't know when any of these things might happen, but if any of these big events do happen. After all, they have happened before. Lots of places in the world, even in U.S. history, they've happened. So I say we ourselves must be prepared. And look at our recent history with the 2005 Hurricane Katrina. Well, that was a pretty big thing. And what happened? Well, the federal government's FEMA agency, barely got there in 2 months. I say 2 months. Yeah. It's just about 2 months. So it appears that we ourselves should be prepared. Have the preparations we want and not depend on other people who have what they have, because we might not want what they have. So let's get the stuff we want. Historically, it's always been up to the individual to make their own reasonable preparations for themselves and the people around them. So, should anyone tell you what to do? No, I don't think so. It's best that you think about what problems could arise, and then you determine your own plan towards preparedness. And then the next step is you actually do something. That's right. All right, thank you. This is episode 23. Start your preparations now before there is an urgent need and what you want is hard to find. Remember to give thanks to God for the blessings that you do have.
8: 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John Stephenson, P.O. 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Soul.

0: Welcome back to the Around the House Show, your trusted source for everything about your home. Thanks for joining me in this lively discussion today. We've been talking here about those home improvement myths, things around your house that maybe aren't true, and we're getting down to the facts here. Now, if you want to comment on this, head over to aroundthehouse.com. You can send me a message there. I'm sure there's a lot of dissenting arguments on this chapter here where we're talking about data centers. And so love to send them over there. Now, let's get into the next chapter for data centers. Might not be here on the ground at all. The next generation of data centers might not be built in your next door woods here at all. They might be building it in orbit. And this isn't crazy science fiction anymore. So Google's Project Suncatcher is targeting a demonstration mission for 2027. The startup StarCloud already put an NVIDIA H100 chip in orbit in November of 2025. SpaceX and XAI have filed FCC applications for up to 1 million data center satellites. Axiom Space is building towards an orbital data center as part of its planned space station. The appeal is real. Solar panels in orbit soak up constant, unfiltered sunlight. No clouds, no nighttime, no atmosphere in the way, delivering roughly 1,361 watts per square meter versus 150 to 300 watts per square meter effective in the ground. It's not close. StarCloud is making claims that could eventually mean power roughly 10 times cheaper than on Earth. And there's no zoning board, no water permit, and no neighborhood hearing to fight. Here's the part that surprises most people. Cooling is actually harder in space, not easier. On Earth, we cool data centers with air and water. The vacuum of space, there's no air and no water to carry heat away. The only way to shed heat is by irradiating it into space as infrared light, which is a far slower process than convection. StarCloud Engineering white paper estimates that a radiator would need to be roughly the size of a hockey rink just to cool a data center a fraction of the size of a single Earth-based facility. Solving that cooling problem, not just the sunlight or the zoning, is the single biggest engineering hurdle the entire orbital data center industry is racing to crack. So my point of talking about this, you're seeing this in your county and city planning meetings. This isn't just something simple. And this is where your voice as a homeowner has real leverage. Skepticism is super healthy. Misinformation isn't. Ask great questions about water and power. Ask specifically about cooling technology, evaporative versus closed loop, and who's paying the difference. Don't get taken off into left field by fringe theories that investors have already run down. That combination, informed skepticism instead of reflexive opposition, is how communities actually get a say in how these things get built, instead of just getting steamrolled or getting nothing at all. So that wraps up my take on data centers. And you know something, guys? There's a lot to it. And I'd love to hear your comments. I'm sure there's a lot of people out there that know way more about it than I do. But that's the facts that I could come up with. So take your time, get informed, and see what happens. Now, let's get into some security tech myths right here. A loud alarm siren is the best deterrent. Sometimes it's not. Response time and verification matter more than noise. A siren can even prompt a faster smash and grab since the intruder knows exactly how long they have. Myth number two, cameras alone stop break-ins. Here's the thing, guys, cameras are everywhere, almost every front door. And assuming that having a camera installed is a deterrent itself in the solution doesn't work like it used to. Your camera is going to document what happened. They don't usually intervene. Footage is useful after the fact, but it's not going to stop someone already committing that crime. Now, there is an asterisk to this. Companies like Deep Sentinel that have AI and a live person that can jump in when a threat is detected outside of the building, that works really well. And that can really deter that theft. But just putting an alarm on, just putting in some cameras, isn't going to do it for you. So live monitoring doesn't matter. if you have cameras. It's all about having someone to jump in and go, whoa, we got to stop this. That live monitored response is the key to making cameras work in your favor. And that's the big part of this. Now, I have one trick for you that they're saying now is probably one of the best deterrents. And you're going to be surprised by it. A well-lit American flag out front deters crime by suggesting an armed homeowner. The idea that flying and lighting a flag prominently signals patriotism and, by extension, gun ownership, making the home a riskier target. Now, I don't have some crazy study to show this, but this does make sense. It's a symbolic signal, not a documented deterrent. But you know something? If a criminal comes by and goes, that house could present a fight back, maybe I'll go to the next one. That's all you need to deter a thief or a criminal for breaking into a house. So it's not a bad idea. You can be patriotic and maybe deter some theft. There's a lot of people talking about this, and to me, it makes sense. A lot of my friends that I can go over to their house, or people that I see that I know, they've got the flag out front. Guess what? They've also got safety for them inside. So think about that one. Your next deterrent could be as simple as a light at night and a well-placed flag out in front of your house. And that could be a game changer to help you on security around there. Now, here's the other thing with this real quick. And this is one thing I do want to talk about with security. We talk about this all the time. Really making sure that your home is well lit. And if we get down to the facts on this and making sure there's no place for someone to crouch down and hide out front of your house and having a clear view from your house to every point of the yard out there is going to be a lot better. That is something that's going to really help you as far as theft deterrent. It's the houses that have that are dark at night. They've got plenty of places to hide. They've got the big shrubs in front of the window where somebody could literally stand up in front of that bedroom window and jimmy open the window and get in the house without anybody on the street seeing them. That is an open invitation for burglars to come in and do that. So the more that you can do to prevent that, the better off you are. And of course, making sure that you're locking things up at night, that every window is locked, that you've got things secure will be a good move. And putting in a high quality safe for those valuables. And that's one thing that I've learned here too. And this is not a myth. You get what you pay for with safes. Do some research. If you just run down to Costco and grab the safe off of there or down to your home improvement store, I have seen horror stories of people that have lost their homes in fires. And that fireproof safe didn't do the job it was intended. Yeah, I kept the direct fire off of it, but it got so hot inside that your documents burned up anyway. So do your research on the safes you're going to buy and see the ones that have done the testing that are going to get you there. Every safe, especially if you jump online and get Amazon or one of those things, many of those aren't rated, or if they are, they're not really rated. They say they are, but that's where the issue rises. So if you want something that is going to be hard for somebody to get into, that is going to withstand a fire rating of having a house fire, get a better safe. Spend the time, do the research. And if you jump on YouTube, you can see a ton of safes where they go head to head and they'll show you what happens in a fire, and you'll know what's going to work for your house and what's going to save those documents and make it so at least you have something in there in case of an emergency. Whether it's someone breaking into your home or that wildfire that overtook it, you'll have those things safe and need them when you can get them. All right, guys, when we come back, we've got more. We're going to be talking a few more things here about robot vacuums, smart locks, and a few other things about lighting. We'll do that just as soon as Around the House returns. Don't change that dial.
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0: God would come up with a plan to have a relationship with us that would begin with a baby. This means Jesus was willing at that special moment of divine conception to be reduced to one cell, the one of whom John wrote, "All things were made by him," the designer of DNA, the architect of the universe. Yet all that indescribable creative power and genius became one cell in the body of Mary. Jesus said of his Father, "A body you prepared for me." Because Jesus became one of us, he experienced what life is like here on earth. He understands our limitations and our frailties, our grief and our loneliness. Psalm 103 says, "For he knows how we are formed. He remembers that we are dust." Because his crib was a manger, none can say they are too poor to approach him. Ordinary people can visit mangers, shepherds and shopkeepers, farmers and street sweepers. We can all come with our worship and our requests. No wonder the angel said, "I bring you good news of great joy." But there's more to the angel's message. He goes on to say, "A Savior has been born to you." Because Jesus came, we can bring our sins to him and find forgiveness and freedom from guilt. For this little baby who lay in a manger, one day was crucified on a cross to pay the price for all the wrongs we have ever done. He's waiting for you to come to him today.
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Welcome back to the Around the House Show, your trusted source for everything about your home. Thanks for joining us today. We've been talking about, in this first hour of the show, all the home myths and tech realities out there. What is the truth? What is just a myth? And we're going to dive into some more here in just a second. But do me a favor. If you're listening on the podcast, make sure you jump on and leave us a review. Love to hear it. We'd love those reviews because it helps get us in front of other people so they can help with their home improvement journey and we can give them a hand. Now, the other thing is, if you want to see some of the videos we've got out there, take a look on our YouTube page. We have two of them. Just look for Around the House Eric G or at Around the House. We've got both channels out there for your viewing pleasure. The next one here I wanted to jump into is a big one. And I wanted to talk about your phone, the thing that's in your pocket. Whether you're an Apple or you're an Android or whatever else you got running out there, here is a big one. That cable and charging block that you're using to charge that phone with, that can be the Achilles heel of getting your phone charged fast, quickly, without hurting the battery or anything else. All USB cables are not the same. Now, the thing is, if you look at the Apple ones, if you're an Apple person or just a generic one, maybe something that came with your last Samsung or whatever phone you're using, you have to be really careful. Now, I have bought things off Amazon that were labeled Apple because I've been an iPhone guy. Been for a long time. And it works well. But the problem is that USB-C, which is just the connector on the end cable, can be very differently depending on what you're getting. There are ones that work great for high speed. There's ones that are made for data transfer. And you want to get something that's name brand and a little bit better. Because if you're plugging that into the side of your computer, maybe you're going to be taking data off your phone, or you're going to be moving pictures over, or if you're just working out in the field and you've got your laptop, you're sitting at the coffee shop getting a couple things going and you want to charge your phone, how that works is a big deal. So I like to get the name brand cables so I know I get the best. And a little bit of research goes a long way. Now, the big one here is that charging block. What are you plugging into? If you're plugging into your side of your laptop, it's really basically what's going to be coming out of that battery or out of the charger that's hooked into the wall for your laptop. But if you're sitting there going, man, my phone didn't charge. I got to plug this into my office. I need a quick charge. That cable and your charging block could be your problem. And now what happens is some of those only put out 20, 25, 30 watts of energy, which can take hours. This happened to me today, which is really crazy. This is something that happened to me today that quickly. And you know something? That can be a pretty big issue. If you want that to charge quickly, find a very high watt charging block and a cable that goes with it. You will be surprised

0: at how well that will work for you. You can change, you can double, you can triple the charging time in your phone without hurting your phone. That's the great thing. Most of the new phones will limit charging depending on the battery and what your settings are. And that's the other thing too. If you need a quick charge, because man, I had this happen last night. Put my phone on the charger. It's one of the mag ones. Guess what? Didn't charge overnight, but it was sitting there. It was held up. Something happened. And so I woke up with 7% phone charge. Put my phone back on the charger. I fixed it. But now it's going to take hours if I don't have the right block. And it's depending on what you're trying to do. If you're traveling, this is a big one. Maybe you're on the plane. And again, depending on the airline, they will actually limit how many watts come out of that. A lot of my laptops are good enough that when I plug it in, it cuts the power off. So it takes too much power, which means on a long flight, I can't charge that. So that's where some of these other charging blocks and things can help you. But just make sure you've got the right cable and the right block to charge it. Now, here's the other thing, too. If you installed 3 or 4 years ago those USB outlets where they've got the two little spots or one little spot to charge, those can have the same issues. So all cables are not the same, all chargers are not the same, and all outlets now, because if they've only got 25 or 30 watts, now you can get one up at 60 watts, 80 watts, and it'll charge things much faster. Because back in the day when these things came out, that was more than enough. How our phones work and how they operate are completely different now as far as how much power they use. So that's the thing. Take a look. Now, the next one here we've got, Starlink is cheaper or comparable alternative to wired internet. So there's a growing assumption that satellite internet is now a primary or a smart primary internet choice for anyone, not just people with no other option. That's not the case. I did some looking here at my place. And when I was coming up with the shop internet, I thought, wow, wouldn't it be nice to have Starlink there? I can work around, get stuff done. If I want to take that with me to go camp and I can do it, that would be awesome. Here's the problem. This can get absolutely insanely expensive quick. Like here in the Pacific Northwest, there's a lot of people out there who are signing up for Starlink. So when I went into a residential plan, I was having a $1,500 surcharge to get just the basic Starlink setup because of high demand in my area. Sorry, guys, not a chance. And so standard residential plan when I looked last time was about $120 a month. And you had probably $349 to $499 in upfront hardware. While your normal cable or fiber routinely deliver comparable and, quite frankly, very faster speeds for $35 to $80 a month with little or no equipment cost. So the gap is structural. So here's the issue. I like the Starlink, but if you're doing video meetings or doing stuff that I'm doing, yeah, it's great for streaming movies. It's great for checking your internet. All that stuff's great. Not a problem. The biggest issue is when you dive into these other things like now, is you want to work with something that's going to be a faster speed internet, like you're streaming or you're doing video conference calls. Now, all of a sudden, you have to get into the commercial Starlink stuff on the commercial side. That's a whole other another cost. So right now, if you want the fastest internet, it's not going to be through Starlink. Not yet, at least. That's why I went with Comcast Xfinity on mine, because I could have something that was wired in. I didn't have to worry about the satellite, and I didn't have thousands of dollars of upfront costs. I was going to have to drop like $2,300 on this thing to get it going, and it wasn't going to give me the speed that I needed for my business. Now, might I get something like that if I'm running around and I'm camping? Absolutely. For the RV, probably a great one. But I'm waiting for the prices to come down before I do that, because I'm out camping. I don't need it that badly. Would it be nice to have? Yeah, would it be nice to have if I'm out camping and something needs to happen on the show and people need to get a hold of me and I got to send a file? Yeah, that'd be great. But it's not $2,000 great. So we'll see what happens with that. But that's a big part of why these expenses are getting up there. Now, Starlink is going to be coming out here with phones in the next couple of years. That's going to be interesting. It'll be interesting to see how they deal with it inside a building, because Starlink would be great on my phone if I'm standing outside. But when you hook up that satellite dish, it has to be clear sky. if you're at a campground, for instance, and you got it on the back of your trailer and you got trees in the way, probably not going to get the satellite. So in a building, you're going to run into problems. How they're going to solve that will be interesting. But I think there's going to be some disruption in the cell phone game in the next 48 months, probably even 24 months. We'll see what happens out there. That could be a big player. So be careful with your costs out there. Do your research and figure it out, because that stuff can get pretty expensive and you'll learn some hard lessons by not having the speed you need. The last one here is about your computer at home. Is it better to shut your computer off at night and come in the morning and restart it? Or is it better just to let it run? You know something? This is something I changed this last year. I've been shutting it off more and more at night unless I've got something going on where I'm downloading or uploading. That sometimes can take a while, especially with big 4K videos. But really, turning that thing off at night and saving the energy, just a little bit, and then letting it refresh and restart every day is much healthier for the operating system. So always run a backup. Make sure you've got a backup on all your information. But that'll make life a heck of a lot easier if you can do it that way. So upload it. Make sure it's great. Make sure that backup is good. Same thing with your phones. That's not a myth. This is just good operating. If it's on your computer, put it in the cloud so you can have it there in case something happens where it never reboots. You'll have it where you can recreate it and get it going again. So that's a big one. Now, coming up in our second hour here, we're going to have a lot to talk about. And we're going to be continuing this inside your home on a lot of the myths that we see out there. So if you're listening on the radio and you get hour number two, stay tuned for that. If they're not, don't worry. You can always catch it on your favorite podcast player. Just search for the Around the House Show and you'll find us right there. Now, if you want to find out more information about us, head over to aroundthehouse.com. Around the House will be right back after these important messages. We'll see you in the next episode. Thanks for tuning in.
1: We found a new way to make life's difficult decisions. Ask AI. Relationships, careers, money, vacations, buy a car or a house, even what to say to win an argument. You can't imagine the questions AI is now answering. Young people are turning to AI for solutions. But before the rest of us laugh, know this. We're doing it too. You wouldn't let your mother choose your spouse, but accordingly, AI gets a vote. We've gone from let me sleep on it to let me ask the robot. Technology helping us make better decisions is probably a good thing, but there's a difference between getting information and surrendering judgment. Get this, more than half the population uses AI, but 73% oppose AI data centers. How does that work? Maybe the question isn't whether AI is getting smarter. It says, are we at risk of getting dumber? 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
3: I'm Mary Rose. New York City Mayor Zohran Mamdani is backing a measure that critics say could hit consumers right in the wallet. Correspondent Ken Lorman reports.
4: Mayor Mamdani supports the so-called Delivery Protection Act, which would force Amazon to directly hire delivery drivers and warehouse workers now employed through independent contractors. Opponents say the move would wipe out small delivery businesses, boost Amazon's labor cost, and drive up prices. One study estimates the average household could pay hundreds more each year, while unions stand to gain. Critics call it another socialist policy, making life less affordable for New Yorkers. Ken Lorman reporting.
3: President Trump is praising gains in his crime crackdown across the country as the FBI releases statistics from 2025. Correspondent Laura Winters reports.
5: The 2025 annual FBI crime report shows violent crime is down more than 9%, murder and robbery down more than 18%, and rape down more than 7% across the country. President Trump at an event celebrating law enforcement on Friday in Nassau County. County, Long Island.
6: Let's say they don't have good leadership, like Chicago has very bad leadership, but we have the numbers down because of what the federal government's doing. We get no credit for it because they say, well, we get no credit for it. They like to take all the credit, but everyone knows.
5: Laura Winters reporting.
3: Hawaii is dealing with heavy rain and flooding as tropical storm Lala impacts the island chain. The latest update from the National Hurricane Center shows the storm about 75 miles south of Honolulu with top winds of around 70 miles per hour. The massive storm weakly slightly from hurricane status overnight. This is SRN News.
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8: With a Wall Street Business Report, I'm Bob Agnew. Shoppers unexpectedly cut their spending in July as a boost from government tax refunds faded.
9: Retail sales slipped 0.6% last month, the biggest drop since May of 2025, from a revised gain of 0.2%, according to the Commerce Department data released this morning. There was a notable bump in spending in both April and May as Americans dipped into their tax refunds. Excluding sales at gas stations and auto dealers, retail sales in July fell 0.2%. Gas prices ticked up again overnight to $4.08 per gallon on Friday, up from $3.85 a month ago, according to Motor Club AAA. Bernie Bennett in Washington.
8: Gas prices ticked up again overnight. AAA says prices rose to $4.08 a gallon on average nationwide, up from $3.85 a month ago. On Wall Street at the close, the Dow down more than 155 points, the NASDAQ down by 58. For the Wall Street Business Report, I'm Bob Agnew.
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0: 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I'm Eric G. Thanks for joining me today. Well, this is part two of our myths that are all about your home, the stuff that you see on the interweb, and of course, the stuff that you see out there that maybe it's on Instagram, it's a new product, and you're like, ah, does that work? We've got some of those answers today, but first I wanted to give just a little update. John Dudley, down in Columbia, is fine. We lost track of him this last week for a couple days because of the big earthquake down there, but he is good, not a problem, survived that down there, so I expect him to be back on the show next week. Well, today, we're talking here about those myths around your home, And in our hour two episode here, first off, we're going to talk about systems and construction myths. And this is a big one here because there are so many things out there that I see being done wrong. Maybe it's not, somebody hasn't learned that there's a new way of doing it. And maybe it was great in 1982, but it's not now. And one of those is drywall is fine behind bathroom tile if it's sealed well. I still see people out there on social media putting up green board drywall, which is the water resistant. It is by no means waterproof. Water resistant drywall. And then putting a tile surround around it or something like that and hoping that's going to last. You might have got away with that in 1982, but these days, guys, it's just not the thing. Right now, you want to be using something that's going to be way more waterproof. And if you've got to put that in there, just go ahead and go with one of the foam board solutions out there that they have that are much more durable, that are waterproof. You're not depending on that thin layer of paper to hold everything up. And if you think about it, you've got a water resistant, it's a big difference. It's like a jacket. If you wear a waterproof jacket out in the rain, you're probably not going to get soaked if you got a good one. But if you wear a water resistant one, yeah, if it's more than just a quick little shower, you're soaked. It's coming through the seams, it's doing whatever. Same thing with drywall. When you're putting a water resistant drywall in there, you have a compressed gypsum core, and all you're doing is adhering to that thin sheet of paper that's on there. It worked back then. We tore them out. We replaced them. There's so many better ways of doing this. So that has been out for a number of years now. I do not believe that there's any application that you should be using that in a shower. It's great for maybe doing the rest of the bathroom in if you want to make sure and keep it more water resistant in there, but yeah, use one of the many different systems out there, whether it's Ardex, whether it's Weedy, whether it's Sluder. There's a ton of different brands out there. Use one of those. Use the same material start to finish. I quit using the Hardy Backer years ago on any of my projects because I've just had too many problems with it. We've had Hardy Backer that went on, especially on older homes where you've got a little bit of flex in the floor. I've had so many bathroom floors get torn up over the years because there's a little bit of flex and the tile bonded great to the Hardy, but the Hardy is the weak point and it breaks apart. Now you've got a problem. So not bashing Hardy here, but I've gotten away from that and gotten into using better systems that are going to hold up a lot better. And so that's the thing. So drywall just isn't designed to handle sustained moisture exposure behind the tile. So it's going to absorb moisture. It's going to break down. You're going to get mold growth. And you're going to have hidden tile problems behind the wall. And by the time the tile pops out, usually you're reframing. You've got drywall work on the other side. It just doesn't work well. So stick with one of the new waterproof membrane systems, and you're going to be good for go. You're just going to be golden at that point. The next one here is inside of a house. If you walk around, and this is something that I reported on here, probably 18 months ago when I walked into my local Lowe's store. And I'm not just trashing Lowe's. This is a lumber problem everywhere. I walked in there and there was absolute insane mold across everything. There was mold on every single 2x4, 2x6, 2x10. And it looked fuzzy. Here's the thing. When you take that and build your house with it, it's going to cause problems. That is an instant health hazard. And you'll have people say, it'll be fine once it dries out. Problem is once you get humidity over 60% in the home, if you're not watching that humidity, especially in a wall cavity, now you've got mold growing again. Did you kill it? What did you use to kill it? And here's where it gets interesting. One of the biggest myths in home improvement is cleaning mold with bleach kills it for good. Bleach will only work on a very hard, non-porous surface. So if you had mold that was on a Formica countertop, that's going to probably work okay. Drywall, that's going to soak in. That's porous, not going to work. And the problem is on lumber, the same thing. So you've got these issues, and then you've got all the chlorine gas that's coming off of that as well. So you've got all the stuff that's coming off of that. So it's just a no-go for me. Take the bleach, toss it away. It will kill that surface, but the problem is, what does bleach have in it? It's got lots of water. So when the bleach off gases and you have water left, Well, that water feeds more mold growth. So it's just not going to penetrate. So it's just not going to work. So you're not going to get down to the roots of the mold, which is where the problem is. And the other problem you can have, too, is if you don't know what mold you're treating, you can be putting that on there, and it could be releasing toxins, which could make you sick. You just don't know what's going to happen. So it's just the wrong chemical to use for this. There's a lot of other great ones out there. You can get a hold of your local mold remediation company and get some of their stuff. You'll see Concrobium out there. There's a lot of different products out there. And my theory is if you've got mold, then you want to kill it. Then you want to seal it and treat it so it doesn't come back. And that's really the key, because if you've got it on lumber or something that's not a finished product and you want to, and that's what we did at the Cannon Beach House, guys. That was one of the biggest things we did there, because what happened was is we had mold everywhere. I had 2x6s that looked like oatmeal that was wet. I mean, it was bad. So we went through, killed all of the mold, and then primed everything with a mold-killing primer and preventative primer, so it was sealed up, so we didn't have it coming back out again. And that's another key. When you're working with stuff like that, is to stop it from coming back again, especially on the coast where you can be months of humidity over 60% outside, and in an attic or crawl space, that could be an issue. So we went through and just made sure that, one, we killed everything. We removed any of the mold stuff out there, but if there was any just kind of light-duty stuff, don't use the bleach. We went in, killed it right, and then sealed it up. And that's kind of the first key to doing this, is to make sure you get it once and get it gone. Now, I can already hear your question coming in. What is the best mold-killing paint? And to me, there's only one clear winner with this, and that is a product called Caliwell, C-A-L-I-W-E-L. It is an eco-friendly, zero VOC, antimicrobial paint. You can get it at Green Building Supply. That is Andrew Pace's company that we had on a few weeks ago. It will actively eliminate mold, mildew, and bacteria on surfaces. And here's why. It uses a mineral-based, non-toxic formula with a high pH to kill existing spores and prevent future growth for years. So you can use this anywhere. Living spaces, bedrooms, offices. It is really great for that. And so basically what it does is it just comes in. It's almost like a lime paint where it goes in there and just keeps that from growing. And now you've got a product for years that's going to prevent mold growth. Even if you're in a bad situation where they high humidity and stuff, it's not going to let it grow there. And so for me, I think that's the best product to use. Don't just go, oh, I bought the whatever brand off the home improvement store and I painted over the top of it. That might not kill it. The secret here is just to let each product do its thing, then the top coat for the preventative, and you're good to go. And that's going to leave a much healthier house. And if you're worried about mold and stuff like that, you can do a lot of different tests and stuff out there that will really help you out. All right, when we come back, we've got a big one here. Insulation and HVAC myths. This one's going to get interesting because there's a lot on Instagram with this one. Around the House, we'll be right back after these important messages. Don't go anywhere.
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0: What's up? This is Sticks It In Ya.
1: 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And you are listening to
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2: 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Hey, if you want to debate these myths, if you go, I don't agree with you, you can message me over at aroundthehouseonline.com. 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And this is a big one. This could run over into the next segment because this is a big one right here. And it's interesting because there are so many things that people do out there and they think it's perfect and it's so flawed. And my favorite bad idea right now are these things that are back. This came out years ago and now it's back again. And you're seeing this with products coming out of China. You're seeing stuff where companies are either having their ideas stolen or it's just stuff that was never a good idea and it's coming back again. And here we go. Spraying essential oils into your home or HVAC system is good for you. 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If you want your house to smell like a hotel room or a wellness retreat, and so you're seeing these machines where you drill and put a little emitter in the middle of your HVAC duct by your furnace, and it's putting essential oils all over your home. And it sounds so beautiful and it's going to smell amazing. And it's so dangerous. Essential oils can be flammable. And undiluted oil residue building up in your ductwork near blower motors or heating elements is a severe fire risk. HVAC systems aren't designed to handle oil buildup at all. And so you could really ruin this. And then how are you going to clean those ducts out if you've got oil sticking to the inside of your ducts? What happens when the little micro dust particles that make it through your HVAC filter, they're going to stick to those ducts on the inside? So you're going to imagine this, another coat of oil. Little coat of dust, another coat of oil. Reason why K&N racing filters out there for automotive uses oil because it attracts dirt. And those are those reusable air filters that you use on racing vehicles. They're horrible for regular vehicles, but for racing engines that just need airflow, they're going to be rebuilding the motor. You're not worried about all the dust. You're just trying to keep the big rocks from coming into your engine. That's what they use these for. Oil is great for that. Problem is the oil just attracts the dust inside. So one, you could have a fire hazard, and some of these things are pretty toxic to breathe. So that can be a big one. So do not ever do that. Really, all you're doing is setting up a vaping setup for your entire home, because whatever liquid's in that canister, it's going to end up smack dab in the middle of your lungs. So you've got an unhealthy situation, you've got a dirty situation, and you've got a potential fire risk. Horrible idea. They keep showing up on my Instagram feed, and just be careful. The next one here, spray foam is always the best insulation. That is far from the truth. And I think, and I tell you what, guys, this is one of those things that could be our next health hazard down the road. And I don't know. I want to see the science on this when it's all said and done. Spray foam is not a universal upgrade over other insulation types, regardless of the application. I have seen more damage done by using the wrong spray foam, by creating layers of areas that can't breathe. So you're making a mold sandwich. If you've got a vapor barrier and you have wood and you have another vapor barrier, that traps any moisture. So if you get a roof leak, for instance, and you spray foamed your ceiling, you might not ever see that leak show through, but oh my gosh, that ceiling joist, the plywood or OSB just rotting away, and you won't know until you have some structural issues. Spray foam can be wrong. It can be an expensive choice in the wrong application. Now, I do see things where I think spray foam makes some sense. If you're looking at a metal building, a shop building that you want to do, you're not living inside, but you want to create a insulation that will work, I think that's great. I think up against some concrete, it could make some sense. depending on what you got going on. I would much rather use a product like Rockwool or any one of those type of mineral wool type insulations than I would spray foam. Plus, you've got flammability issues that can be a problem. You've got all these other things if you have a house fire. So just be really careful, guys. That is not the universal fix-all. All right, the next one up here. The bigger the AC furnace, the better the comfort. You can go too big, and this happens all the time. And one of the first warning signs of this is your AC's cranking and you still have high humidity in your house. If your AC is so powerful that it only runs for a few minutes and shuts off, and then runs for a few minutes and shuts off, and it's doing what they call short cycling, this means it doesn't have a chance to remove that humidity inside the home. That can, one, cost you a ton of electricity, create a fairly dangerous situation with high moisture, which means you could have mold, mildew, and everything else going on, dust mites, all the stuff that happens there. And three, it's hard on the machine to be starting and stopping. It's not great for it. So take the time, work with a professional. If you have somebody come out that is replacing your HVAC system and they just look at the unit that you got in there before and goes, oh, there's a 2-ton, let's put a 2-ton back in there. Slow your roll. I want to see somebody do the heat load calculations to take a look and see what needs to be done. Because really, an AC unit is designed to take your temperature down in the home a maximum of 30 degrees. So these are things that you kind of need to work with in your home here in the United States. So take the time, design it out right, and make sure you can get it. We've talked about tricks and tips to get it even cooler, but you want the system to be running without really running it too hard. And running it too hard can be just shutting it off and on. So you want to make sure the properly sized unit will always win the race. And why pay more for something that's going to not work as well? So that's a big one. Next one up, closing vents in unused rooms saves energy. This is not the DIY trick you think it is. Most residential systems are not designed for that. Closing vents increases duct pressure, which can strain the system, cause air leaks, and actually reduce efficiency rather than improve it. Now, here's the thing. There's a big asterisk on this. If you have a higher-end system, in theory, that has multiple speed fans and can self-adjust, like some of the Carrier systems out there, like I had an Infinity system that you can put it into manual setup mode. It'll automatically basically set up with the duct pressure and optimize itself. In theory, you could close rooms off that you're not using, reset that up, have your HVAC technician reset that up and go back at it. And it would basically figure out and go, wow, that's too much pressure. We need to do it, dial this back. But guess what? That's still inside the insulated envelope. And those interior walls probably aren't insulated. So after all that, you're probably still not saving money. When we come back after these important messages, we're going to talk about one more. Should you cover your outdoor AC condenser unit and make it look pretty? We'll talk about that just as soon as Around the House returns. Don't change that dial.
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4: Welcome to Preparedness Thoughts with John Stephenson. John understands the importance of being prepared. Through rain, rocks, and snow, he has seen it all and survived. He has seen major disasters like Mount St. Helens and how vehicles were stopped in the street from the volcanic ash. Earthquakes, too, including the Loma Prieta earthquake, which felt like it wouldn't stop shaking. People were without electricity and could not hardly buy groceries or gasoline. The homeless lit bonfires in the streets. The Bay Bridge and other freeways were broken. God only knows what will be next.
5: Welcome to Preparedness Thoughts by John Stephenson. We invite Jesus Christ through the Holy Spirit to guide us as we examine how our preparations can be used to preserve the lives of ourselves, our family, and others. Who remembers the story of the little red hen? I do. The story asks, who will do the many steps that it takes to make the bread? Like the gathering, the grinding, and the baking. Well, no one would help, and the little red hen had only enough to feed her little family of baby chicks. All of those who did not help did not eat. And we can understand this theme because it's even in the Bible. There's a part that says, those who do not work shall not eat. So again, I ask the question, how prepared should we be? Well, it makes me think of the many people who I have talked to about being prepared. Just prepare in having the most basic food supplies for the just-in-case situation. Yeah, you can go back to that story of the little red hen and think about the dog, the cow, the pig. Think of all those animals, and they didn't want to help. But I think in some future day, people will want to eat, and they will wish they had stored up. So when I talk about storing up the basics, I get a surprising mix of responses from people. Some will say, well, I hope nothing bad happens. Or they might say, if something bad happens, I guess I'll just die. Or, I don't want to live if there's such a calamity were to occur. Or, I'll go to your house. Or, God will provide. And I do think God did provide you with a mind and a body by which you can foresee a time of difficulty and prepare for it. If you are that person who sacrificed your extra blessing from today to make provision for an unknown need tomorrow, what portion are you willing to give those who are hungry tomorrow? Well, I don't know the answer. And I know that charity is right and proper, and so is providing for your own. This question, though, is a struggle because we don't know if a calamity would last a month, month and a half, a year and a half. We don't know. And by the way, if it is a year and a half, it takes that long to plant, to grow, and to harvest a crop. Pretty much that's the rule. Anyway, you will want to examine these questions before a situation requires a quick answer. And you probably want to think more with your intellect than with your heart, because you can change your mind later if you want. But if you think with your heart, it's pretty tough to see the situation. There's a few people who say, don't worry, we'll be raptured before any great struggle arises. This is a real question because people with great minds have disagreed with this very point. They disagree with each other in each point of view. Well, I think it's only reasonable to have a supply of the basic foods that we need stored up for some time of difficulty, not for the great tribulation, but just for times of great difficulty. If our country does go through a time of judgment, it just might be a hard and a long period of time. We will want to get through that difficulty. This is episode 20. I urge you to start your preparations now before there is an urgent need and what you want is hard to find. Remember to give thanks to God for the blessings that you do have.
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0: 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I'm Eric G. Thanks for joining me today. 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We've been talking about all those home myths around your house, and the last one here is a big one. And again, this is one of those I keep seeing on Instagram, and it just drives me insane. And it covers your outside condenser unit, kind of where that compressor is outside. And I am seeing all of these people, influencers and all of that, trying to sell you covers to go over your unit outside. I tell you what, if you want to damage your unit, if you want to burn it up, or if you want to pay way more for your power bill to run that, do this wrong, and I guarantee you, that's going to be expensive. So here's what happens. People go, oh, I'm tired of hearing that. I want to put a nice little cover around it. I want to put a cover over the top. I want to put a window screen over the top of it. Guess what? You could be creating a problem where you are voiding your warranty. You're making it so it's less efficient. And more importantly, you could just burn the thing up. AC condensers, compressors, they rely heavily on airflow. And if you're going to put a cover around it, you should be talking to your HVAC professional who is a dealer for that brand. If it's a Bryant unit, it's a Bryant dealer. If it's a Carrier unit, it's a Carrier. If it's a Trane, where I'm going here. Many of these units want 2 foot, 3 foot before you put in some kind of structure around it. So it's going to be big. You want good airflow. You want to have this stuff around there. You need to have the bushes back. Because here's what happens. That's where the heat is transferring from inside the house to the outside. And then when that goes back in, that is now going to be pulling the heat back out of the house and throwing it back outside. So airflow is king. And if you put a cover around it that's 12 inches around each side of it and goes over the top, that's going to cost you more money. I just about guarantee it. And you're going to burn the thing up most likely. So you need to have, I would say, 3 feet around it is probably a safe distance. But there is so much air that is coming up from that, up the top where the fan is, because it's drawing air through that and up. So if you put a cover 2 feet over the top of that, you're now holding that heat into the unit. So most AC companies recommend at least 5 feet above that before you can put a cover. And the same problem is if you put a screen over the top of that to keep debris out of it. There is a reason why they have a fan shroud over the top of it to keep pans and stuff from getting in there. But that is designed for the maximum airflow. As soon as you put a piece of window screen or mesh over the top of that, guess what? You got a problem. You are now reducing that airflow, which means that has to work harder, which means that's more power, and you're going to reduce the lifespan of that unit. So don't put everything over the top. If you need to trim back trees, bushes, to keep stuff from falling into it, do it. Because what's going to happen here is this is going to get expensive. And today's stuff, if you've got an older system, this could cost you $20,000 by putting a crazy cover. Because a lot of these older systems, they don't make the parts or the Freon for. And so you can't get a new one without putting an entire new system in. So do not put one of these covers on it unless it's authorized by your service professional that's been taking care of your unit. You're way better off dealing with it. If you need to have it moved to the other side of the house where you're not seeing it, make it go away someplace, but make sure it's in a place it can breathe and you'll be good to go. Because you want that transferring that heat away from it to get it out in the air so you can keep your house cool. So don't put the covers on, guys. Let that go. It's a waste of money, and it's going to cost you more in the long run. So that's a big one right there. That's my little rant of the day there with that one. So the other thing I wanted to talk about here is roofing materials. All roofing materials last about the same. And treating roofing material choice, dealing with the durability, is probably not the best decision. Lifespan varies a lot by material and climate exposure. Asphalt shingles, metal, tile, synthetics have a very different real-world durability, and regional stress can be big. Like here where I'm at on the wet side of the Pacific Northwest. I'm over on the western side of the Oregon, and our biggest thing that we have here is moss and dirt. We'll get moss on there. You really have to deal with that with any kind of an asphalt shingle. Metal, it'll rust. That has a problem where it'll bake the finish off in the summertime, and then all of a sudden it starts to get there, and then you're replacing the roof. There's a lot of great new roofing products out there, but you need to figure out the one. I probably wouldn't do a metal roof in a place you get big hail, because you're going to see those little dents. But they do make great asphalt shingles. They do make metal ones that have a coating on them that are much stronger, that snap together. There are a lot of different materials, and you want to make sure that you're getting the right one for your climate. And here's my trick when you're hiring a roofing contractor. Make sure and hire the one. Let's say that, for example, you found an Owens Corning shingle that you like. Maybe it's Malarkey or one of the brands that you see out there. Go to their website, find one of their authorized trained dealers and work with them. That way you don't have, if you have an installation problem, they'll work with you most of the time. They'll support you because they've been trained. When you just hire the roofer and they're not on there, that can be an issue if it's not installed correctly. So I like to find the factory trained people because it's just going to be a better deal. All right, the next one here outside, pavers versus poured concrete. Poured concrete is always cheaper in the long term. That's the assumption that we're seeing on a concrete patio or driveway. Is more economical over time than pavers. So poured concrete often has a lower upfront cost, but can be more expensive over its life. Full surface repair or replacement when it cracks versus pavers, which can be repaired section by section. So if you've got a great prep work and they come in, it's got the right base, they've compacted it, they've done all the cuts, they used a high-strength concrete mix. That can last you a long time, depending on your climate. But those pavers can be repaired. If you get an area that all of a sudden started to sink or you got an issue, that can come in and take care of it. So don't just do the upfront costs on these when you're figuring it out. Look at the long term. If you've got pavers that are lasting twice as long as what a poured concrete driveway in your area is, take a look at that. That could be interesting, especially if you're DIYing it. So pay attention to that one. Now, the next one here is a big one, and we'll probably run into the next segment with this one. Old growth lumber is always better than new growth. This is the timeless meme that you see out there where they're comparing two different wood species of wood. You've got this really tight grain old growth fir compared to a hemlock tree that was grown complete or fir that was completely different. And you'll see them comparing two species. One is a full 2 inches by 4 inches. The other one is 1.5 by 3.5. You get my drift on this. Guess what, guys? Old growth, new growth is not part of an engineering table when they built the house. It's not. It's by wood species. So whatever wood species you're building with, that has its load calculations for beams, for anything structural. But modern framing lumber is graded and engineered to controlled standards. So engineered products like I-joists, glue lams, LVLs routinely outperform solid old growth timber for structural spans and consistency. When we come back, we're going to talk a little bit more about this because I want to dive into this and get you a little more information. So the next time that you just kind of shake your head and go, come on, guys, we're doing this again. We'll talk more about this just as soon as Around the House returns. If you want to find out more about us, head over to AroundTheHouseOnline.com and make sure you follow us on social media. We've got all our channels out there. We've got Around the House Nation, which is our Facebook group that's private. And then, of course, we've got our two YouTube channels, and you can check it out right there. Around the House will be right back after these important messages. Don't change that dial.
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2: Stop for a moment. Take a deep breath and mentally come with me. See that manger? Look inside. What do you see? Nestled in the hay is a tiny newborn baby wrapped tightly. He's no ordinary baby, the very Son of God in human form. Who but God would come up with a plan to have a relationship with us that would begin with a baby? This means Jesus was willing at that special moment of divine conception to be reduced to one cell, the one of whom John wrote, "All things were made by him," the designer of DNA, the architect of the universe, yet all that

0: we are formed, he remembers that we are dust. Because his crib was a manger, none can say they are too poor to approach him. Ordinary people can visit mangers, shepherds and shopkeepers, farmers and street sweepers. We can all come with our worship and our requests. No wonder the angel said, I bring you good news of great joy. But there's more to the angel's message. He goes on to say, a Savior has been born to you. Because Jesus came, we can bring our sins to him and find forgiveness and freedom from guilt. For this little baby who lay in a manger, one day was crucified on a cross to pay the price for all the wrongs we have ever done. He's waiting for you to come to him today.
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2: 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I'm Eric G. Thanks for joining me today. If you're just joining us, we've been talking about those myths, the ones we see or hear about our home that's the best way to do this, or here's a new product, and we try to tackle this stuff to really help you out with the right information, because there's a ton of people out there, including some influencers out there, that are really giving bad advice that I want to make sure that we can tackle to get you the right information so you can make the right choices for your home or your future home. Well, we're going to kind of lightning around this last segment here of the show so we can make sure and get as many as we can in here. Now, here's one of them that I think is really important. New construction homes don't need an independent inspection since the city has already inspected everything. That is completely busted. Here's why. So my girlfriend, Elisa, her son and fiance just bought a house and brand new construction, major builder in a development. And so I went through and did a top to bottom inspection on this thing. We tested everything. We looked at it and I had 5 pages of punch list, and it was little things, but there were some big things as well. There was a wall that was framed a little sketchily, had a lot of wave in it, more so than you needed. It was a half inch, let's put it. A little bit more, maybe. And it was just where they had framed it, and there was basically a wave in that wall. Didn't see it inside, but you could really see it outside with the lap siding out there. I gave that list to them. We had a meeting yesterday on this, and they went, we're going to do our best to take care of that. Now, I know they're not going to rip it down to the studs, pull up the carpet. The house is done. It's closing here in 2 weeks. But if they can get the outside so it looks better and there's not just this big wave down the side, if they can take that siding off, shim things out, make it look a lot better, I'm okay with that. I'm not going to get them to reframe that whole wall. The exterior second floor of the house isn't going to happen. So you have to make some consequences and go, what's that going to take? Okay, let's make it look better. Structurally, not really a problem, but I tell you what, I got to give hats off to these guys because they looked at the whole list and went, yep, we got to take care of it. Now, building code for you out there that haven't gone through this process is the D minus of school grades. Yeah, met code. Mom and dad, when you were a kid, or your parental unit, hey, I passed the class. And they're like, in my household, a D minus is not passing. You just barely didn't fail. Building code should be beyond that. Building code is health, safety, and welfare. But they can have the lowest quality build and still meet building code. So my recommendation for you guys out there that are having a house built or you're buying one that's been done, make sure you have an inspection done at certain times. I want to have a pre-drywall inspection. Because if there would have been one at this time, they didn't see this house before it, so they weren't there for that, you would have caught that at that point. And so there were a lot of different things that could have been caught, but easier to fix. And I caught a lot of stuff. Crawl space was a mess. There was doors didn't get painted on the top and the bottoms. There's a lot of things like that, but they're taking care of it. They're going to have, in a week, they're going to have people crawling over that house and getting it taken care of. So make sure you get that pre-inspection done for your new house builds out there. Whether it's a spec house and it's an entry-level home or a custom one, have your inspector go through it. It'll save time and money and protect your investment every single time. So other myths that we have out there, ceiling fans cool down a room. Well, ceiling fans.

doesn't really cool the room's temperature. It does create a wind chill effect on your skin that makes you feel cooler. No one there to feel the airflow. Now, it will mix the air up if you've got tall ceilings. You can have a 10-degree temperature difference in a tall ceiling between the bottom and the top. I see this all the time in my shop because I've got a temperature sensor up by the ceiling, so I can kind of see what the temperature is in there. You can get 10 degrees difference there. But really, it's not going to save you any money. So turn off those fans unless you're just mixing the air up so it goes into the air intake a little bit better. It's not going to save you money or keep your house cooler. Now, the next one here is foundation cracks always mean a serious structural problem. Now, concrete's designed, it's always going to crack at some point. But hairline cracks from normal concrete curing and settling are extremely common and almost always cosmetic. What matters is the crack's width, the direction, and whether it's growing. That's where a good foundation contractor looks at the pattern, not the presence. And you want to make sure and bring in a structural engineer before you get quotes to fix it so they can tell you the most cost-effective and easiest solution versus somebody selling you something that is snake oil. So always talk to that basically engineer first and then get your quotes so you know the process. That way you're getting a quote for everything for the same process and you can actually look at what the price is. So that's another one. Another big one here, you should crack a window in winter to let your house breathe and control humidity. That one's busted. This wastes heating energy without actually solving ventilation or moisture problems correctly. Most modern homes, depending on building code in your area, are better served by proper mechanical ventilation, like an HRV or an ERV system that manages air exchanges without dumping conditioned air outside. So that's a big one right there. That one can add up really quickly. So unless you've got a existing problem, that's probably not going to work for you. Now, another one that I saw that someone shared with me, metal roofs attract lightning. Why it's busted. Metal isn't a lightning magnet. Strikes are driven by a structure's height and location, not the roofing material. If lightning does hit a metal roof, it's actually safer than most alternatives because the metal is non-combustible and conducts the strike away rather than igniting. If you have a lightning area that you're living in, this is where you probably want to put a defense system in there, where they'll come in, put different posts up to conduct electricity to get it down to ground. There are systems designed for that, and that works really good. Guys, I didn't really finish the conversation that we were having here in the last segment about old growth lumber always being stronger and better than new growth. So this is a big one right here. I wanted to just kind of touch on this for a minute. Don't get into the hype of old growth versus new growth. I like having for structural wood, if you're looking at it right now, I don't want to be cutting down old growth forests because of this myth. We are sustainably farming trees out there, and we are making sure that's going into designed and engineered structures. So unless you're working on an old house where you need to be using old growth lumber, where you're like, hey, I need to put this back in and I want it to be similar and you're going to go find some reclaimed wood, that's a whole other story. But really, I would be worried more about what's going into the house, not the strength of the lumber, because your house is engineered for that. So ignore how many rings it has. That is worthless information for house construction. Now, what you're seeing is the new changes for this is you're seeing home builders, remodelers using 2x4s that look much more like structural strand or like OSB, but stranded lumber where it's made so it's perfectly straight and won't warp. You'll see this being used in bathroom walls where there's a shower, a kitchen where you've got cabinetry and tile and things like that. You're seeing this not so much built in the entire house, but that is happening. You're seeing the structural lumber be built that way. The next thing you're seeing is with building code, we're seeing lumber that there is a new stud that's on the market because we're going to have to put continuous insulation on the outside of the house, outside of those studs, because those studs will send heat through those. They will conduct that heat through the wall. So what you want is you need a thermal break in that. So you're seeing studs that are made like a 2x6 where they take out the center third of that
and they put foam in there. So that way you've got a R19 stud, basically, instead of having to put another inch and a half or 2 inches of rock wool panels or other foam material on the outside of the building. So that's the direction we're going. And these are things that you can really pay attention to with the new technology going into building. You're going to see major changes on how the outside of a house is framed up, coming up here in certain areas and going across the country. So these are new building codes that we're going to see. And it is going to add more price to a house, unfortunately. But it is going to give it better insulating properties that'll be more efficient. But I don't know if that's going to solve anything or make things worse. I think it'll probably make things worse in the affordability, but it will give you a better heating and cooling bill in the summer and in the wintertime. All right, guys, if you want to find out more about us, head to aroundthehouseonline.com. You can find me there. If you don't like some of my myths, send me a note. If one of them was surprising or you've got your own, either hit us up on social media. Thanks for tuning into the Around the House show. If you're listening on the radio, check the podcast because we do a midweek special every Wednesday morning that airs across the network. I'm Eric G. Thanks for tuning in to Around the House. We'll see you next time.

0: Good morning, guys. I just want to warn you, traffic is tough out there.
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Welcome to Christ Today. Heavenly Father, we give you thanks and praise for you and for all of the love that you have for each one of us. Lord, guide us and protect us as we go through life. In Jesus' name we pray and amen. Oh, there's so many things that are good around us. We are thankful for the goodness, and we're thankful for the people around us, the good people, the neighbors we have, the church people around us. There is much that we give you thanks for. Lord, we give you thanks, and we ask you to be watching over us and the people we love. We pray in Jesus' name. But there's always people who have a different idea about what's going on. We have that everywhere. We have that around us. We have that with church people. And each one of us gets to evaluate what our concerns are and what we want to examine and prepare for, or what we want to overlook. And whatever it is that we look at in our future, we can see there are things going on, and we want the answers to know how to be faithful to you, Lord, how to do things better, and how to seek the answers that you would have for each one of us as we are dealing with situations in life. Oh, yes, a life on earth is sometimes a little bit complicated. And we do have a physical world that we deal with, even though it's the spiritual, eternal world that we are most concerned with. But still, here on earth, we have things like food and water that we need. We want to be warm and comfortable. We might want to have our car working. There are things all around us that we desire and that we want. So, Lord, help us to understand whatever it is, whether it's a biblical situation, oh, even biblical money. Why? In the Bible, there is discussion about gold and silver having value or losing its value. You see, if you don't have food and you're at the end of your life, money has less value to you, and that's for sure. And nowadays, we do have things. There's something called biblical money, and that's called biblical money because in the Bible, gold and silver are always talked about in terms of money. But gold is so much more valuable than silver. In history, if you had one piece of gold, it would buy 20 ounces of silver. That's a historical ratio. But now today, one piece of gold will buy 60 pieces of silver. This is not advice. It's just a discussion to say that there are things that you can acquire today that you can buy that will have a value. Now, maybe it is silver, maybe it is gold. And I know the central bankers all around the world, they are buying gold, not like us. They don't buy an ounce or a pound. They buy tons of gold. So there is something going on where we can see the direction that it's going, where we are going to have a new money system. And part of it, yes, is in the Bible. It's called the beast system. Or you can just look at what the banking is doing, what debt is doing to our country, to our world. Debt is in every country. Every country owes vast amounts of its currency or its gold to the central bankers. It's something that is going on right now. And what will our future bring? It could bring shortages and panics. In fact, that's what our Bible tells us. Matthew, Mark, and Luke. Famine. Oh, first it says wars and rumors of wars.
then famine and pestilence and earthquakes. Do you want to get ready for the future? Well, maybe you know what that means. I get ideas, but can I predict exactly? No, I can't. But God has said that in the Bible about what is coming. So if you know there's going to be a famine, what are you going to do about it? Are you going to get 6 cans of food that will last one person a day? Or are you going to get something that is more substantial and longer lasting? I like grains. I like wheat. I like rice and sorghum or oats, all of it. There's a pattern to what you have to do to preserve your food. And it takes just a little bit of looking into, and you can figure it out so that you can, after a while, boil your grains or grind them up and turn them into bread. Now, every one of us has a different idea, and I will leave that to you to figure out what you want to do, because everybody has a different idea. And so you see what you'd like to do to preserve the life of yourself, your family, and others. Now we have things going on. We have things going on in the world. Besides money, we have shortages going on. That's something that is happening right now, where different shortages for different areas, but you know that there is an anxiety going on, and people are trying to figure out how to both live and how to have the luxuries in life. What do you call a luxury? Well, have you saddled up your mule today to get the supplies that you need at the store? No, you have a car. We all have a car. We all have somebody we can call to transport our food into our home. But that's a part of preparedness. I'm glad we don't have mules and horses that we have to deal with anymore, but we do have something to deal with. We might not have gold and silver that we have to transfer into our temple offering or into our current currency within the country we live, but there are things that are a little complicated, and yet it's a part of the life that we live. And so we all have these things going on in our life and in our society. So let's have a look at what could happen, because we don't know that we're going to have satellites or electricity or communication, because the world that we are in has figured out how to destroy another country's network, whether it's the road network or the train system or the food supply, the water supplies. The water supplies in America have been under attack for a while. And then besides that, we are taking the water out of our aquifers underground, and we're having the surface of America collapse in quite a few places. So there are things that are going on, and I'm not sure how to answer all these questions, but I bring them up as a question about how are you going to make sure that you have a supply of what you need to live. So why? Is it to stay alive? Of course it is. But it's also so that you can preach, yes, to speak the good word of the gospel of Jesus Christ. That is really what we want to do. I hope you're doing that to somebody. There's somebody who you can tell the good news of the gospel to. We're all different. We all meet different people, or maybe they're in our close group of friends and family. But there is somebody that needs to hear about Jesus. So give it some consideration. And yes, rely on your feelings, a motivation at the moment, but also rely on your thinking power to examine who can you talk to about Jesus and what can you say? Because Jesus is life and life everlasting.
So if we have a question of, do you want to have heaven eternally, or do you want to have hell eternity? So if you're talking to somebody, maybe you know them, maybe you don't, but you sure want them to go to heaven and not hell. So think about what you can talk about with them. Your testimony, the testimony in the Bible. There's lots of wonderful things to talk about, and everybody has their own idea of what they want to hear. So pray about it. Ask Jesus, ask our Lord God to guide us as we speak to other people. We could have a time of difficulty. There's countries all over the world where there is violence and upheaval going on. And it can happen here too. Now, we seem to not think about it because we think everything is so good and wonderful here in America. And it is. The thing is, it is good and wonderful. Even if we have troubles, it's good and wonderful. But we know there are people who come from other lands, other countries, where they have experienced difficulties that are far beyond what we can even think about. I mean, we might get nervous when our phone is at 15% of charge. But maybe they didn't have a phone before they came to America. We have things going on that could change for us, especially as we have an electrical grid and a water supply system, and we have a transportation grid, and we have a cyberspace that goes all around. And any one of these things can be attacked by a foreign country or even a domestic person, somebody who lives in our neighborhood and wants to do something bad. What are we going to do? Well, a little bit of foresight is going to help so that we have what we need to get us through a time of trouble. But when that trouble time comes, I hope you have some preparation so that you are not concerned. Well, of course you would be concerned, but not scared and not panicking. Not you, not the people around you, not your family. And sometime we have things to consider like, our family. Sure, let's say I was talking to my mom for 45 minutes and now my phone is on 15% because there was an emergency outside for her, for me. And now what? Somebody I loved, my wife, my children, somebody I loved, and now my phone is almost out of charge. What are we going to do? See, this is the kind of thing when we have our systems attacked, whether it's electrical, water, transportation, groceries, we will want to have some things on hand to keep us, well, alive, keep us comfortable through a time of difficulty. You might want warm clothes. You might want a cap, a watchman's cap to put on. It's always going to be different, but there are some things that are going to be handy. Flashlights will be handy. Now, what if you have a beautiful flashlight, but it needs to be recharged, and there's no electricity? Then what? Do you have a few batteries that you can use, or is that something different? It's a matter of being prepared for some situation or other. And no, I don't know what it is, because it can hit us all of a sudden. Just like all of a sudden we hear a crash, and what is it? The crash down the street, and the flashlights go on, and there's yelling outside, and we hear glass breaking. These things can happen. They've happened all over the world. It can happen in our country, in our neighborhood. What might be happening? Will it be the good guys or the bad guys? Oh, boy. It depends on the situation. But we know there are things that have happened in other countries that we know can happen here, too. When the lights go on, I'm sorry, when the lights go off, it has happened there would be a team of fellows, guys, gangs. There would be 15 people rushing into your home just to get whatever they thought they could get. The door can be crashed in. The glass can break. Front and back door at the same time.
People appear out of nowhere and shine lights in your eyes. That has been happening in other countries, and it can happen here too. Why, just look at the people who are familiar with that situation. We bring people into this country and we're not really sure, or maybe they just come in uninvited. But we have things that go on, and they can go on again to any one of us. Oh, there have been people who have been invaded. Their house has been broken into by these groups of people. And they might take pillowcases and put whatever they want, like jewelry or anything, food, whatever it is that they are searching for. They will put it in their pillowcases or whatever it is, and they'll be gone in 5 minutes or 15 minutes. Oh, now that's something interesting. Because, yes, let's say the first group is gone in 5 minutes. And then in 3 days later, another group of ruffians come along, and they have pillowcases too. They're going to search for whatever it is that they want, whatever it is you have that they want. That has been an occurrence all over the world, and that can happen again. It can happen anytime, anywhere, because they will want your stuff, whether it's food or jewelry or anything, anything at all, the people around you. There are even people who are involved with organ harvesting. So they take a person away and they're found dead soon afterwards. This has been going on in other countries. It could go on here. And there's not much you can do if all of a sudden 15 or 25 people show up and they're invading your house. What can anybody do? Well, if you were a community of 15 households, you might have a chance. But that's a whole nother situation, a whole nother living situation. And so how do you prevent that kind of an invasion into your home? About the only way is if you can be a community with a number of people who are aware and prepared. I think of the stories we hear in the past. Hurricane Katrina, 2005, it hit New Orleans. And the stories that were told out of New Orleans 20 years ago, they tell us about the thievery, the vandalism that went on, the gangs that came into countries, gangs that came into neighborhoods and stole whatever they want. I remember a story of a couple, I think they were like 55, 60. And so there was a woman who knocked loudly on their front door. She had a baby. And she was saying, she needs something. She needs food. She needs water. She has to feed her baby. Her baby is crying. And that was at the front door. While at the back door, there were five guys that broke into that door, broke into the house, and was going through things with a woman at the front door with a baby, trying to talk to the home owners. It's something that we all can see happening because these things happen in a time of trouble. There are people who want to steal, kill, and destroy you. Yes, they're thinking just like the evil one. They are inspired by evil and their own selfish desires. So we all get to think of that. Think about what happens in a natural disaster or a Hurricane Katrina. Now, that affected a lot of people. We could have another event like that anytime. Also, right here in USA, Hurricane Katrina caused 25,000 people to be homeless. And the government said,
Come and come to the Astrodome. We will take care of you. And so 25,000 people went to the Astrodome by New Orleans there. And there were thousands of reports of people behaving badly. There was robbery. There was rape every day. Oh, so common. It was happening all the time in the Astrodome. Robbery and rape. Terrible things to have happen, but that's what happened. So are you going to go into the places where the government wants you to go? Do you think you could be independent if there was a natural disaster? Do you think you could be a community and have neighbors help neighbors? Well, if it ever does happen, and natural disasters happen all over the world, but not every place all at once, but they could. So I think what you want to do is have some sense of what you would do for the just in case. Now, a lot of people expect the government to help, and I think the government does help, but in Hurricane Katrina, it took 2 months. Are you going to be able to live 2 months on what you have prepared for a natural disaster? Do you have a storehouse of food that will last you 2 months, like what happened with Hurricane Katrina? Well, you might need something, so just think of what you might need if there was a disaster. Oh, and often enough we think that our neighbors will come and help us. The Red Cross will, the government will, our church will, the other churches in our city will help. Well, I want to ask you a question. Are you going to help the other people around you? Are you ready to help? And to be ready to help, you will need a few things. You will need to donate your time. You will need to have food to give to other people. And you will have materials that you will need. Now, it might be nails and hammers. Oh, and don't forget plywood and roofing material. All these things are important in a natural disaster. So if you are thinking you want help, well, I hope you're also thinking about what you can do to help others. There are lots of people who just plain lost everything. The hurricane did it, or a fire did it, or something did it. The destruction of the robbers could cause a problem. Look, there's all sorts of things that can happen. So think about helping others. When I remember Hurricane Katrina, and how I've heard people say, oh, look what happened to them. They lost everything. So what's the use of getting prepared? Why should I get prepared when we know people who have lost everything? They lost their homes and everything in it. Or they had a fire, and look what happened. Well, I'm going to tell you, yes, there are quite a few people who lost everything and could not help anyone. But I want to tell you, there were a lot of people in the neighborhood of Hurricane Katrina, but other disasters as well. And other people came with their food, with their clothing, with their building supplies, with their labor to help. And they went into areas where people were hurting, where people needed help to do a little rebuilding so they had a place to sleep, so they had a little bit of food. And so the people went into those areas and helped others when they had supplies. So maybe we want to learn how to love our neighbor by helping them. That great commandment. Love God and love your neighbor. How do we do that? Sometime it will be in a time of difficulty. A natural disaster is a good example of a time of difficulty. And I don't think we really want to, or for that matter, can rely on the Red Cross and our federal government, maybe not our state government. I think of what they do. They put in a large order for food or something. And so the government has that order, and now the regular food or whatever it is cannot be distributed because the government
has that order. What can you do about it? Is get prepared beforehand and have your own things on hand, whether it's coats and jackets or something for your car or food and water. Get a little bit prepared because you don't want to do things like flush the toilet and need to add 2.5 gallons to the toilet tank. You want your water for drinking, and if the electricity is out, it does not take long for the water to stop being delivered to your home. That's something which the places with big natural disasters have learned, that they just don't happen. What you expect and think is normal doesn't happen anymore, whether it's electricity or water or having your car work or opening your garage door to get your car out of the garage. Everything changes when there's an emergency, and you want to have something to ease that time for you and your neighbors. Think about preparing for some kind of a natural disaster. We want to be godly people to the people around us. And so do you know the good things of the Bible? Do you know how you can help? Yes, we're told things, just like we're told of I'm thinking of, you have been faithful in the small things, and I will make you ruler over the large things. That's Matthew 25:21. But it talks about if we are faithful to God in the things that we do, in the small things, God will make us in charge of the larger things. So there's many things in the Bible for us to hear and understand. And whether it's a natural disaster or some kind of an unknown event, we want to be following what God says. Yes, Lord, we want to hear and obey what you tell us to do. As we make our choices, Lord, help us to walk in your holiness and follow you, Lord. Now, God tells us plenty of times in the Bible, he repeats the messages to walk in holiness or to be a part of God's will. Whether it's, they're examples of loving God and loving your neighbor, and that's a part of it too. There's times that talk about judgment. There are times that talk about grace. As I recall, it's a few hundred times about judgments. It's 100 times about grace. There are things that we can learn from the Bible about how to interact with people and just plain how to live. How do we live according to God's will? Well, it's right there in the Bible. Keep reading it. Get an understanding. And there are reasons all around as we search for what is going to come. And God does tell us we have an open book test. He has a book that tells us the answers about what is coming. And then we can figure out what to do. There's Matthew, Mark, and Luke. Matthew 24, Luke 13. No, Matthew 24, Mark 13, and Luke 21. And they all talk about wars, rumors of war, famine, pestilence, and earthquakes. So we can see that there are going to be things coming. Now, we don't have a calendar that tells us when these things are going to happen. But we know trouble is coming. So if you know it's coming, I think of it as a warning. I think that God is warning us this is going to happen. Now, what are you going to do about it? I know of people who say, God said it will happen, so there's nothing we can do about it. Yeah, that's true. But there's always something we can do to make things easier on ourselves and our neighbor. Now, if there's famine, let's get some food and water together. If there's war, there will also be supplies that we want. If there's pestilence or disease, well, we'll want to be able to care for a few people. And earthquakes, that could just make everything more difficult. So
give it some think and figure out what you are going to do when the area around us has a great big lack of supplies. Speaking of a lack of supplies, maybe you've heard the report. The report, I just heard one, that the wheat crop in the USA, well, the good wheat will be 19% of normal. So that means 81% is going to be either poor or failing in the wheat crop that is coming soon. And we know, I hope you know, that there's been talk about fertilizer not being available for our food crops. Therefore, can you see our food is going to be in danger? Maybe famine is coming quicker than we think. When I think of the reports of 19% of our wheat crop, winter wheat crop, being good, that means that 81% of it will be either bad or poor. Yeah, we better get ready, and we better know that famine can come. We see it in the media. We see it in the scientific community, and we see it in our Bible. So, are you going to believe God when he says this is coming? Are you going to believe God enough to do something about it? We all have something we can do. There is some way that you can store a little bit of grain. Wheat, rice, sorghum, anything. There are things you can store. You might want to store meat or canned vegetables. It takes a lot of food to live the way you used to if there is a time of disaster. And we better hope there's going to be garbage pickup, because I don't know what we're going to do if there's a disaster and we have to open 5 or 10 cans of food a day, maybe 20. It depends on who's in your household. But if we have this kind of a disaster coming, we want to have a little preparation for the just in case. I'm thinking of Ezekiel 14:13, which says, when a land trespasses grievously against God, God will stretch out his hand and break the bread of that land. In other words, he will send famine upon the land. And I have to ask you, do you think our land has been trespassing against God? Or do you think we have been faithful to God as a country, as a land, as a great big bunch of people, millions of people? How have we been? There have been troubles in our land, and there have been sinful behavior. That sinful meaning something that is against God. And so much of America has done things that ought to not be done according to God's word. So there's reason to see that we could have the sore judgments of God upon America. And that will include war, famine, and disease, and earthquakes. Is there something you can do about it to make things better in case these do happen? Of course there is. And so if you think that you're going to just sit there and do nothing because God said it would happen, so therefore what should I do? Well, I know of people who have that attitude. They think there's nothing I can do about it, so I'm not going to do nothing. Well, everybody has their own idea. But I know when I have had troubles in the past, it has been good to have a few things that I have needed. Always different. It's always different. Was it a coat and new clothes? Sure. Was it soup? Sure. Was it a rice? Yes, of course. What about tomato sauce or spaghetti? Yes, of course. Every bit of food that we have is good. And if you've ever been hungry,
you know how good a little bit of food is. Go for a fast. Have a fast for a couple of days. Or have a biblical 3-day fast if you want. The point is if you do that, you'll get pretty understanding that you don't want to be hungry. And you don't want your children to be hungry. So that means get a little prepared. I don't know if that means 3 weeks or 3 months of food. There are lots of people who think America is on the edge of a collapse. And they want to get 3 months of food ready. Well, that's them. Okay, sure, that's a good idea. And what happens if we do have the terrorism events that are talked about now? Will the electricity go out? Will the water delivery go out? Will the stores not be able to open because there's no electricity? Will the stores not be able to sell food because the refrigeration no longer works because they don't have electricity? They can't wash off the produce with water because no water. What will happen to you? I hope you have a few 5-gallon containers of water, just plain decent water to drink. Oh, and if you want to have some extra water, that's good too, because it's really nice to flush the toilet if there's an electricity outage. Or I know twice in my life I've had it happen where the water district did work on the main water lines. And so twice for pretty much 2 days, there was no water that I could get out of the faucet. And you really miss water when you don't have water to wash your hands, water to drink, water to flush the toilet. You want to have a little water on hand. And if your water is for drinking, keep that separate. If your water is for flushing the toilet, pretty much any water will do, but you want to have it available to you one way or another. Now, water is heavy, so you have to figure out how to store it. And if you were ever to know that there was a hurricane coming or something that was going to stop your water, you would fill up your bathtub. You would do something to store water, at least a few gallons. So that's another thing we can do. It can be a part of famine on the land to have no water. And when you look at the farms in America and the farms not having water, you know that this is a real item of concern. No water on the farms, and the rivers of America are going dry, all of them. Yeah, pretty much all of them. From the Rio Grande to the Ohio to the Mississippi, even in the other states, there are rivers that are losing so much water that it's something that will be a concern, just like the aquifer is a concern. All across the USA, the aquifer is losing its groundwater, mostly because the farmers use the groundwater and it's not being replenished. And the aquifer will not get replenished for probably 100 years. It's something that is such a big problem. And so there's something we can do now to postpone water, starvation, and even poverty. There are some things we can do. So let's do them. Have a little bit of supply for whatever you might be thinking you need. You know how to prepare for a famine with food, with water, with whatever it is you need in your home. Everybody has a different idea, but we have an idea that things are coming to our land too. Whatever that is, things are coming. Will it be, eventually it'll be the mark of the beast. Are you prepared to live for a while outside of the system? It's something we all can think about and very few of us are able to do because we depend on our normal
habits of getting whatever we need every day. We have a habit of understanding that we can have what we want when we want it. But with the shortages going on, that could change very quickly. I think of also the monetary system, our economy, and how dangerous that is when we have a Federal Reserve that prints more and more money. The last Federal Reserve chairman has increased the money supply by half again in the, was it 10 years or 8 years that he was the Fed chairman. So we have this going on, and we know that the more of something there is, the less is each one's value. And as you see your income going down, you're going to buy what is needed as best you can. But the dollar's decreasing value, meaning you can buy less with the income that you have, is all making things more and more difficult for every one of us. So save your money. Maybe save it in a non-dollar situation. BlackRock and Bank of America said that, a year ago. They said that get your assets out of dollar-denominated assets because there would be a devaluation coming soon. Well, it's not here yet, but what does soon mean anyway? Perhaps you can think about what you could do to have your assets in a non-dollar situation. Some of them will have to be dollar, but you can use another currency if you want. You can put your money into gold and silver like the central banks all around the world are doing. There are different ways, but it's not going to happen so that you have all the perfect answers. Economy isn't like that. We make decisions and we get an approximate return for what we are expecting. And that's what happens with the financial people too, and the government people. But when you have the big financial people, B of A, BlackRock, and more of the mutual funds, they are talking about trouble coming. And therefore, it will be good for you to have savings. Savings to get you through a time of difficulty. And the time of difficulty can be everything. And we also know that there are terrorists in the land. And there are people that have figured out how to go against the infrastructure of America. We know that because the agency get their communications. So what are we going to do? It's always a good question. But there is something we can do. And therefore, I hope you do something to prepare for a time of great big shortages, or times without water, times without electricity, times when your phone doesn't work because that had been attacked. It has been said that the switches that we depend on for our electricity have been made in China, and China has a way of killing that switch by remote control. Is it true? It was true 10 or 15 years ago because there were congressional reports on it that said this was going on. And they had the special commissions reporting on it, and they had military people reporting on it. It's still a question of what actually happened or what would happen if there was a widespread attack on America. But it's something that we cannot ignore because the evidence has been there in the past and it is there now with China refusing to deliver certain things to America because they consider America an enemy. So
When will it happen that our financial system is under attack, that our communication lines are under attack, that our electrical and our gas and gasoline are under attack? Theirs is an answer which we don't have the whole answer to.

That's going on too. And if you listen to what the Iran's IRGC, effectively their National Guard, says, they say, oh, you've heard it for years, death to the great Satan, America, and death to the lesser Satan, Israel. So we know these things are going on, and these, there again, that Iran's IRGC has publicized what it can do. One of the things they did was to publish the map of the underwater communication cables. In other words, they were saying that they know how they can sabotage the communication between the East and the West. And that is something that has been going on before. Especially China has done that, certainly in the Baltic, Black Sea. There have been ships that let their anchor drag along the bottom of the ocean and break the communication cables. So all these things, we can know that they have been done, and therefore they can do them in the future. Will it happen? Now that is a question we don't know. All we know is that it has happened and it can happen again. So have a little bit of preparation in case the things that we don't expect to happen do happen. And that includes financial, that includes gasoline or communications, or food or anything. And the fertilizer has been a problem for our farmers. The water has been a problem for our farmers. Are we going to have famine in America? Well, there's a general statement in Matthew, Mark, and Luke that the world will have famine. And what can you do about that? I wouldn't say go into debt, but I would get some of the most basic food that you can. Whether it's 25 pounds of rice, that's something. Whether it's a 5-gallon water container, that's something. Maybe it's a camp stove that you have. Maybe it's low-power flashlights, so that you have something that you can walk around with at night. All these things are considerations for what really could happen, and it could happen soon, or it could happen in years. We don't have that time frame, and we do puzzle over it because God does say there are the things that are coming. When will these things come? We don't know, but we want to consider that there can be trouble. So take a good look at what's around you and make sense out of what can happen, especially when you know that there are troublemakers in the world who actually want to make trouble. Some of them want to do the evil. They think that they are serving their evil God, and they really do want to do disasters, cause people great pain. This is something that is going on, even right now in America, right now in other countries. It goes on. It's all over the place. But do we know when or how? No, we don't. But there is something we can do. And what can we do? It's going to be always different for different people. So let's have an examination of what we can do to protect ourselves and the people we love. And our neighbors, too, because we don't want the innocent to suffer. But what do you think people are going to do when the children are hungry and crying? I think that crying children will change people's behavior. When I think of what went on in New Orleans or any natural disaster, the parents could not stand to hear their children, their babies, crying for days. Parents don't do good when their children cry and when their children are hungry. The parents can be hungry themselves, but when the children cry,
It's tough.

0: It's tough. So give it some thinking about what you can do. Maybe you'll want to have some food and water available for a family that comes knocking on your door and hope they don't come in the back door. So maybe you need to be a community, a Christian community who is watching after one another. But be careful of what is going on. Be careful of people who want to steal and the people who want to do violence to everyone that they can do. It's a reality. So consider your goals, consider your values, consider your family and the family around you, and the people you know, people you love, and people who need help. It's a big bunch of concerns. But I just get the idea there's going to be trouble happening everywhere. So give us some thought about what you can do. We have people who, I was thinking about the people in school and how they have learned Darwinism. Think of the young people. All in their school life, they have learned about evolution. And what is evolution? Evolution is the survival of the fittest. So what do you think they're going to be willing to do? Steal, kill, and destroy. Because that is how they survive. Only the strong survive, they say. And they want to be the strong who survive and not be hungry and not be poor. So they will take from you. And I don't know how you're going to deal with that, but I think a Christian community is the best answer there is. Because there are always going to be people you want who want what you have, and they will be willing to take it. So maybe you want to have some things for them just because you're compassionate. But maybe you have to be ready for the extreme people too. And as you think about the people who, this is going on all over the world, where people are murdering other people just to get their organs. That has gone on and is going on now. So it's something you just have to realize that some people are decent people and some people are full of selfish desires and they don't mind hurting anyone. So watch out for what's going on around you and know that if you're not obedient, if the world is not, if your country is not, there's going to be a consequence. And I think of that consequence as the four sword judgments of God, where there is the sword, which means military or terrorism, there is famine, there's pestilence, and there is earthquakes. So be considering all the things that just might happen and get a little prepared. Have people around you that you have formed a good Christian bond with, and you can have help, and you can help them. That's a part of what we do. We help other people, they help us, and we get by, whether it's a famine, sickness, war, pestilence, earthquakes, all of it. We want to help other people with using wisdom. Yeah, because we still have to make sure that we're going to stay alive to spread the good news of the gospel. That's what we're here for. To preach the good news of the gospel, and that's a part of what we do as we go through life to figure out how to help people through the difficulty. There can be quite a few difficulties with outages, with people who don't have what they need, people who need help, and it's something which, if we have a little Christian community, it will probably help us to do things more wisely, and including to talk with other people and understand how we can deal with a time of trouble with wisdom and not get hurt and not be in the midst of danger as things go on. I thank you for today, for listening. I hope that you are going to pray for other people, pray for the missionaries, either domestic missionaries or international missionaries. There are lots and lots of people who need prayer. From the pastors to the politicians to the people we like and the people we don't like. Lots of people to pray for. I hope you do. Oh, yes. And then if you want to get my preparedness page, please do write to me. especially with an envelope if you can. John Stephenson, P.O. 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Thank you for your praise. Thank you for your prayers, and I hope you pray for the many people in this world who need it, people who are close to you and people who are even just difficult people. Anyway, God bless you. Thank you for today.
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1: With SRN News, I'm Mary Rose. The White House reports some countries are routing experts through third nations to avoid U.S. tariffs. Bob Agnew reports.
2: The report says China has responded to 2018 tariffs by sending goods to other countries for packaging and assembly. White House Trade Advisor Peter Navarro says China launders exports through more than 40 countries, causing tax revenue losses of $19 to $26 billion each year. China's leader Xi Jinping is scheduled to visit Washington in September. Bob Agnew reporting.
1: The Trump administration is launching a new strategy to tackle homelessness, arguing that treating addiction and mental illness must come before simply providing housing. Correspondent Ron Taylor reports.
3: HUD Secretary Scott Turner says years of housing-first policies have fallen short, pointing to statistics showing 75% of homeless Americans struggling with drug addiction and 78% suffer from mental illness. Turner says housing remains important, but housing alone is not enough. The new Treatment First Toolkit, unveiled by HUD and HHS, aims to expand recovery services and connect homeless individuals with addiction and mental health treatment. HHS Secretary Robert F. Kennedy Jr. says lasting recovery starts with effective care, not leaving people trapped in addiction and homelessness. Ron Taylor reporting.
1: Luigi Mangione has pleaded guilty to federal stalking charges in the killing of United Healthcare CEO Brian Thompson. He admitted to following Thompson to an investor conference in 2024 and shooting him on a New York City street. The 28-year-old Mangione acknowledged his actions at a hastily scheduled hearing in Manhattan. This is SRN News.
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